Jerusalem. Geliefde listeners, inshallah ta'ala, we're going to make dua for the following people, alhamdulillah, and for my mother, late mother, Faiza Adams, and the grand, for my grandfather, my grandmother, and the grand, inshallah ta'ala, for the Ajra Sidras,

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And praying in the small watches of the morning, it would be an additional prayer or spiritual profit for thee. Soon will thy Lord raise thee to a station of praise and glory. Say, O my Lord, let my entry be by the gate of truth and honor, and likewise my exit by the gate of truth and honor. And grant me from thy presence an authority to aid me. And say, truth has now arrived, and falsehood perished, for falsehood is by its nature bound.

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follow your heart, then you can achieve it. I do not say this. This is what all the great men say, but if it is true, then we want it from our heart. Why don't we achieve it? No person would want sadness in his mind, but if it remains, then he will be sad. Every person wants to be successful from his heart, wants to earn a lot of money, but still, he is not successful, even though there would be such a person in the world who wishes in his mind that I should not be successful or I should not earn money. If it is a matter of thinking, then two things come to the fore in this. Either that great man is wrong. Those who said that one can achieve the desired thing from the heart, or else we are wrong.

Once upon a time, there was only sorrow in the life of a man. Whatever work he did, that poor man's work was never completed. Whenever he came home, there was sorrow in the house.

sorrows in his life increased even more. Then he felt that by going to Baba, instead of reducing the sorrows in his life, they are increasing. So what should I do? Should I go to Baba or not? Then one day a man asked me,

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And thinking this, he goes to that Baba. When the man reached there, he saw that Baba was sitting in meditation.

bothered the man was with his life. Addressing him, Baba asked, "What do you want, child? What did you come to Baba to get?" "Yes, what have you come to Baba to get?" The man said to him, "Baba, I am very troubled with my life. I have

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Please tell me some way by which I can get rid of my sorrows. I want to get rid of my sorrows. I am ready to do anything for this. If you tell me any path, no matter how difficult that path is, I will cross it." Baba realized that the man was really very troubled.

After hearing this, the man first said, I thought that this Baba would also ask for charity and dakshina from me, but finding no other way, the man said, Baba, I am ready to give you whatever amount of charity and dakshina you want. But your mantra should be true. It should be fulfilled. I should get its result. After that, I will give you whatever donation you want as dakshina. Baba said that donation and dakshina is a very small thing. I do not want it. On this, the man thought after thinking and said, Baba, I am ready to walk even on hot coals. Just give me permission. Baba said, I am not going to make you do a small thing like walking on embers.

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So why will it come now? Don't worry, Baba. I will just repeat in my mind that I am happy. I am happy. Apart from this, no thought of a monkey will come to my mind. Saying this, he

Where did I fall? I don't know what miracle is happening till date. I have not had the thought of a monkey. But since yesterday, when you told me that I should not think of a monkey, I have been seeing monkeys everywhere, the man said. That Baba, I can also see the monkey sitting on the tree behind you eating bananas. What is happening, Baba? Hearing this, Baba started laughing. Child, the trap of the mind is such a trap that it is not so easy to understand. The monkey is in your way. Earlier too, when you had come to me, these monkeys were roaming on these trees, but at that time, these monkeys were not in your mind. Then you were only in your sorrows.

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Hearing this, Baba said, Child, stop fighting with your sorrows. As long as you keep thinking of removing the sorrows from your sorrows, those sorrows will stick to you.

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If we understand, then, whatever we want to achieve in our life, we can put it in our heart, and once that goal sits in our heart, then there is no problem in achieving success.

الأبد أيحسب أن لن يقدر عليه أحد

0: baby and a bride. Velvet ropes and a black tie.
1: Yeah.
0: So what are we celebrating today?
1: These Jive mocktail cans.
0: Cheers to that.
1: Big achievements or small wins. Celebrate.

is an essential wind of my melody and verbata. The recital of the word and the tooth, the graceful and benevolent litany, which was compiled by Imam Abdullah bin Alawi al-Haddad. The word is a form of dhikrullah, consisting of invocatory sayings of the Prophet, peace be upon him, which the author has holistically weaved between pertinent Quranic verses into a graceful and harmonious tapestry. Coupled with these are a number of inspirational lines provided by the author himself. Imam al-Haddad was born in the spiritual city of Tarim in the hills of Hadramaut, Yemen, in 1043 after Hijrah. Growing up in an environment with accent was upon piety, fidelity, erudition, and an uncompromising thirst for gnosis. His illustrious ancestors had for centuries produced generation after generation of great scholars, Gnostics, and summoners to the straight path of the beloved Imam was appropriately

Justice Khulasa recommends that after the dissertation of the Wirt Al-Latif, the Ummu Arad, the supplicant should say, Astaghfirullah.

0: children. It's the only home in the Western Cape for Muslim females. We run without any financial assistance. 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

outcome of an investigation that looked into the state of corruption within the Metropolis Department out in Johannesburg. Eskom wants another tariff increase next year. We'll talk to the regulator at top of the hour at 7 o'clock. Golden Arrow bus services may come to a standstill if a driver strike takes effect.

mother will talk to the union to get their perspective later this morning. It being Wednesday, we bring you the Asian front, and we'll have a look at how South Korea got involved in the US-Iran war. And at about 8 o'clock this morning, or 5 past 8, we bring you a discussion around Kashmir and their fight for liberation that's been muzzled by a pacifist Pakistani regime. We'll put that under the microscope at

like Tosh Reed said, if you have anything to share with us, go for that number, 0786101112. You know, brother Tosh Reed, I've been asking myself this question. Have we been doing enough when it comes to actually supporting Palestine with our campaigns, when it comes to actually boycotting products? And I did a bit of a deep dive into this yesterday, and I actually saw that it actually took a while for people overseas to garner and gather that kind of momentum to bring those kind of like boycotts into place.

is a pose for us to work towards. And does it mean that we have actually forgotten, especially the younger generation who haven't really experienced apartheid, that they don't realize the impact that apartheid had on our people itself? I don't know. I suppose it depends on who you talk to, because you know, in the world of TikTok and Twitter, I see quite a number of people being very much aware, a lot more aware, and let's say woke than I find locals to be. There was just this week, you know.

says it out loud. And, you know, the crowds roar. I'm certain there are some that were booing that have a different perspective. And increasingly we're seeing this even amongst the Hollywood elite. We're seeing it amongst even younger people like, you know, the Billie Eilishes and so on, which has a young audience that listen to them. So I think it's obviously a retrospective. It depends on, you know, who that message is landed with and what they do with that message. And then

Sun, the sporting giant says it is taking feedback seriously after boycott calls followed inclusion of this guy called Shanev

listen. I wonder how you feel about that. 0786101112. There's also that guy, his name is Hayden Underwood, the guy that assaulted Fatima Isaacs, a 61-year-old auntie who was part of the demonstrations out at the Cape Union Mart store in the waterfront. He, of course, assaulted her

0: that's been declared in terms of investigations, that for one day some officers were collecting 1.5 million rand in cash bribes. Mike Bolhays is a security services specialist and now joins us on the line. Good morning and welcome.
1: Thank you. Thank you for the opportunity.
0: What does a case of this magnitude suggest about the level of corruption within law enforcement structures?
1: Number one, this is the tip of the iceberg. This is just like a drop in the bucket. There are multi-million stolen during the years. The biggest thieves in our country, presently identified through the Matlanga Commission, is the police. That's just the generals. We're not even talking about brigadiers and captains down. But the small class, let's say they're in the matric class, the grade ones and twos is, because they're so much smaller, is JMPD and GTP, and all the traffic officers in our country. I'll tell you why it's a drop in the bucket. They are very seldom reported. Those reports and those newspaper articles only identify what has been identified by public, either by anonymous calls, and then there's no prosecution because they are too scared to come forward, or of those that were during since 2022 been identified. So let me tell you, it's
0: when a bribe is solicited, right, by the officer. So the officer stops somebody, they either have or don't have a license, or they have infringed the rules of the road by speeding or parking where they were not supposed to be parking. When that bribe is solicited, is there an option for the person that's paying the bribe to not pay it? And the reason I'm asking this is because surely, the greater emphasis ought to be on accountability for these officers. Mm. It does take two to tango.
1: It does. So just to finish my sentence, the narrative in the public is, if I see any policeman, unfortunately, or any law enforcement, or any government or municipality official, the possibility of me being extorted is there. So yes, when nowadays, when, and this is the narrative as well, that's number two, if you are pulled down by the police or the traffic officers, the possibility of you being extorted is very great. And here's what goes through the human's mind. What do I do? Do I pay the 100 rand, the 200 rand, or do I sit in a little van for hours and get driven around and my time wasted, maybe a day, go to court, present my story, and then it just gets thrown out, and maybe there's witnesses against me, or I cannot make afford an attorney, stand against these authorities because of intimidation, etc., etc. So there are many facets that needs to be taken in consideration. So I'm blaming those that do pay the bribe. But many, especially a woman on her own, has no other option. As a matter of fact, when she leaves and she knows from home there's traffic officers, she'll put in an extra 100 rand or two in her ID bookie. But this is what's happened on the street, unfortunately. And this is what's made corruption grow.
0: But there's something, I suppose, seriously wrong within the Johannesburg Metro Police Department. When their deputy chief, Mr. Mkhwanazi, Julius Mkhwanazi, is accused. In fact, yesterday the courts heard that, he

0: the South Africa. This is not just JNPD. Look, if the authorities and TAP is corrupt, what do you think the subordinates and the workers and those under them and the lower ranking officers are going to do? If you set the standard, if I, as the head of specialist investigators, commit corruption, extortion, intimidation, etc., etc., what do you think my investigating officers is going to do and follow? Look, unfortunately, crime pays. And that's a third narrative in our country. You can commit crime and can get away with it. You can pay your way. It's the way to go. Have an envelope ready, whether it's a contract, whether it's a municipality, a government official, or a traffic officer. You pay your way. And this is, as you've earlier said, it's a two-way street. Unfortunately, the public is the secondary crime, because they have bent to this. They felt that they have no other option. I don't want to go through the bad judicial system, through the intimidation. That is transpired also is that many of these traffic officers not only say they want some money, they will create a situation that would protect them. They will have another officer or two, a group, which will testify the reverse and put you as the single person, as the one that has committed the crime. And that form of intimidation has caused many of the people at the road also to pay. The other one that happens is that they can take you and drive around with you and then even empty your credit card accounts, etc., etc. They can also threaten and intimidate you because they have all your information. They can keep your license card, your ID bookie. They can keep so much stuff because their power corrupts and they have become that.
1: Just in terms of how we...

0: now the introduction of things like body cameras, you know, necessary, and how might that work?
1: My suggestion had been for years. Remember, this kind of talk I've had for years. I know the Metro Police, the police, for 30 years. I've seen the decline. I've learned in projects thoroughly, constantly. I've always said, Metro Police and police, any authority must work together. It must be one unit. It must be all SAPS, SA police system. Number two, all police and all authorities must wear recording devices. They must. They must have vehicle cams, body cams, etc., etc. Thirdly, no police officer must work on his own. If there's women involved, there must be women police officers. If there's men involved, there must be men police officers as well. But there must be always more than one. And thirdly, there must be accountability. Every 3 months, there must be especially an identified possible leadership. There must be a lifestyle audit, a forensic polygraphing. If I was in control of the authorities, this is what I would do, and you will have no corruption. Because this is crime prevention. You cannot commit a crime if it's constantly on audio and video. You cannot take money somewhere or anywhere in the dark if you live above your $50,000 at 50,000 rand

Persian Kim, the premier Pamyaza Lusufi. 9 minutes now before 7 o'clock. Traffic. There's an accident which has occurred on Jet Harbour.

cents, the euro 18.59, the Turkish lira 33 cents, the rial 4.27 cents, and the Malaysian ringgit 3.93. Brent crude oil is busy trading at

opportunities to nourishment, education, dignity, and empowerment. Spencer, a water well for 17,000 rand in Africa. A borehole for 65,000 rand in Afghanistan, Africa. Quench the thirst.

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3: Yep,

is that often been linked to criminal activity and illegal occupation. The Department of Human Settlements will now develop plans to repurpose the structures. They could be transformed into affordable rental units, student accommodation and emergency housing. Kubai says the initiative could also create economic opportunities. She says entrepreneurs and

by what you see with your eyes at the moment. It will clear during the course of this morning. Alright, Eskom's promise to keep future electricity tariff increases in the single-digit phase is offering little relief to consumers already facing a proposed 8

0: business. I mean, you know, I can't recall a year where there hasn't been a tariff increase.
1: Well, I just want to firstly highlight that this is an implementation of a decision that was made in 2025 under the multi-year price determination of Eskom. So that was meant to cover the three financial years, which was 2026-2027 until 2028. So this is not a new impact.

0: was expected from Mercer.
1: What we are doing now is what we call the formation of the retail tariffs. Remember, when we make a decision on the MIPD, it is a decision on the revenue that Eskom is allowed to collect from customers. So now, for each year, we have to decide how that amount is going to be allocated to the various customers. So this ERTSA process now is asking the consumer as to how much should be collected from households, from business, from industry, even though it's still the same amount, you know, it's the 8.82%. So the... So-

0: Eskom must make for the next financial year? Or is it a said, you know, is it set already that whichever consumer is, that that consumer is going to be paying 8.8%?
1: It's not set. That is why what I'm saying now is that we are asking the stakeholders and customers, how should this 8.83 be allocated among the various customers? Because, for example, if we receive a comment that, you know, maybe households are under stress at this point because of the reasons that are stated, then we will still consider that and we could make adjustments because, you know, the Electricity Regulations Act allows us, to make those adjustments based on prevailing circumstances.
0: Okay, and the prevailing circumstance at the moment is that Eskom recently reported a 30.3 billion rand profit. How do we understand the profit, you know, against another round of increases?
1: Well, remember, what was approved in 2025 were prudently incurred costs, the costs that would be prudently incurred. So that Eskom was then able to operate its plants in a much more efficient way. You know, the EAF, which is the energy availability factors, are much better than expected. The usage of diesel for the OCGTs, which is your open cycle gas turbines, was much less than expected. And so Eskom was then in a position to make a profit, and that profit is money that can be used, you know, to repay debt. Of course, Eskom still has quite a significant amount of debt and so on. So that can improve the balance sheet in the long run. And that is also important because the law also allows that

0: consumer. And so based on that paradigm, it does appear that the average consumer, the average household, will always carry the biggest, lion's share of that increase, isn't it? Because I'm not certain what other room there is, since the paradigm that I've outlined is what has been the case for the last couple of years.
1: Well, the room is, as I said earlier, there is provision in the Act for so-called cost subsidization, meaning that, households are already, subsidized to a large extent by industrial customers. But, of course,
0: In what way are they doing that? They're buying electricity for cheaper, and they use that bulk electricity, so how are they subsidizing the average household?
1: Well, as I said, the process that we are undergoing now...
0: I'm asking you a direct question. You're making a statement that the bulk buyers are subsidizing individual households. I'm asking you in what way?
1: In a way that when we calculate the total revenue that Eskom can collect from all customers, we can decide to say that the customers, for example, are under extreme pressure, and so we will allocate less than what they should be paying, and we will allocate more to, for example, industrial customers if we feel that there's still room for industrial customers to absorb more of that cost. That is how then the cross-subsidization works.

remember this, what they call the cost of supply. So that is a process that happens before the tariff application that I mentioned was approved in 2025. So industrial customers, it is usually, it costs much less to supply them than it does to supply households, for example. Because remember, households are right at the end of the value chain. So electricity has to be transformed and converted over a number of transformers as well as lines to get the power to the households. So it does tend to cost more to supply households. So

It's part of a multi-year agreement. Electricity is very likely going to increase. To me, it sounds like there's unlikely going to be a situation where industrial users are going to be subsidizing individual households. That's just not evidenced in any way. You know, look at what they pay per kilowatt and what an average household pays per kilowatt. It is far apart from each other. So I don't know how, you know, the bulk will suddenly be shared by them. And the sum total of this is that, you know, South African consumers are just going to have to be saddled with more and more increases in the price of electricity, to which they have very little choice because, you know,

0: that. So I think we're speaking in circles, because invariably, even though we're doing the dance of public participation and hearings and so on, the reality is that the South African consumer are going to just be miffed once again.
1: Not at all. It's a process. It's a process that we've been, on all the years in the past. And we have to, the reason we want to know, what consumers have to say is precisely because we don't want to just make a decision in terms of how these costs are allocated.

0: which I'm certain will have very little to no bearing, because eventually the South African average consumer is just going to have to keep on paying more and more for electricity. That's the sentiment. What you can do about it, I'm not certain, but we don't need to do a temperature check about how burdened South Africans feel with the price of electricity. But I hear you, that's the process, and it will have to be undertaken. I'm already 5 minutes late,
1: but I just want to also add that there is a process underway. The minister is very much seized with the issue of the affordability of electricity. And so in the electricity pricing policy that has been also published for comments, the free basic electricity for really those who are really under pressure and cannot afford.
0: Even on that score,

0: 뉴스.
1: 7.6 weather. The Tana Nasabib started as expected, with the southeasterly wind reaching speeds of up to 17 kilometers per hour and our temperatures would range from a low of 13 to a high of 21 degrees. 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
0: When life gets a little flat,

over 50 school days a year because they don't have adequate access to sanitary towels. That's roughly 2 months of missed lessons and opportunities.

0: policy. The company has developed a policy. The company has developed a policy, implemented a policy. But now what are they doing? They're diverting from that policy.
1: Okay, what are they diverting?

you say this policy change is with the Basic Conditions of Employment Act. Is there any key

0: policy. There could be a caveat there to say that perhaps the changing of the policy was unilateral and should have gone to the bargaining council. You know, whether a judge will be convinced of that remains certainly to be seen. But I want to understand whether the matter did go to the bargaining council, and if not, why not?
1: Yes, the matter went to the bargaining council.

0: conversation. Because the court says that no, we have a right to strike on this.
1: Okay, how many members do you have, and how impactful will the strike be if there is no halting of the strike by your employer or by Golden Erebus Services in court today? If the strike goes ahead tomorrow, if there isn't an interdict against it, then what sort of disruption can the users of the service expect?

0: consultation, but how many members do you have? And I'm just trying to
1: understand. We have around about 850.
0: And what's the quantum of workers that work in Golden Arrow, of bus drivers? Is that a third? Is it the majority? I'm just trying to understand if the strike goes ahead, what sort of disruption there's likely to be.
1: I think we have a very significant number, and the disruption might be very impactful towards that in our own, because I believe we have a significant number.
0: And your concern with all of this is that if this policy stands, it's quicker to get rid of

0: driving. You cannot drink water while you're driving. You see, what kind of policy is that?
1: Yeah, I suppose in some workplaces.

know, got to do with sports, but no, it's not the obvious you know, matters in the relation to what's happening on the field, for instance. And a controversial bit of audio that's making the rounds is from the Boland Rugby president, Mr. Benny van der Rooy. Let's have a listen to him. Okay, so the audio in the beginning part is not that clear, but what he says, because he's been

announce as mayoral candidate for the Langeberg municipality ahead of the local government elections. I think that's pretty dangerous, you know, whether people will be convinced of it.

تسمع تلعبي أسألكم. وعليكم السلام. The gratitude as we came to the listeners, and I would agree with you. There's definitely

Athens to do. You go Athens be the outisco by 1-0. Aston Villa beat Club Brugge by 3-2. And Erling Haaland just helped Manchester City by beating FC Porto by 2-0. It seems that the haircut has done nothing to Erling Haaland's performance. In fact, it looks like it's made him a little sharper. Let's see how he does going forward. So tonight's stand-up fixtures, there are a couple, but the big one for me is Napoli up against Arsenal. That is the one fixture, and then the other stand-up fixture for me is Liverpool up against Atletico Madrid. Then you have Barcelona up against Feyenoord, and you have Paris Saint-Germain up against Bratislava. So some really good matches in the European Champions League. And then there's this new team in the Champions League this year. For the first time, Stuttgart will be up against a team called the Viking FC. So let's see what the Vikings are going to bring to the party this evening. And then the last fixture for this evening sees Sporting Lisbon up against Turkish side Galatasaray. The Turkish is trying to put

successive Mitchelson was up by 3 games to 0. But Tiafoe again shows you the resilience to come back to beat Mitchelson to qualify for the

0: geopolitical analyst, Professor Junaid Ahmed. Prof, thanks very much for your time. Let's start off in Pakistan, that has changed its military command structure. On what basis did it do so? Assalamu alaikum.
1: Assalamu alaikum. Good to be with you. Well, the expression, plus que change, the more things change, the more things seem to stay the same. Well, what we've been seeing is, of course, the increasing concentration of power in the person of the Field Marshal Asimov Mir. This is what this has been all about. This began from the 27th Amendment of last year, in which the Chief of Army Staff, Asimov Mir, was promoted to the

getting support from even non-Pakistanis. Particularly, I think your audience will be hearing about a lot of famous cricket stars throughout the world saying, you know, what the hell is going on? You know, this guy that was our enemy on the field that we respected so much. And so there's a lot of pressure at the particular moment to give Khan better treatment, to release Khan. And I think that the field marshal is becoming very nervous. And he just is using his vassal politicians to just give him more and more power. But it doesn't seem like this is going to work.

0: Professor Munir is really nervous about ranks within the military itself that are getting very frustrated with his authoritarian dictatorial behavior. And so, you know, these institutions are not monolithic. And right from the beginning, the military has had many in the junior and mid-ranks that have been very pro-Han. And so whenever he's doing something like this, it represents him becoming very, very nervous about what may happen, not just from the population, but from within the military itself.
1: What's happening with Imran Khan? Last I checked, he has been moved from prison to a military or policing hospital still under arrest. What's the state of his health, and is he still being incarcerated?
0: Yeah, the state violated its own Supreme Court decision. When I say its own, because the Supreme Court will never issue any judgment without basically Asim Munir telling them to do so. But, you know, the Supreme Court said that he should be moved to a private hospital, Shifa Hospital, to get checked, because it really did seem like he was reaching a very serious state and deterioration of health. He was not sent there. He was sent to a government hospital. And he had gone there, and he had, from what we know, he had said that, I'm fine. The only thing is I have a little anxiety. And he said, take me back to jail. I mean, that's what we are told, and I think that's been pretty much confirmed, because, I mean, the whole story is that Imran Khan refuses to make any type of compromise deal with military leadership, and specifically with Asim Munir. So, you know, that the government itself violated its own Supreme Court decision.

0: This is Khan is beloved in Pakistan and amongst Pakistanis abroad. And we are talking about a state of complete fear. I mean, that has been imposed for the past 3-4 years since he was ousted in 2022, which is why you saw the mass protests as soon as he was ousted in 2022, but then you saw the state respond with the mass repression and violence. But what you see now, and that is because you have a lot of international prominent figures speaking out, particularly from the cricket world, the Laras and even his arch enemies, the Tendulkars, and these types of people that are saying that this is just unbelievable how this guy who's the best ambassador of Pakistan in the history of the country is being treated this way. And you've seen a lot of coverage in the British mainstream media on this. So things are really shaky internationally for the great field marshal, who otherwise, you know, wants to win about 20 Nobel Peace Prizes along with Trump for his mediation. So it's really shaky inside the country, which is why actually you are now seeing the protests reemerge within Pakistan. And not just on actually, by the way, on the Khan issue, the folks have been following, but even on Kashmir within Pakistan, you've seen massive protests. And so, yeah, it's becoming a bit politically precarious, and I think this is why the field marshal feels he just needs to concentrate even more power in himself.
1: 5,000 people are still unaccounted for in Nepal. I look every day with so much despair, but also such hope, you know, when you see the determination with which Nepalese and their military is really doing the most to see whomsoever they can rescue.
0: No question about it. And of course, this is what distinguishes some militaries, although the Pakistani military often in these types of crisis situations also plays a very decent role. But the Nepalese, over the past few years, maybe arguably even decades, they've had a very popular people's movement, and even that's been reflected within the military itself that has kind of represented the desires, the aspirations of the people, and you see them doing the tremendous work in this horrible crisis. But I think the other issue that our listeners should know is that this is a result of climate change and global warming, and what the Nepalese are complaining about is that, look, you know, we're not responsible for any of this, but the warming is causing the glaciers in the Himalayas to melt, and we, along with Bangladesh and all of these other countries of the global south or the former third world, we're going to be suffering the most, precisely because characters like Trump don't give a damn about global warming and will continue to contribute to it.
1: South Korea finding itself caught up in the U.S.-Iran war. How did they get there?
0: Yeah, I mean, I think this is another very interesting one. At the beginning of the U.S.-Israeli war on Iran, if you listeners may remember, many of the aircraft carriers that were supposed to be defending South Korea against the supposed threat from China, the Americans summoned them to the Gulf, and South Koreans were just like, hey, you know, weren't you guys supposed to be defending us? And now the Americans, just like they've been doing with their other allies, the Europeans, that saying that, well, you know, you guys have to help us out, otherwise, you know, you're on your own. And so this is what the Americans have been telling the South Koreans: help us enforce this blockade. Otherwise, you know, don't expect anything from us. And so, you know, as they often joke, it's much more dangerous and difficult to be an ally of the United States than to be an enemy. And that's what we're seeing there.
1: I'm sure Canada has lots of experience. Ask them how that's done.
0: Yes.
1: Prof, thanks very much for your time. Professor Junaid Ahmed, geopolitical analyst, on the line with us there. 12 minutes now before 8 o'clock. There's a few channels on YouTube that I subscribe to. I've become that part of adulthood where I sit on my couch with my meal at night and I watch a YouTube video. And one of the YouTube creators that I follow is this woman called Itchy Boots. Her name is Noor Ali. She is from the Netherlands. Noor Ali doesn't mean she's, I don't think she's Muslim at all. But she rides on a bike everywhere. She's been in Cape Town a couple of years back, but she, you know, fascinating. I followed a journey through Africa and then through the Middle East and through parts of Asia and so on. And now she is currently in China. But the really fascinating stuff was get to learn about different civilizations and people and nomadic tribes and things like that. And she was in China, where she's now at the moment, and she was telling us about this this time in history where there was this building that is, you know, a museum today about the time when the Japanese were occupying China and going to war with China, and it's called Unit 731, and Unit 731.

this happened in the 1930s, between the 1930s and 1960s. So this is really at the, you know, during the time of the Second World War. And the Japanese really did some really crazy things to the Chinese. And so the victims were exposed to certain diseases like the plague, anthrax, cholera, typhoid, gas, gangrene. The list is crazy, the amount of things that these people are tested on. And then they'll do things like, okay, let's gas some people and then let's kill them immediately, but the others, let's see how long they can survive. It's really scary. Do your research on Unit 731 in China. And you know what the United States did? They condoned that behavior. They gave them immunity. Those guys that committed these things granted them immunity in exchange for the data. And so in a world where you want to talk about China having created this hoax of COVID-19 and what they did unto the world, do your history and

0: just say to them, look, as long as you're giving us stuff, you're granted immunity. It's terrible. Unit 731, do some research on it.
1: This is a message from Mayor Jordan Hill Lewis.
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0: 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Velvet ropes and the black tie.
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0: So what are we celebrating today?
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0: The US dollar is currently busy trading at 16 Rand. The Chinese yuan 2 Rand 38 cents. The British pound 21 Rand 67 cents. The euro 18 Rand

Sometimes criminals are not the sharpest. We lament when they get away with the stuff because we think this is the clever, no? But then you get four oaks from Bonteville, you know, that are saying, we're going to hijack and we're going to go to the airport. We're going to do it at the airport. First of all, the airport has cameras everywhere. I'm talking about the airport precinct, not just inside, the entire precinct. It's a national key point. So they hijack a woman, and they take a phone. And then they run off and thinking they now gotten away with it. The oaks are cruising in Bonteville with their hijacked vehicle and the phone that they stole from this woman. The police were rung at 15 minutes after 5 o'clock on Monday and said, there's a hijacking here at the airport. And they're like, what? At the airport? And then they're like, obviously that cannot happen. We cannot have people coming to Cape Town International Airport, you know, that's the best in Africa, and thinking that, you know, they're going to get hijacked. A couple of minutes later, bah! In Bonteville they are. That oaks that was so dumb, you know, just dumb. There's no other way to describe it. Intercepted and, you know, given a lick of puck and thrown to the back of a police vehicle. Because all the police, it was like an easy day for the police. All they did was, oh, I'm sorry, you said your phone was stolen. Okay, can you give us the details of your phone? Because all we have to do is run a trace on it. And that's how you are going to find. I'm almost upset that they didn't get away with it.

alaikum. Assalamu rahmatullahi wa barakatuh. I'm not certain whether, you know, I didn't mention it earlier, because if you're unable to bear the irritation of the quality of the sound on our stream at the moment, then I doubt you'd stick around to even listen to hear me apologize for it. But we are aware, it sounds like, you know, the aliens that we spoke about in Neptune, those organisms of yesterday, Khalil, made its way, you know, through some quantum leap and some black hole that they traveled through to

challenges with technology. The fix requires update and a restart to the systems. But if I do that, I cannot guarantee that on 100.4 FM, you're going to be able to hear me speak for the next couple of, for the next, you know, 47 minutes or so. So that's where we are at. We

0: question is about the Asian front with Professor Junaid Ahmed a short while ago. I do now have Dr. Mahmoud Patel to talk about the installing of the barrister that is said Iftikhar Ali Jilani as the new Prime Minister of what is called the Azad Jammu and Kashmir. Questions remain about whether this signals genuine political engagement or merely a change in leadership amid a deeper legitimacy crisis. Critics are arguing that the internet blackouts, the restrictions and the dissent and heavy-handed security measures in Pakistan-administered Kashmir have failed to address the underlying demands of the protesters. Let's get on top of that now with Dr. Mahmoud Patel, geopolitical commentator. Dr. Assalamu alaikum and thank you very much for your time.
1: Assalamu alaikum wa rahmatullahi wa barakatuh. Dada tashreeq to you and your listeners.
0: Thanks for being with us. Let's cover the basis very quickly before we get into the analysis of the current day challenges. Kashmir is a disputed region, correct, that is administered by Pakistan on the one end, and as the language would

Indian occupied Kashmir and the near Pakistan administered Kashmir as the language would dictate. And one would assume that in the Pakistani administered part of Kashmir, there would be a greater assimilation or an affiliation for Pakistani political and social life, but that is increasingly being proved to be challenging, because there's some pretty real legitimate

understood that that has been the issue. For decades has been the focus and reference to Kashmir between the disputes between India and Pakistan, that the visible troubles in Indian-administered Kashmir and to a lesser extent what's going on in Pakistan, that global attention now since the outbreak

and more an expression of long-standing grievances. So the current issues that are facing the people on the ground is a crisis of economic distress, political legitimacy, and geopolitical states. So the Jammu and Kashmir Joint Awami Action Committee, or the JAC, have transformed protests over high utility bills into a direct challenge to Islamabad's authority.

resolve these issues, creating a new form of political organization. And the citizen committees emerged across districts. You've got traders, lawyers, students, and community leaders. So it's across classes, as well as different

0: and South, and they don't want to be partisan to those issues that affect Pakistanis per se, but focusing on their issues, not only rising prices, fiscal pressures, and so on. But what about the IMF and the funded bailouts? That affect Pakistan as well as the people in the region of Kashmir.
1: What sort of weight would you attach to this succession discussion or the semi-autonomous status that some within Kashmir want? And is the sentiment across both sides of Kashmir,

shortly. We're talking about the situation in Kashmir. One would always, of course, believe that the Indian-occupied Kashmir is problematic. There's always been protests there and a crackdown, a very violent crackdown by India on those protesters. But people in the Pakistan-administered part of Kashmir are too very much, you know, aggrieved with where things stand. And we are hearing and unpacking now about the increasing problem that is beginning to emerge. And you recall in our discussion earlier with Professor Junaid Ahmed that there's been changes in the Pakistani military. It's all a consolidation of power by Asim Mir, the field marshal. He, after a brief war with India, was made to be the field marshal. And within the army ranks, some people are becoming increasingly uncomfortable with his ascendancy and the power that he is consolidating. And the nervousness and the complexity that comes with Kashmiris in the Pakistan-administered part of it, that are now increasingly agitated with what's happening. And as Dr. Mahmoud Bittal highlighted, there's also, you know, power stations and other infrastructure that's crucial to this idea of succession, if ever that was going to be the case. Surely this is a critical question about what the future of Kashmir will look like.

0: oven. I'm not certain what the out of this is, other than to test this the vote of the people.
1: That is important, also, Tashreek.

votes is crucial in ensuring that whatever election process take place, that must reflect correctly. A ruler who has lost the ability to persuade citizens needs a state backing to prop them up, and becomes so enamored by that that they then also overlook what the anger and what the frustrations are of the ordinary people. So it's more of a sham kind of a structure that would take place, because the issue of

a sham political process. So it's important that we also are clear and where the people themselves stand. So it's not just

We resolve these smaller regions where there's dispute over, I mean, in this instance, we're not talking about governance, we're

to hear the question. So there's some network connectivity issues this morning. I think the mist is playing some part, but I highly doubt it. Okay, would you have Dr. Patel back with us? I was beginning to, wanting to understand, how do we, these disputed regions, you know, Taiwan springs to mind, but the difference with Taiwan is that it's really complex. You know, you have even what, at the end of World War One, into World War Two, the different dynasties or the different rulers that were, ruling China, and then, you know, to the end of World War Two, just before the end of World War Two, around about the time of World War Two, you had the Japanese that came into to war with China and you know, occupied parts of China, and then they claimed Taiwan during the process, and you know, China later came.

since World War II, a disputed accounts on different levels about, you know, where Taiwan really belongs, and this is an ongoing issue.

kitchen, and then it is supposedly shared. And I don't know, given where we are right now, what is the genuine path for self-determination? You know, is it, should it even be given as an option, or should we just

because of the line of

you understand.

configuration of the region and how it's been reconfigured in this new architecture. We've spoken about agreements within Pakistan.

to a growing sense of independence for the people in Kashmir. But even independence, like, what does that mean? What comes after that? You know, what autonomy, you know, are they allowed to build and have state infrastructure? Those sorts of things. And I think that is why we sit with a very complex matrix of events in Jammu and Kashmir, and let's hope that sanity will prevail on the part of the Pakistani political establishment to not lose sight of what needs to happen in Kashmir. Thanks very much, Dr. Mahmoud Patel, for having joined us this morning. Dr. Mahmoud Patel.

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2: Did you hear that we're getting another public holiday? Yeah, we're getting another public holiday. And it's short-lived. It's only for this year. It's

official. South Africa gets another, an extra public holiday. It's election day, so yeah, that's why they're getting a holiday on November the 5th. I hope you're going to vote. I hope you're going

sit and I think and I wonder which party draws me closest to them right now and wanting to vote for them. And it's such a difficult thing to think about. There's nothing. Nobody at the moment that draws me to them. They're like, maybe, possibly, but even if I do vote for them, yeah, I don't know. So, have you decided? You don't have to tell me which party. You're welcome to share at 0786101112. A couple of WhatsApp messages, and I'm so sorry about the problem with the audio streaming at the moment. Some people are terribly upset. There's an auntie from Durban. Says she tunes in religiously at 6:15 in the morning, every single morning. And she's tried every app, everywhere, and you know, it's all the same. The tin sounding like audio that's on our audio stream at the moment. Other people have indicated that they needed to go sit in their car to listen, you know, to the radio, because, well, most people don't own the radios anymore. People are tuning in via stream. And so this is unfortunately where we're at with the streaming. Hopefully, inshallah, we'll come back on just after 9 o'clock this morning. So, fingers crossed. Unfortunately, if you're

0: bus drivers are the worst. So this listener is using the word discourteous. There was a message that came, and I'll continue with the message in just a bit, Habiba. There was a message that came earlier, which I haven't totally understand, from an Ismail that says, a request, please. Can I ask that yourself and some of your other presenters use simple, easy English? Not all of your listeners, with respect, understand or have access to your standard of vocabulary. This morning, you used the word innocuous, which, you know, and there's been other instances that it's a request. So, it's not my word, just so that you're quite clear, Habiba is using the word discourteous, which means that you don't have courtesy, you know, you don't show courtesy. And, you know, they are rude. This is now according to the listener regarding Golden Arrow bus drivers blocking intersections. I have my driver's license since 1992. Back when bus drivers were the best on the road, they had no manners. The women are the worst of the worst. Okay. I mean, I do have my own share of frustration sometimes with bus drivers, but I don't think there's anything that beats a taxi driver. Yeah, somebody else bitterly complaining about having now been forced to listen to another radio station. I'm so sorry, but I hope you will, inshallah, come back. To shake the bottom line, the fight for the now called Pakistan started way back in 1948 with the British philosophy divide and rule. Mahatma Gandhi begged the then first president of Pakistan not to split India. The rest is history. Tashreek, this is the bottom line of your talk on Pakistan and Kashmir. It may be a basis, but I'd like sometimes to unpack that detail of how that basis has evolved in how we describe today's problems, you know, and the problems particularly in the Indian administered part of Kashmir. Let's go to the calls, to the lines now, 021-699-1786.
1: Assalamu alaikum, caller.
2: Assalamu alaikum, I'm not going to vote. I said last time, when I went out to vote, the Muslim community

0: unless something really convinces me to go out and vote. I'm sure a lot of people feel the same way. Even though, you know, Ipsos polls say that the DA's getting under 50%, these traitors, you know, they'll it will look like that, that the DA will get under 50%, and then they go there, especially Muslims, and then they'll go and vote for the same genocide supporters, you know? That is like banning anything Palestine now. And, you know, you're in Cape Town. You can't even, like, protest anymore. It's going to get rid of state. They're going to be more arrogant after the election. They're going to ban even the Palestinian activism even more. Palestinian activism. So, yeah, you know, just going to stay at home and relax. You know, to hell with politics. You know, it's a waste of time.
1: That's an unfortunate. The people that are deciding to go out and vote will be the people that will determine the outcome of that vote. And you can say that okay, I made my views heard and I at least expressed myself. And whether most people don't share my political view, the view of the world as I see it, then tough luck, you know, that's unfortunate. We live in a democratic society where the majority determines what will be the direction that the country takes, in your locality, in your ward, etc. Sure, it can be viewed as an indictment, you know, people would say that, the white folks that up until now still say, you know, they can't vote for the ANC because the ANC gives them a crown. You still always hear that. You know, they vote for corruption. You will always hear that. But, you know, what's the alternative? You're just going to be at home and sulk or complain and moan. I don't know. It's your right. It's everyone's right to do as they please. What can it force you? And I'm not trying to blackmail anybody into voting. If that's your political expression, then fine, be it as it were. But don't then be too disenfranchised with the outcome when you're not part of the process. And this sounds very harsh, but somehow I mean it. Really, really, I'm saying this with absolute love and respect. But the outcome is how the majority of people feel. And whether you think that's an indictment on those people, then sure. Anyway, let me move on. Tashini, can you please just repeat on what we need to do research on? Well, I sometimes sit down, have a meal, watching a YouTube video, and I have a couple of people that I subscribe to, and one of them is a lady, a Dutch lady, by the name of Noor Ali. She travels all around the world. She's been in South Africa and Africa. She's traveled the Middle East. She was in places like Yemen, and often she shows nomadic tribes, and she shows all different rural and district parts of countries, and it's a really a lovely watch. And she travels around on a motorbike called Frankie, by the way. And she's in China now, in southwest of China, and she was revealing this part of history that isn't often spoken about. I mean, I've heard about it for the first time. It's called Unit

1840s and the 1950s when this had occurred. And they had this building that was called the Epidemic Prevention and Water Purification Department, except that there was nothing that had anything to do with water purification. The central purpose of that

business, the operator that was still alive, they were like even they were torturing, and it's just really the most evil of things that have occurred there. And the majority of the victims were Chinese civilians and prisoners. Some other victims included Koreans and Russians and Soviets.

0: in the Zion. And the Americans granted immunity because the Americans were the part of that Imperial Japanese army. And so they granted immunity to those perpetrators of these war crimes in exchange for the data that was generated by having done and undertaken this chemical warfare program. So it's such an important bit of history that I do suggest you do some research on. It's called Unit 731. So I hope that explains that. Voting is a numbers game. 20 ignorant voters times 10 informed voters. Parties currently on offer leaves much to be desired. Unfortunately, citizens, local organizations did not come together to take an initiative long ago to form an alternative party. So realistically, as things stand currently, the status quo will remain. Actually, I think one should vote, especially if they're not happy with the situation in our country, where voice might just make a difference. It is extremely important for us to go vote. We cannot allow the Zionist DA to win again, says Farbid in the 0786-10-11-12. Let's make a couple of those notes.
1: Assalamualaikum, Tashreef. I'm going to vote. I'm quite excited for this November local elections. There's two parties now. There used to be just one for a few couple of years, but there's another party that got new, and I'm thinking really serious about at least

I have nothing to do with it.

0: said that the decision lives in the man who dies in that sleep. So I think NLC is that needs to be given to Earthies, and the exception obviously at DIA. And that is, has been very consistent in terms of the position when it comes to the admission of people and how, and calling out the countries who are standing behind this admission. I mean, that is a telling sign for you. And I think we have examples and the parties that have been standing out. And I think it's an opportunity for us to give them a chance as that. And not sort of just like a hundred percent say that we have no confidence in anybody. So, I think anybody's had a chance except the DIA and the PIA and the psychics.
1: Thanks very much for your input, always appreciated, and to Shafiq as well. And last message to end of on, I disagree, I am an ardent grammar and vocabulary fan in any language. Grammar, vocabulary of excellence is empowering and should trigger people to learn rather than to complain. I don't think the listener is really complaining, but I agree with you, first of all. And if there's any words that you want me to explain, I'm happy to do so. Just simply ask and

is in the Strait of Hormuz. That's the assessment of the Islamic Revenue Support School, IRGC spokesperson, Brigadier General Hussein Mohebi. In a brief statement, Mohebi also directed a message to the U.S. enemy, telling them that sovereignty over the Persian Gulf belongs to Iran's technological

0: Those on the brink of starvation, the food bank means survival, dignity, and hope. 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Donate now to Sam Kiddos.
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of Allah, the most kind, the most merciful. Assalamu alaikum, khuya Noor, and absolute heartlet of welcome on

basic humanitarian aid. In just 2 years, the Israeli entity has slaughtered tens of thousands of Palestinians. Thousands more have been martyred since the Zionist occupation of Palestine began in 1948. The West remains complicit. Arab leaders

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1: Philip and Sam, a pleasure to be here.
0: Shafiq, I brought the book that you authored in my hand, and so before I start, because I know our listeners are going to be asking about this, where is this book available, The Circle of the Saints?
1: The book is available, Khadija, from Oakhouse, South Africa, from the offices, personal printer at the Clark's Bookshop. I think exclusives in Claremont, they'll stock the book. And you'll find, if you go to an exclusives branch and you ask for a copy of the book, they can order it for you, and you can then pick it up at the shop. So, also chapter 96 in Athlone as well, also have stock of the book. I'm just trying to remember, it's fairly widely available.
0: Because I know what's going to happen as we start the conversation. Our listeners are going to message and ask us where we can, of course, purchase a copy of the book. Now, let's start at the beginning. I mean, you did so much research into this. So when we talk about the saints of the Cape, what exactly are we referring to? And what was happening in the wider world at the time that brought these remarkable individuals to our shores?
1: Well, I mean, basically, we're talking about what we in Islam would call the awliya, the friends of Allah, and these people achieve this very high spiritual status through things such as personal sacrifice, a love of knowledge, even martyrdom, and standing up to injustice. So these are people who've shown incredibly resilient spiritual qualities and also leadership qualities too, in becoming a person who has achieved what we would call a state of ihsan. If you remember the hadith of Jibreel, Angel Jibreel, of Islam, Iman, and Ihsan. And Ihsan being excellence of character, excellence of taqwa, excellence of God-fearingness, etc., etc. So these are people who have achieved an extremely high status as a human being. And this status can happen to anybody. You know, you can be the poorest of the poor, the richest of the rich. This is the potential of every single human being to achieve the status of Ihsan. And if you look at history, it's proved itself, because it shows how open Islam is to human beings, and particularly those who in areas such as Palestine, for example, such as the Cape during the VOC rule, people who resisted were seen as a very high status in the eyes of Allah.

Come in

0: capitalism, which is essentially stealing the culture, the economic resources, and the dignity of another people.
1: Now, shift yourself at my concern, and let's start

reported thither. As a young man of 18 years of age, he left his home on Sulawesi Island of Makassar to study Islam. And he studied Islam for 26 years. He traveled to Mecca, to Medina, to Damascus, to India, to Bijapur in India. He traveled to Turkey, and he traveled to Damascus. So he traversed the Muslim world. He studied under some of the greatest sheikhs of his day, Imam Ahmed al-Qushashi, Sheikh Ibrahim al-Qurani in Medina, and he also went to Yemen as well, where he studied under great sheikhs and met Imam al-Haddad, the author of the Ratib al-Haddad. But when Sheikh Yusuf came back to Indonesia, he became a qadi in Banten, which is on the west end of Java. Now, the interesting thing here is that Sheikh Yusuf achieved the status of a saint, basically, when he was in Indonesia before he was exiled. And what caused him to be such a danger to the Dutch was that in 1683, the son of the Sultan, Sultan Haji, decided to ally himself with the Dutch. And Sheikh Yusuf found himself being betrayed by somebody who was not only his brother-in-law, because Sheikh Yusuf had married the daughter of the Sultan, but also one of his own students. And for a year, with 4,000 people, he went into the jungles of Java and he fought the Dutch, 3,000 followers and 1,000 fighters. And at the end of the year, when he was betrayed and captured, there were 20 men and 4 women left out of 4,000 people. He is then sent to Ceylon, where he's regarded as a hero. So much so that when he chewed betel nut, they used to chew that kind of a red sort of nut in those days, and when he spat it out, people would rush to pick up that he'd spat out. But he was regarded even then as this great wali. In Ceylon, he spends 10 years there. He writes a lot of manuscripts. He teaches a lot of people. But there was an Indian sheikh, Habib Sharif, I think is his name, who the Dutch released. And the Habib went back to India and started agitating for the release of Sheikh Yusuf of Makassar. At the same time, Aurangzeb, who was the Sultan of the Mughal Empire, which controlled 150 million Muslims, told the Dutch, hands off Sheikh Yusuf, don't harm this man, Sheikh Yusuf is my sheikh. And when uprisings started to occur in Banten and in Sumatra, then the Dutch realized, this man is a hot potato. So they sent him into a second exile at the Cape. And he arrives at the Cape already with this reputation of being a mujahid, a wali, a great scholar who was good enough to lecture in Haram and Makkah and so on and so on. So what you've got here is an absolute giant of the Muslim world in his time in the world. He's a world figure. He was a world figure when he was sent to the Cape in exile. So this is basically who Sheikh Yusuf was. And also, by the way, he's also a descendant of the Prophet Muhammad sallallahu alaihi wasallam. Sheikh Yusuf is a Sayyid as well. So a massive personality.

0: much against all of those odds. We just won't even begin to tell that story. And I'm just wondering for yourself as well. You know, how overcome one must be if one gets to know these figures, if one studies them at the level that you did and recognize that, you know, the lived experience, the real life situations that one finds oneself in.
1: Well, you know, when we start to look at the lives of people like this, and I'm glad you've mentioned the oral anecdotal and experiential, because there is a certain academic who doesn't want to accept this, which is a pity, because this is a story about humanity. It's a human story. And what difference does it make if there's a difference in a date, for example? We're talking here about human beings who went through some extremely human experiences, and when one starts to look at the lives of these people, yes, it affects a person profoundly, and I can factor of one of these personalities. I would actually feel emotionally drained going through what they went through and realizing that one of the many reasons they reach this high spiritual status is their sabr, the sumud, in hanging on to their faith. And at times, faith was the only thing that they had, because exile and slavery was such a dehumanizing experience. You would lose your name. You were not allowed to wear shoes. If you had children, your children belonged to your slave master. Your skin could be stripped off you with hot tongs if you were regarded as

faster. People could be hung on the wheel. The bones could be broken. It was really barbaric the way that these people were treated. And remember, one thing that struck me profoundly is that the people of Indonesia come from a civilization that is thousands of years old. If you go to Java, Sumatra, and you see the ancient ruins of the ancient kingdoms and the ancient Buddhist and Hindu kingdoms, you go, wow. You know, these are people became Muslims as a civilization. And as the sultanates, these people were civilized, definitely civilized in comparison to the colonials, to the Dutch, who were extracting all the riches from that part of the world. These were not savages. These were civilized, sophisticated people, highly educated, and a lot of the exiles that came here were leaders, they were diplomats, they were scholars, they were people of status, and yet here they were reduced to walking around the streets in rags, basically. I mean, can you imagine? You are in the court of the Sultan, and let's say you're a cabinet minister in a government, and suddenly snatches you away from South Africa and puts you somewhere else, and you're not even allowed to wear shoes, and even your name is taken away from you. You're given another name, and a mocking name, because what used to happen to these people was the Dutch would take away your name, and, okay, you came in September, so your surname is September, okay, they'll call you Jacob. There's these biblical names, so your name now becomes Jacob September. You completely lose your identity. So when you start to see these things, when they start to become real, it becomes honestly an overwhelming experience, and you start to realize, wow, that our forefathers were really people of substance. And this is what I hope, that as we move forward as a community, that people start to understand. It's not Mickey Mouse and Donald Duck that came over here. It was a highly sophisticated people who had moral values. And one of the reasons why they were sent here is, it's funny, the Dutch were certainly Islamophobic. The colonial authorities were also Islamophobic. And it's almost as if today, when we see the Islamophobia of Jacinta Zuma and people, you're thinking, but hang on a minute. Where are we going? We're going back to the days of colonialism, when, because the Muslim sheikhs stood up for morality, they were not prepared to negotiate their morals, they became a threat. Islam became a threat because it was something that represented the morality that was counterintuitive to the colonial.

cherche 7

because we are under threat culturally, because unfortunately those in power in our region do not 100% seem to understand the importance of the heritage of the Cape Muslim people, who were instrumental, together with the Christian slaves, for building the gables of the Dutch homesteads, for building the first houses in the Blue Cap, for building the roads, for building the breakwater, for making sure that the madams had clean clothes.

together, there's the idea that we physically, we got the calluses on our hands, the blood, sweat, and tears was ours in terms of building this part of the world, and there isn't enough recognition of this. And sadly, there are people amongst us who are willing to betray our heritage for a pot of gold. For example, families wanting to sell off plots of the town of Bardo, our most historic graveyard, for example, at a high-level cemetery being sold out under our feet by members of our own community, which was, in fact,

Sohn in Ronnebosch kommen. Das ist ein Graveyard. Es hat immer ein Graveyard. Swelling Dam. Calvin. Calvin was at this bull versus recently as 1994. You go to the bull park where gentrification is like a cancer. It's nibbling at the edges of the

better imitation of what was before. And the brickwork has never been about painted houses, for example. It's been about the people inside the houses, regardless of the color of the paint on the roof. And this is one of the reasons why I was so passionate about

the sad stories, and why didn't I listen more to what they were saying at the time? Because we are the last generation, Khadija, that has the oral memory, because this generation, they have Android memory on a telephone. And people no longer talk to each other in the same way that our generations did when people were...

consider in those days the only thing that gave people dignity was Islam. And it's incredible that the Dutch were so silly. I mean, they actually told the slave owners that they tried to encourage them to baptize the slaves as Christians. They said, okay, when the slave becomes a Christian, you can't sell the slave. So what happened was the angry slave owners encouraged the slaves to remain Muslim, to be Muslim, and this gave the imams the golden opportunity to propagate Islam. And by the 1840s, 1850s, I came across a population census that revealed that 48% of the believing population at the Cape was Muslim. That's how effective it had been. And there's lots of complaints of the missionaries saying we failed, and talking about the activity and the activism of the imams and ensuring that Islam

to experience is about anything. I mean, one thing I've learned as a journalist is that journalists cannot do a remote exercise. It's not a video game. And I made sure that I visited every single climate, every single thing that I wrote about. Smell the earth, get the dust between your toes, etc., etc. And by doing that, you get a completely different picture. The geography tells you so much, the position, where they're buried. And I mean, through those experiences, you'd have interesting scenarios. I remember one day we went to Sheikh Nur al-Nabin, and I didn't write about this. Somebody was inside the comet, and my wife was with me, and we were going to go inside and take pictures, but the person was inside, so you like people that dig into the space. The person made zippers, and he came out and he said,

Asher had been retired. I was taking pictures, and his grave is an open in Constantia. And I leant over onto the soil of the grave, and from the soil there was a smell of musk. It wasn't utter or something somebody put onto it, because this grave is in open air. And that to me was a very interesting experience. So these are the kind of things that happen, and we don't ask for these things to happen.

0: 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It is the month of September. We highlight heritage, but we also want to speak about the relevance in contemporary times and the spaces that we find ourselves in at present. It's Community Pulse on Radio 786-100.4 FM. Stay with us. The 10 o'clock news follows after the break.
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2: Assalamu alaikum and good morning with the news. I'm Hamidullah Hissi. The Israeli occupation forces unleashed a wave of demolitions, explosions and airstrikes targeting numerous areas across South Lebanon. Since midnight, Israeli occupation forces carried out dozens of explosions across Kafar Rumman, Mansouri, Markaba and Bani Hayyan. Early morning hours, the occupation forces targeted the area between Kabat Tebnit and Nabatiya Al-Fawqa with an airstrike. They also dropped explosive munitions on the rooftop of Mansouri Public School in preparation for its demolition. Labour Federation FEDUSA has called on government to raise the National Minimum Wage, or NMW, to at least 33 rands next year. In its submission as part of the 2027 NMU review process, it says the proposed increase represents approximately 9.2% or 2.77 rand more per hour. It would raise the monthly earnings of an individual working a 40-hour week to approximately 5,720 rands before deductions. FEDUSA, however, notes that the proposed increase must be understood as a necessary transitional step towards a living wage rather than the achievement of a living wage. It says employment has to provide a pathway out of poverty, not simply a legal relationship between an employer and an employee. November 4th this year has officially been declared a public holiday. It's the day South Africa will hold its local government elections. President Cyril Ramaphosa's declaration, which was made in terms of a public holiday act, follows the gazetting and proclamation of the election date by the Cooperative Governance Minister, Velenkosini Hlabisa, in August. The top story on Radio 786 at this hour. The Israeli occupation forces unleashed a wave of demolitions, explosions and airstrikes targeting numerous areas across South Lebanon. Since midnight, Israeli occupation forces carried out dozens of explosions across Kafar Rumman, Mansouri, Markaba and Bani Hayyan. That's the news for now. More news on Radio 786 at 12 o'clock.
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0: صدق الله العظيم.
1: Iris Janaza of Khatija Lambada was the mother of the late Muhammad Musa, Farhad and Zahra of number 20 Cricket Road in Crawford. The Janaza is at 12 o'clock for Dhuhr at Habibia Mosque. The mayit will be taken to the Puk Road, Kabristan. You can contact Ahmad on 072-421-1337. That's 072-421-1337 for the janaza of Khatija Lambada, the mother of the late Muhammad, Musa, Farhad and Zahra. That janaza at 12 o'clock this afternoon. 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
2: World leaders may speak of a ceasefire, but we know that nothing has changed in Gaza. The inhumane Israeli siege continues. Palestinian families and orphans are still being murdered, still being starved, and still being denied basic humanitarian aid. In just 2 years, the Israeli entity has slaughtered tens of thousands of Palestinians. Thousands more have been martyred since the Zionist occupation of Palestine began in 1948. The West remains complicit. Arab leaders talk of peace, but they enable genocide. The companies behind popular fast food outlets, soft drinks, and clothing brands are still directly funding and supporting genocide. 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

0: It is Community Pulse on Radio 786 100.4 FM. The time now 9 minutes after 10. En is nog steeds bewolkt daar buitenkant. Kijk, the weather app told me in very clear terms that the mist will start clearing up at around 10 o'clock. I'm checking. En ik zie nog altijd bij hem was. Dus weer ik en Athlone and hostile relationships weather-wise. But be that as it may, we're always tremendously privileged to be in your company. I am Khadija Ajam. And we promised you this conversation a little bit earlier on. Now, for many of you, we know that MA Power Trade is so much more than just a place to shop. It indeed has become part of the community, serving families, small businesses, traders, and customers looking for value. Today, we're taking a closer look at the story behind MA Power Trade, how the business started, how it has grown within the community, and what has kept customers coming back over the years. And of course, we're also going to bring it right up to date, looking at some of the current specials. So some of the promotions and competitions available to customers and how we will make sure that you don't miss out. Joining us in a studio this morning, we have from MA Power Trade, Mr. Rawat. Assalamu alaikum. Welcome.
1: Walaikum assalam wa rahmatullahi wa barakatuh.
0: Also, we have Tasneem joining us. Assalamu alaikum and welcome, Tasneem. Welcome. Inayat, assalamu alaikum.
2: Wa alaikum assalam.
0: Now, Mr. Rawat, you'll take us back to the beginning. Now, MA Power Trade, we know it's not just become a very familiar name in the community, it also becomes a bit of a landmark. Mense sal sien, jy verby daai boortjie wat jy daar so sien, you know, that point. So, how did it all start and what made you want to build a business that really was going to become a part of the community and located in the heart of the community?
1: Bismillah ar-Rahman ar-Rahim. Assalamu alaikum to all the listeners. MA Power Trade, basically, I'm sure everybody knows, has been as a community store for past 4 decades. It's been coming for a very long time. Used to call as MA Wholesalers or MA Cash and Carry, whatever. But under the new management who took over in 2012, over the years, there's many changes, many improvements has been done in the store. So after 2012, with under new management and guidance of Mr. Kazi Brothers, who owns the place, we done with the time, obviously we had to change, you know, with the modern trade and modern technology and things, we done many changes. And today we provide service to the community with all the necessity and what they require. We've always been looking out what the customers require, what the customers are looking for it, so that we can make a convenience for a customer. When the customer comes into the store, from the walking in to the exit, we make sure the customer is totally satisfied with every angle, you know, talking about from the stock availability, price point, cleanness, friendly service. And when the customer walks out, he should be walking out with a smile. And that's very important comes to our staff. We always try to educate and try to speak to our staff that this is our home, you know, because we come to work basically. We spend maximum of our time at workplaces. And we want to make the customer, when the customer come to the store, to welcome them, to feel them happy. So that's how the customer can be happy and he will go out and they will come back again, you know. So yes, the starting of that one, as you asked me a question, MA has always considered as a part of community. With new owners coming on board, we identified there's a need of certain in the beginning the store was only exclusive to the snacks, sweets, chocolates and that one. But then after that new management, we start identifying the lines, what our community need. What looking out there in the bigger supermarket chains, to be all on a daily basis, we hear the people complain the stuff is expensive and so and so.
0: Yeah.
1: But we make sure that when we negotiate our prices with the suppliers and that we get to try to get best possible prices that we can pass on to our consumer.
0: Yeah. So do you believe it's a combination of all of that? I mean, 4 decades is a long, long time for a store to be in existence. So do you believe it's a combination of all that, Tasneem, that Mr. Rawat mentioned now, you know, the variety of lines that you have available, the service, and definitely the prices, I would imagine.
3: Definitely the pricing, Khadija. So I recently started with MA Power Trade, and from where I come from and from where I am now to what MA Power Trade offers to the community. It opened my heart so much because there's so much charity as well. So, like, I want to reiterate what Mr. Raut also said about our customers and how we work with our customers. Like, I think it's definitely a combination of all three. Prices, our variety, and our service. We work hard to offer our customers competitive prices and good range of products. But we also understand that good service make a big difference. Customers want to know that they are getting value for their money and that they are being looked after. And then we have our regular customers who have been supporting MA Power Trade for years. That loyalty means a lot to us. Like you said, 4 decades is a long, long time. And we want to keep giving them a reason to come back. That is why we've also implemented the loyalty system, point system, where I don't know if you noticed that every month we award our customers with gifts, hampers, vouchers. That is just to say shukran and thank you for their loyal support. So we have our loyalty card that is available in store, where you just come to the counter. Just we will issue the card as you purchase. It's not the same like the pick and pay. And it's, it's building points. So at the end of the month, so whether or not you still win, we still say shukran, we still say thank you. That is our shukran to our customers, because like you said, 4 decades is a long, long time.
1: Just to add with the Tasneem, that yes, that's one of the loyalty points. Also, we always try to take a part into our community initiatives. When there's people or any our madrasas, mosques, schools, churches, if anybody's having any kind of event, and you know, when they come and knock on our door, we don't refuse anybody, and we try to assist, because we believe we're part of community. If the community support us, we need to support and we need to reinvest into our community.
0: That is such an integral part of being within a community, because indeed it's not just, you know, we often speak on the show, even when we speak about zakah, when we speak about sadaqah, when we speak about businesses, that as people of faith, it ought never to just be transactional. You're an exchange of money in return for something. It's about the values. It's about the kindness, the compassion. And our listeners will remember MA Power Trade's name, of course, closely associated with the inaugural Radio 786 High School quiz. And I mean, we had so many schools. And think about, if one thinks about it like that, an event like that would not have been possible without the support of community businesses. Exactly. And if we think about those many, many learners, you know, who are now encouraged and inspired to want to be better. It's such an important part of, you know, being a part of a community. Now, again, you know, the part that all of us, not just as listeners, but everybody, you know, we want to hear about. I mean, the specials that are happening, that really is such a core reason why people keep going back, as Mr. Raut now said, because you listen to the community, you understand the community, you understand that for us, budgeting is always important. What are some of the deals that you think shoppers should definitely look out for?
3: Okay, so there is... This is where it gets really exciting. We've got several competitions running as part of the Carnival Craze that's coming up. The 16th of September.
1: That's next week on Wednesday. We're kicking off with one of our biggest second promotion of the year. So normally we have one, it's called Birthday in April, and Carnival is in September. And believe me or not, Khatija, we go out of our way. We speak to suppliers. We fight with them to get best possible prices. And whatever we get from them, we reinvest into the product. And believe me or not, when I say that, I mean it, you know. So inshallah, when next week the promotion breaks out, I would like community to be on lookout for it. Please look out on our social media pages and all the necessary channels where we have. We are on our Facebook, we have Instagram, TikTok, WhatsApp channel we have. If there's those people hasn't joined that, please join our WhatsApp channel as well. So we every daily basis we communicate, we put over promotions or any upcoming events and things that we share with our consumer, so they get to know. With regard to the promotion, Tasneem can just mention, currently we got some pre-carnival prizes there, which is also excellent prizes. But yes, you can look forward for excellent prizes that we will be kicking off from next Wednesday. Mm.
0: Are these on necessities also, Tasneem?
3: Mostly necessities. Yeah. That's what we really cater for. And also to add what Mr. Raoult said about our WhatsApp channel. So if you in-store, please be advised there is a QR code. Very easy. You just scan the code and then you are automatically added to our WhatsApp channel.
0: Okay.
3: As our promotions and our competitions is, it comes up on. So you never miss a step with EMA. You always will know what we have on promo and specials.
0: Mm.
3: So currently with our... I first want to speak upon our competitions.
0: Yes, yes.
3: I want to speak on our competitions.
0: We like to win stuff.
3: Yes, because a lot. I've never worked in a store that gives so much charity. And that's why I get so excited every time when I speak about it. Because we like to give back.
0: Yeah.
3: Coming from a disadvantaged area also and knowing the needs of people and seeing... But I'm in a store where they look after people. It opens my heart a lot. So this is one of our... And you don't need to buy. You don't need to do a lot to enter our competitions.
0: Okay.
3: That is so nice about it. We have a competition with Robertson's. Customers can buy any Robertson's refill, spices, or the brine grill products.
0: Uh-huh.
3: And stand a chance to win an air fryer.
0: Oh.
3: Then we also have the Sasco and Pasta Grande competition. Buy any Sasco flour and Pasta Grande pasta, and you can stand a chance to win a gas cylinder and a filled two-plate gas stove.
0: Wow.
3: And finally, with the one that I'm mostly excited for is the Bacomo, where customers can buy any Bacomo Moyes products and stand a chance to win a 32-inch smart TV. That is
1: and
3: basically...
1: Cherry on top, we have the main one. I think there's any missed on that one. We have a main... one of the biggest promotion... the prize there to give away with the Simba. If you buy any Simba, Doritos or Lay's chips, you can walk away with a family weekend away for four people.
0: Oh, wow.
1: With a fully paid. So there's a weekend away for a family with a 3 days accommodation. So that's one of the big prize we have. So as Tasneem mentioned, yes, if you look at, you can go back history, check on our all the social media pages. Every month there is always something giveaway. As I'm sure the people who know, we just came out of the car promotion. There was a drive time competition where our buying groups called UMS, Unitrade Management Service, who has given three cars away, Toyota Vitz. And yes, there has been three different in Western Cape, not Western Cape, basically in Cape Town and just surrounding suburb, all the participating
3: stores
1: of the UMS. So there was three winners, and out of our store, there was a qualifying person who gone into the car throw, but he wasn't among the one of the top 20.
0: Yes.
1: So unfortunately, he didn't win the car, but we had the six winners with the 1,000 rand gift vouchers for each person. So there was a 6,000 rand that was given away just in this week.
0: Now I can understand why Tasneem gets excited. Those are amazing prizes. Ons praat hier net van 'n goodie bag van goedjies. I mean, yo, air fryer, gas stove.
3: Last month, we spoiled our lady customers with a mini and a pedi. If they spend over 500 rand.
1: So we had that on the site. There was a company, or Angus, they were there on the site there, and we were giving the people like a treatment. And she said, pedicure and manicure.
0: Oh, so is it on the spot?
3: It was on the spot.
0: Oh, wow.
3: It was on the spot.
0: No, I'm going to have to follow this WhatsApp channel so that I know about those things.
3: Yes.
0: Wow.
3: So with our specials, our Athlone Carnival Craze is packed with power saver combos. 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We've got specials across groceries, cold drinks, household products, toiletries, and everyday essentials. There are also some fantastic bulk deals for our customers who would like to stock up, with special prices on cases and larger quantities. So whether you're doing your weekly shopping, stocking up for the family, or looking for those extra savings, there's definitely something worth looking out for.
0: And particularly this time of the year, Mr. Raut, I mean, and Tasneem, you know, you're already thinking about December, and yes, you're thinking about, you know, maybe going on holiday, or you're thinking about the children now from school, or maybe you're getting visitors from out of town. And so we're all wanting to stock up maybe a little bit more, especially with those essentials.
1: Yes.
0: Yeah, you're
1: 100% right, Khadija. Now, especially now we're going into a season, yes, you know. So it's about, we first all talk about now it's a spring and it's bright time. You know, it's a Heritage Day coming up. So currently there is a bright time promotion is on with us. And that is running until the 20th of this month. So the customers, please don't miss out on this one. There is a big prizes also will be given away on the 20th of that one. It's a very simple. There are participating products that you just have to buy any of that one or two items that should be on your till slip. Write your details back up the till slip with your phone number. Drop it in the competition box. And you know what? You can have a lekker braai with your family with a giving away of 5,000 rand vouchers,
0: wow,
1: which you can buy anything of that one, you know?
0: Yeah, Tasneem just mentioned, I mean, you're talking about braai, Mr. Rauchi, we just mentioned the Robertson spices.
3: Mm,
0: yes. So
3: the
0: then you buy, so you buy that and then, you know, you're going to use the spice and then you also stand in line
3: to make sure you put your toll slip into the toll.
0: Yeah, and you know what, as a consumer myself, you know what, now we all know that this happens with all of us. I mean, we're all turning that penny around. But now, if you know that you're saving a little bit, then you put a little bit something extra in the till. In the trolley. Be it maybe luxuries for the children or whatever it may be. Because then you feel it's okay. I've saved on so many other items. Or you're stocking up, like we said, now for December holidays coming up.
3: But
1: Khadija, I'm coming to your point. You just mentioned now about saving and that. Mm. Believe me or not, we had so many people giving us a compliment. And, you know, those maybe was the first time shoppers and that. Because as the people hear or they see it on the social media and that, and now they come to shop. And obviously a lot of people, they do the grocery list every end of the month. People will make the list of the goodies when they come, they shop. And after they're done, I can't believe it.
0: Yeah.
1: You know what? The same stuff I bought at, so I normally buy at so-and-so place, and I pay so much. Here I scored so much money, and I got so much money left, I can buy more stuff now.
0: See?
1: Yeah.
0: And I mean, we know that life is expensive.
1: Yes.
0: Yeah. And so really, there's no wonder people have been coming back for decades. Tasneem, maybe your last comments that you would also like to add?
3: My last comments, not to forget as well, while you're shopping, you can also go to our takeaways. We have a takeaways outside, so while you're shopping, you can order yourself a boerewors roll, or you can order yourself a chicken and platter, whatever you feel like. And don't forget our main attraction, Naya Tula. Naya Tula is the face of MA. I'd say he's the face of MA, because everyone gets excited when they see Naya. I don't know why he's shy today.
1: You know, it is basically our signature remark of the MA power trade, and everybody knows him as, I think
3: Mr.
1: we can
3: come
1: say...
3: come again.
2: Thank you, come again.
1: That's his signature.
3: That's
1: you know, everybody, even we know we have from eldest to the smallest, I mean, children, everybody knows him, you know. And when they walk into the store, first thing they'll ask, if they don't see Nayat, where's Mr. Kamagain? Nobody knows him by name.
0: Mr. Kamagain.
1: But they ask him, Mr. Kamagain.
3: As well, wherever I go, especially when I'm in my uniform, let's say I'm coming home from work and they see I come from MA Power Trade, the first thing they'll ask me is about Denied. Not about those specials, about Denied. But yes, it is very, very good specials, and I'm actually excited for this carnival craze.
0: Mm-hmm. Nee, en ek is seker, julle gaan nog baie, baie besig wees, and lots of reasons to be excited about, and I can see why so many customers keep coming again and again and again. Not just for Inayat Smile, but of course for the specials and the competitions. So keep doing what the team at MA Power Traders are doing, and may Allah grant lots of rizq in the business, exactly, because you continue to support ventures and programs and events within the community. So indeed, we're located within the community, community and part of the community. Shukran so much.
1: Ian, I would like to say thank you to all the community for always helping us, keeping us, active. Through their support, we can't do nothing. So we would like to say very big shukran to our community around here. And inshallah, they must be on lookout from next week. MI is really going to be giving many things away. And you will be definitely saving for your big days coming up. So instead of buying two, you can buy four. And you will still have more money left in your pocket.
0: And you may win something as well while you are doing that. So to Inayat and Tasneem and Mr. Rawat, shukran so much for joining us this morning. Assalamu alaikum.
2: Thank you so much, Khadija.
1: Come again, inshallah.
2: Thank you all again.
0: That's the team from MA Power Trade. 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I mean, lots of specials currently running, lots of amazing competitions, and it's always about the community. 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It's 10:29. 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That's at 8 o'clock. 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

about the conversation that will be happening tonight on the media and marketing show. That, of course, as he takes a closer look at journalism, breaking news, and what it really means to be on the ground when a story is unfolding. So shortly we'll be telling you a little bit more about that. For now, let me say that thank you to many of you that have notified us about the stream. Tashreeq mentioned it earlier on NRA as well, that we know that we had an issue with the stream and the sound, and we offer our apologies for that. It has been sorted. Our technicians were aware of it the entire time, but keep in mind, when it comes to electronics and when it comes to matters like that, it's not just the flicking of a switch, and so we needed to ensure that while it's been seen to, that we don't break completely in transmission. So thank you for your patience, even though the sound was not as clear as it usually is. We just needed to ensure that it was done in the best way possible to restore the stream and the sound. But it's just so wonderful to know that so many of you are streaming. As I always say to you, know that's my platform of choice as well. It's my method of choice to consume radio. I usually stream. The only place I actually listen on a radio is in the car. But for the most part, I also stream. And it's such a seamless experience, because you never have to stop. About radios breaking down or whatever it happens. So it's wonderful to know that so many of you are streaming and making use of that. So you can head on, if you don't know, head on to www.radio786.co.za and click on the Listen Live button. And that, of course, ensures a seamless connection to Radio 786. Send your messages through to us, 0786 10 11 12. And I guess we'll get a glimlach. For Ali, all the sad emojis. I'm looking at these messages. It's from, and this is just after 9 o'clock, no? From Bob. His daughter, Yusuf, sent us a message. And then Farida also sent a message about the funny noise. Hajira says, your sound is robotic. Yusri also said, sadly, I had to listen to something else because it sounds like tin men. I'm loving the descriptions. Ek het so lekker gelag. En dan sê, hierdie een het gesê, oh, Coulson is saying, Assalamu alaikum, brother Shafiq. That amazing work. Coulson, I'm sure, was connected on a radio. So she didn't have a break and of course, experience the streaming quality. Ayana Zulfa. Zulfa, ik voel jou pijn. Zulfa said the frequency was very bad. She felt lost without this radio. En weet jy wat, Zulfa? Ek kon gevoel het, jou afwesigheid. En soos is baie blij om vir jou terug op die lijn te hee, because we absolutely value your presence. And so, shukran for all of you for your patience met ons. Sometimes gebeur hierdie goeikies, en dis totaal uit ons hande. Mumtaz Mouser says, Assalamu alaikum. Any person can make you realize how wonderful the world is, but only few will make you realize how wonderful you are in the world. Have yourself a wonderful day. Sy sê ook, goeiemorgen, mag hierdie dag vir jou vreugde bring, jou hart vol met vreugde en jou herinner aan Allah se goedheid elke oomblik. 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So inderdaad, I am indeed blessed. Ghanif was also saying, en kiekie, Ghanif didn't make any bones about it. Listen to this. The sound is appalling. I cannot even make out one letter of the word. The sound is horrible. Very, very expressive there from Ghanif. And so again, our profoundest apologies. So we are happy to say that it has been restored. We'll continue taking your messages a little bit for now, as we indicated, we are linking up with the presenter and producer of the media and marketing show. It's just been so wonderful. I've thoroughly enjoyed the show. And if you don't know what I'm talking about, then you need to tune into Radio 786, as you always should do. But be very specific about tonight at 8 o'clock, the media and marketing show. Now, the team take a closer look at journalism, breaking news, and what it really means to be on the ground when the story unfolds. So tonight, Hassanein Abdullah, presenter and producer of the media and marketing show,

0: We'll be speaking to journalist Wesley Fester, whose experience in breaking news coverage gives us an opportunity to explore the pressures, responsibilities and realities of modern journalism. Now, for those of you who don't know, before I greet Hasanain, all of the previous conversations, including Chester Missing, I know, was on last week as well. And so there's many other conversations. Those ones you'll find on our YouTube platform. So, Hasanain, assalamu alaikum and welcome. Shukran for joining us.
1: Wa alaikum assalam wa rahmatullahi wa barakatuh. It's always a pleasure to be engaging with you, Khadija. I hope that you are well this morning.
0: I am indeed, and looking forward to the show tonight at 8 o'clock. So what can listeners expect from this conversation with Wesley Fester? Without, of course, divulging too much.
1: Yes, you know, I've been enjoying these deep dive conversations with some of our seasoned media professionals, whether it be editors, executives, and here we have video journalist Wesley Fester. I had lots of fun during the build up to the interview and the actual engagement. You know, I tell you why, Khadija. Lots of our guests, I put them on the spot and I also play some expectation from them. I tell them that, look, this is a visual format because it is formed for the podcast platform. So I encourage lots of the guests to bring props in. And Wesley brought in props that he uses as part of his gear when he's on his beat. Now, Wesley covers lots of the hard-hitting news. So some of his props was like gas masks, bulletproof vests, and yeah, so we had lots of fun taking photos with lots of these gears. But nonetheless, Wesley Fester is a video journalist, and you know, through his rich storytelling, he captivates audiences, you know, whether it's the end user consuming the news, and he also has a very formidable social media following. So he gives his growing audience a sense of the news that he's covering. Some of the themes that he covers is that maybe some of the mainstream channels maybe do not really cover this because it's dangerous at times. Yeah, we refer to some of the themes, including some of the social ills that affect society, including femicide, and especially around this disease that's plaguing the Cape Flats. And here we refer to gun violence and the rise of lots of these smaller gangs that that is also waging war against each other. So at times you will find Wesley covering the People Against Gangsterism and their mobilization campaigns in the Cape Flats, whether it's in Hanover Park and in Mitchell's Plain.
0: So yes, indeed, and I mean, I love the fact that that you reference the fact or note the fact that he's adapted and adjusted the way in which news coverage is done, because he has been involved in breaking news coverage and being on the ground. So what does that kind of journalism teach us, maybe, about what we might not see from social media or from behind the desk?
1: So Wesley Fester is a very good example where they place high on the agenda some of the social issues that's affecting our country, and here, especially in Cape Town and other parts of the city. We were plagued by the scourge of gang violence and the availability of guns. And also, it brings up a very important theme and a topic for discussion here, Khadija, and we explore this in our conversation, that the army and the police have not been successful in curbing or curtailing the scourge that affects us all. So the point also that has to be made that innocent bystanders has been caught in the crosshairs when these rival gangs have their turf wars. So this is what's been emphasized by Wesley Fester. And also, it's very dangerous to be doing these jobs. Journalists could be maimed and shot and targeted perhaps by perhaps a gang or some sort of a faction, or maybe a stray bullet could harm them. The other theme that we explore a lot of, and then one of my recent guests also, Ayanda Indamani, we also spoke about the theft of IP. Like you rightfully pointed out, that the tools that journalists use these days are rich media, including audio, photo, and video. So some of these snippets, these media professionals do share them online, and we do find that certain media houses are using their content without attributing the source and making it their own content. So we discuss in detail the guardrails that Wesley and other media journalists have put in place to safeguard their work against this rising scourge of the theft of intellectual property, and sometimes by other journalists and media houses.
0: I'm just thinking, it sounds like such an important conversation, particularly for young people maybe who are interested in pursuing studies in journalism and in media, learning from Wesley's journey and his approach to covering stories, but also that adaptability, Hassanein.
1: Yes, correct. Look, the one point around these engagements with these media professionals, there is an intention for the media and marketing show to have quarterly events. But here's the other thing, to your point where you raised about budding journalists and young students, there seems to be within the media journalism industry, there is skills deficit. And media journalists, video journalists like Wesley Fester, has a very good tool set around skills that he can impart and share with up-and-coming journalists and also seasoned journalists that also find themselves at the crossroads. Like we do know that, the media journalists industry has been also affected by job losses, and also the industry is being reshaped as we speak.
0: So, lots of reasons for us to tune into of the media and marketing show tonight that's happening at 8 o'clock. We are not going to divulge everything that's going to be, of course, discussed in tonight's conversation. You have to tune in. But just in terms of closing and wrapping this conversation up, Hassanein, what is perhaps one insight from your interview that you believe that Wesley, that listeners should not miss tonight?
1: Yeah, the one thing though from Wesley, and including all of our other media engagements, that media journalists play a very important role. They inform and help the public out there make sense of the news, and it's very seldom that we have or get these media journalists behind the mic. So some of these journalists, sometimes they do get a raw deal because they also hold their power to account. But the media marketing, though, is a means to engage and also find out some of these media journalists, their rich career history. And recently, some of our guests include Farid Said from Muslim Views, Crystal Audison, Carnita Hunter. We had Hassan Tabada, former newscaster from ETV, as well as funny man Conrad Kock, and as well as his muse Chester Missing. So I would urge those that are listening, please do log on to Radio 786 YouTube platform. Do subscribe. There is a playlist that Ahmed has put together for us for of all of these recent engagements. It's fun-filled, it's insightful, and very thought-provoking.
0: No, thank you so much for that. Indeed, I echo what you said here because there's a little bit of everything. It's just real, It's about journalism, but it's such real conversations, and it also, it gives us glimpses into all of these veteran people like Farid Sayed, of course, veterans, but glimpses into the person and the personality, but also reminds us that these are people from within our community and the unquantifiable contributions that they have made, and for them to share their experience and their knowledge and their insights in this way, indeed something worth its weight in gold. So shukran so much, Hassanein Abdullah, producer and presenter of the Media and Marketing Show. It's happening tonight at 8 p.m. and you've heard it, all the previous editions up on our YouTube platform. Shukran Hassanein, lekker dag verder. Assalamu alaikum. Yes, it is Community Pulse on Radio 786-100.4 FM. The time now 10:48, and we are taking your messages on 0786-10-11-12. Stuur dit gerus deur. Hierdie enetjie sê van Ahmad, assalamu alaikum. What a beautiful refreshment of the history of the Cape. Hopefully our next generations can absorb. Shukran, Buta Shafiq Morton. And that, of course, referring to our first conversation we had this morning between 9 and 10 with veteran journalist Shafiq Morton. We were talking about the Circle of the Saints, you know, as we are marking Heritage Month. And so referring to the book that he had authored. But of course also for us to more than just valorize these personalities and the Kramats and the Mazars, but also understand the relevance thereof of this rich history to our contemporary times. And we'll continue that conversation next week with Shafiq Morton, but also for the many of you that have asked, and exactly because our streaming platform was giving us a little bit of a headache, and it has been restored. And again, we say thank you to everybody for alerting us to it. The team was well aware, but they could only start after 9 o'clock to address that matter. But the conversation that we had with Shafiq Morton will be up on our YouTube channel, and of course we will be continuing with that conversation next week. Hierdie enetjie sê assalamu alaikum. Okay, so this was still about the Fatima. Oh, that was still about the streaming. Fatima is asking if this particular song can be played a little bit later. We'll chat with Ilyas and we'll find out if he can if he can maybe accommodate that. Badrunisa says assalamu alaikum to one and all. Today all my gratitude is to say that I'm so grateful to witness yet another day, another birthday, and it's only through the grace of Allah and alhamdulillah for everything. Oh, is it your verjaardag vandaag? Veel geluk Badrunisa, as it is so. May Allah always envelop you in His mercy and His blessing and His protection, and may He grant you an abundance of happiness always, and may you always, always enjoy good health. And she says, may Allah answer the dua you stopped mentioning because you thought it was taking too long. Ameen to you. Ameen to and have yourself a beautiful day, Badrunisa, inshallah. Shamila, I saw your message. I'm not going to read the whole one. Okay, I saw your message. I'm just letting you know that we will address that matter. Shukran for that. Then that was quite entertaining as the MA Power Trade the team and the Come Again. I never realized that this is such an integral part of the shopping experience at MA Power Trade. Irene Givan Shahid Bistis says a Mubarak and happy birthday message goes to the following people. May Allah grant you all a long umar, especially Auntie Zuleika Badin, my two nieces Akifa Bully and Zainab Kamaldin. Also Razia Fortune. Message comes from Shahid Bista and family of Lintagir. Akifa Bully, enjoy yourself today. Message comes with lots of love from your mommy, mother Najwa Bista, your father Faldi Bully, and your three brothers, not forgetting your grandmothers Mamurida Bista and Mamashia Bully, and all the Bastra and Bista families. And then condolence message goes to the Williams family of Woodlands, the father of Adil Williams and Adil Hendrik of Silver Tree Rugby Club. May Allah grant Butanur Williams Janatul Firdaus without reckoning. Amin. I forgive all deceased for their shortcomings. Message comes with kind salam from Shahid Bista and family. Lovely pictures he sent us. Shukran so much for that as well. Shahid Bista and sharing, seems like family moments there. Here Yaniki say, okay, so this is also some more some more about the sound. Rahma Akraman says, Assalamu alaikum, have yourself a Mubarak day with Allah's mercy and barakah, inshallah. Ameen. And dua for the day, Ya Allah. Thank you for the blessing of another day. Fill our hearts with gratitude, homes with peace, and our lives with barakah, inshallah. Ameen. This one says, Assalamu alaikum, Mubarak to Auntie Zuleika Badin of Factory 10 on her birthday today. May there be many more happy and healthy years, and may all du'as be accepted, inshallah. From Maimuna Hendricks of Parktown. Hajira says, Assalamu alaikum. Sounding good now. Alhamdulillah, I love listening to you, Khadija. I love the interesting topics. Have a Mubarak day. Alhamdulillah, Hajira. We have amazing guests, and we always say, you know, shukran to them for sharing their knowledge. Ek sê altyd vir julle, ek sit miskien nie agter die mikrofoon, maar ek leer elke dag van iedereen, elkeen van julle, een van ons gaste. And so indeed, it's wonderful to have you as part of the story of Radio 786, Hajira, en al die rest van julle. Husna says, Assalamu alaikum, Ya Allah, beautify the days for the entire Ummah with your remembrance, your forgiveness, and your blessings, inshallah. Amen. Wat is hierdie resepie wat jy vir ons gestuur het? Oh, is it a cookie? Nee, it looks like a chocolate chip cookie. It actually looks very nice. Dan sê hierdie enetjie, Padronisa, dis net 'n plesier. Jy's mos deel van ons. Jy weet mos, and we share. Yeah, I hope you're gonna get spoiled today. I hope that you are being spoiled, and that you're just treating yourself also on this birthday, yeah, of that you're celebrating. Assalamu alaikum, Khadija. Shafiq Morton's book, The Circles of Life. Shukran for such an interesting interview. Yeah, just feels like we can just scratch the surface, na? Look, indeed, he says in the book, at the beginning of the book, that this history is just scratching the surface of what, I mean, what is known as the Circle of the Saints, and he regards it as a starting point. I don't know what the price of the book is, and I invite you to as he said, go to chapter 96 books. You can find out from an exclusive books outlet. You can also check with OCAF. It's a I think he also mentioned Clark's books. So if I'm you, then I would just maybe go around and find out from one of those places what the price of the book is. It is 100.4 FM. Shaima says, Assalamu alaikum. Have a Mubarak day. And so she says, with Allah's love, you all in studio. Allah wadoon, indeed, Allah is the most loving. Stay with us on 100.4 FM.

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0: It is a community pulse on Radio 7 at 6100.4 FM into the third and final hour of this Wednesday edition. If you have just joined us, soos altyd, wees gegroet en welkom aan ieder en elkeen. Maar jy het so klein bietjie uitgemis, maar soos dit altyd sê, is altyd 'n goeie tyd om aan te sluit by die span and to listen to 100.4 FM where you know you hear the difference. Now, of course, at the Wednesday third and final hour, we focus on education matters, and last week we started this new series entitled Lessons from the Sira for the World We Live In. Of course, as we are still journeying through the month of Rabiul Awwal, we want to draw maximum benefit. And not just because we're almost at the end of the month, but because we want to use this as a month to recalibrate so that we feel energized and ready to continue enacting those values that were so perfectly embodied and enacted by that most exemplary of Allah's creations, the Prophet, peace be upon him. Now, in last week's conversation, we explored how the Prophet, peace be upon him, navigated hardship, conflict, and rejection. And he always did so with patience, resilience, and forgiveness. But the Seerah also gives us a powerful blueprint for what happens after hardship, how we come together, how we rebuild, and how we then create communities that are stronger and more compassionate. So today, in part two, we turn to the city of Medina, where the Prophet, peace be upon him, transformed a diverse and divided society into a community built on brotherhood, cooperation, and shared responsibility. But this was also a community that required leadership, and the Prophet, peace be upon him, showed us that true leadership is not about power or status, but about justice, compassion, accountability, and service. So what can the Medinan experience teach us about the divisions we see in our communities today so evidently? And what does prophetic leadership look like in a world where trust in leaders is often tested? Joining us to guide us through this conversation and share his insights, lecturer at Medina Institute, Sheikh Yusuf Hendricks, as we explore building unity and leading with justice and compassion. We ask, how can these timeless lessons help us build stronger families, communities, and societies? Assalamu alaikum and welcome. Shukran for joining us, Sheikh Yusuf.
1: Wa alaikum salam wa rahmatullahi wa barakatuh, Sister Khadija, and our beloved listeners of Radio 786.
0: Lovely to have you with us again. Now let's
1: the pleasure is all mine, Auntie Khadija.
0: Let's continue, of course, we started the conversation last week, but let's continue now with this idea around building unity and leading with justice and compassion. When the Prophet, peace be upon him, arrived in Medina, he was entering a society with different tribes, different backgrounds, and indeed long-standing tensions amongst some of the groups. What did the Prophet, peace be upon him, first do to begin building a sense of belonging and unity?
1: Before I answer the question, I just want to point out something very beautiful that Sister Khadija mentioned, and the phrase that you used, that you said the blueprint of the Seerah. And that is something that is very important, that we need to look at the Seerah and the Sunnah of Rasulullah sallallahu alaihi wasallam as a blueprint for our lives. It is the way that we should live our lives, the way that we should deal with every situation. And that brings us directly to the question that Sister Khadija asked, and that is, how did Rasulullah sallallahu alaihi wasallam build the sense of belonging and sense of unity? And one of the most remarkable things of Rasulullah sallallahu alaihi wasallam is that Rasulullah sallallahu alaihi wasallam, besides just speaking and saying things, Rasulullah sallallahu alaihi wasallam did way more than what he said. And even if you look at the corpus and the tradition of hadith that we have, we find that most of the hadith that we have of Rasulullah sallallahu alaihi wasallam is more the actions of Rasulullah sallallahu alaihi wasallam than his actual sayings. And Rasulullah sallallahu alaihi wasallam, when he came to Medina, he didn't just say, okay, everyone must just get along now. Rasulullah sallallahu alaihi wasallam actually created structures and relationships between people that was meant to build and start and be the foundational blocks of a up and coming society and community. So when we see when Rasulullah sallallahu alaihi wasallam arrived in Medina, the very very first thing that Rasulullah sallallahu alaihi wasallam built or established was the masjid, or the house of Allah subhanahu wa ta'ala. And for all of us Muslims that live in communities where there is masajid, we all can testify to the vital importance of a masjid in every community. The masajid serves as a place for us to gather for Jumu'ah. It serves as a place where we go perform our daily salawat. It serves as a place where our children go learn how to perform salah, how to worship Allah subhanahu wa ta'ala. It's a center where community is allowed and supposed to grow. So this is one of the very first things that Rasulullah sallallahu alaihi wasallam did. So we find that the masjid wasn't simply a place where people came to pray and then went home. It became the heart of the community, a place of worship, a place of education, a place of consultation, a place where social interaction took place, and ultimately that was the community life that Rasulullah sallallahu alaihi wasallam established in Medina. Something that is equally important is that when Rasulullah sallallahu alaihi wasallam came to Medina, Rasulullah sallallahu alaihi wasallam obviously didn't come alone to Medina. He came with those that were exiled and persecuted from Mecca. So we have two groups that are very famously known as the Muhajirun and the Ansar. So the Muhajirun were those that came from Mecca and immigrated to Medina, and the Ansar were those that welcomed and accepted these Muhajirun into Medina. So these were people who came from different circumstances, different backgrounds. Some of those that came from Medina came from wealthy families. Some of them that came from Mecca came from difficulty and struggle. And the struggle was basically the common theme. But, I mean, it's different for someone that comes from a wealthy background to lose everything, and somebody that, to begin with, didn't really have much. So we see that Rasulullah sallallahu alaihi wasallam had to deal with all these different types of complexities, and every move that Rasulullah sallallahu alaihi wasallam made to create this unity and to create this community was taking each and everyone's situation into consideration. So in many cases, yani, when these Muhajirun and the Ansar, when they met each other, they didn't know each other, they didn't have prior. No, they knew about each other, but it was never on a personal base. It was never that every Muhajir met every Ansar before they came. So when the Muhajirun came to Medina, most of them didn't know any of the people in Medina. So the Muhajirun had left behind their homes and their positions in Mecca, while the Ansar were the people who welcomed them into Medina. The Prophet sallallahu alaihi wasallam, furthermore, and this is something that is very, very important, is that when Rasulullah sallallahu alaihi wasallam, one of the foundational things that Rasulullah sallallahu alaihi wasallam also did, besides building the masajids and besides creating these unity and bonds between the Muhajirun and the Ansar, Rasulullah sallallahu alaihi wasallam wrote up a document, or instructed the Sahaba to write up this document, which is referred to in the ahadith as either as the Sahifatul Madina or the Wathiqatul Madina, which basically serves as a constitution or a charter. And this charter drew up a framework as to how the Muhajirun and the Ansar deal with each other. In other words, how do Muslims deal with each other? How do Muslims deal with their non-Muslim neighbors? How do the Muslims deal with people from outside of Medina? So all of these were drawn up by Rasulullah sallallahu alaihi wasallam. So this framework, it created a sense of mutual responsibility amongst the whole community, and also gave the community a sense of responsibility. So we see that the process that Rasulullah sallallahu alaihi wasallam followed was a deliberate process, starting with worship, the worshiping of Allah subhanahu wa ta'ala, and our relationships between each other, like Allah subhanahu wa ta'ala says, innama al-mu'minuna ikhwa, that as Muslims we are a brotherhood. And then we also find that Rasulullah sallallahu alaihi wasallam delegated different responsibilities to different people. So there's a sense of shared responsibility in the community as well. Likewise, there's a collective identity, yani our identity as Muslims. And that is something that is very important for us today. Unity doesn't just happen through slogans. We have to actually create environments where people can meet each other, where we can serve one another. And with us serving one another, that is when we go, when we see that each and every one of us have the sense of belonging to a Muslim community. So the Prophet sallallahu alaihi wasallam in this whole process, Rasulullah sallallahu alaihi wasallam never ever tried to erase these people's identities. Those that came from Mecca and known as the Muhajirun, they remain Muhajirun. The Ansar, they remain the Ansar. So they had their own individual identities, but ultimately, with all these different tribes and different locations that they found each other coming from, over and above all of this, they were members of an Islamic community. And therefore, when you are a member of an Islamic community, we share a mutual responsibility to help each other become better slaves of Allah subhanahu wa ta'ala.
0: Yeah, that's such a beautiful point to make, to remind us that this bond between the Muhajirun and the Ansar is such an incredibly powerful example of a community building. I suppose it really drives us to ask those questions, you know, around how we treat people who are new, who within our spaces, who seemingly look or sound a little bit different from what we do, or let's say in terms of class, seemingly less privileged than ourselves, Sheikh.
1: Yes, correct, Sister Khadija.
0: So when we do speak about unity, and we know that our communities is still very much divided by these barriers that we create, yes, the race and class and culture, what do we need to change in ourselves if we genuinely want to build that kind of unity that Sheikh has just referred to, that the Prophet, peace be upon him, demonstrated?
1: So what we can ask ourselves, what made this relationships work? I mean, we're looking back now in time and looking at the Medina, or the building and the founding of the Medina society, as a blueprint, like Sister Khadija mentioned in the beginning. We're looking back at that community and trying to figure out how we can improve our community based on the prophetic model. And one of the most beautiful things about the brotherhood that was established between the Muhajirun and the Ansar is that it wasn't just simply based on us being nice with each other, that if you see someone, you smile and greet them, and that's where it begins and that's where it ends. No, it was much bigger than that. It involved actual sacrifices that people made. So the Ansar, if you look at the Ansar, they didn't just merely welcome the Muhajirun to Medina and say, okay, welcome to Medina. And I mean, normally, if we land in a particular country and we get off the plane, and then it says they're welcome to wherever you landed now. And then the moment you walk out of the airport, and then you meet with certain hostile environment.
0: Yeah.
1: No, that wasn't the model of the Ansar. They actually opened their homes. They shared their wealth, and they treated the Muhajirun as genuine brothers. They treated them as, I mean, imagine today that people are in exile and we just open our doors of our homes and say, look here, you can live with us for as long as you want to and as long as you need to. And that's a very difficult sacrifice to make, because we all have our own comforts in our home and our own privacy. And to open our doors to strangers is something that is very difficult, and it's a big sacrifice. And if you look at the way that Allah subhanahu wa ta'ala described the Ansar in the Quran, Allah subhanahu wa ta'ala says, وَيُؤْثِرُونَ عَلَىٰ أَنفُسِهِمْ وَلَوْ كَانَ بِهِمْ خَصَاصَةً, that they gave preference to others over themselves, even though they themselves are in need. Subhanallah, this is a very, very important point, that the Ansar, they were, it wasn't every Ansar that was a rich person. They were themselves struggling. They were themselves in need, but yet with that, they were willing to make that sacrifices to open their doors and open their homes to the Muhajirun. But at the same time, if you look at the attitude of the Muhajirun, they didn't just feel, okay, you know what, these people opened their doors and now we're just going to relax and chill it out. No, that wasn't the attitude of the Muhajirun. They weren't just passive recipients of charity. They actually wanted to wanted to contribute to the society or the community that is being established in Medina. And therefore, we find that many of the Muhajirun, they ended up working, they ended up trading, they tried to rebuild their own lives in this newly established city of Medina. Famous example that is made is the example of the Sahaba by the name of Abdurrahman ibn Auf. We one of the Muhajirun of the Ansar offered him a portion of his wealth and a portion of his home and so on and so forth. And all his simple reply was, "Dallani ala souq," show me where the market is. And that was the attitude, that they just weren't going to accept this charity with open hands. Yes, they accepted it, but they also made an effort to change the circumstances of their lives. So we find that they, from both sides, from the side of the Muhajirun and the Ansar, they dealt with this situation that they found themselves in with an immense amount of dignity. And I think an important lesson is that when we treat people who are new or that are less privileged, sometimes we make the mistake of thinking that helping someone means making them feel like they're dependent on us. That wasn't the attitude of the Ansar. They didn't make the Muhajirun feel that, okay, like now you, I gave you some charity, so now you did it to me. We see that the prophetic model is different. We help people while preserving their dignity and giving them a pathway to participate and to contribute to the society. And perhaps the bigger lesson is that brotherhood is something that actually requires real sacrifices. It's not just a matter of smiling with each other and donating to the masjid. So we can't say we want unity while wanting to associate with people who look like, with only wanting to associate with people that look like us or people that speak like us, who come from the same country or the same socioeconomic background. We have to be prepared to make sacrifices, and we have to be prepared to ask ourselves sometimes difficult questions as to why do I feel that I only want to connect with a certain group of people or a certain culture of people or a certain group of people that come from a certain socioeconomic background.
0: Beautifully said, Sheikh Muhammad Yusuf Hendricks. As we go to a break, I think it feels like I want to pause on a point that you, I would say that was implicit in what you said, that very often we forget that whatever talent or skill or rizq that we do have, that came from Allah. And so if we do support one another or support somebody or assist one another, somebody else, it's not for us to feel like we did the world a favor. Because ultimately the ability is exactly, and we must be grateful I think for the opportunity, for having an opportunity to share whatever it is that we have, be it in the form of rizq, be it in the form of, like we say, a skill or a talent, that we should see it as an opportunity, and we should recognize and remind ourselves that, you know, innately Allah created us to be kind and compassionate. So it just means that we're hearkening back to that fitrah. And so oftentimes we do, then we want to keep score, and we keep a scorecard in the back of our head. You know, I gave Sheikh Muhammad Yusuf this, or I did this for the mosque, or I did that for, and so we expect payoffs, you know, in the way in which we interpret that. And I think it's such an important point. But let's pick up on some more of those points that you made after the break. Sheikh Muhammad Yusuf Hendricks, who is a lecturer at Medina Institute, joins us on the line this morning as we explore building unity and leading with justice and compassion. That is as we are in part two of a series we started last week entitled Lessons from the Seerah for the World We Live In. We'll continue after the break. It is 100.4 FM.
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0: It's Community Pulse on Radio 786-100.4 FM into the second half of our Education Matters segment for this morning, and joined by Sheikh Mohammed Yusuf Hendricks, who is a lecturer at Medina Institute. We are on part two of a series we started last week. Today's segment entitled Building Unity and Leading with Justice and Compassion, as we continue to draw lessons from the seerah for the world we live in. Now, Sheikh Yusuf, so before the break, we were talking about the fact that the brotherhood and that bond between the Muhajirun and the Ansar is such a powerful example of a community building, and it's so notable that the Prophet, peace be upon him, didn't create unity by pretending that these differences do not exist. He acknowledged these differences, and yet he still created a strong sense of collective responsibility. Was this because the Medinan community was not only built around worship, and I'm of course not at all reducing the value of worship, but of course it was, and going on what you said before the break also, it was also about looking out for one another, looking after one another, and creating that shared sense of social responsibility.
1: Exactly, Auntie Fatija. So many times when it comes to unity, a lot of times we will look at a society or look at a community, being as a part of the community, we sometimes ask ourselves, but now why is our community so divided? Why are we so split up? And this is not only in local communities or national communities. We find this to be true on an international scale also, that sometimes because we come from a different country, we have these notions that Muslims that come from this nationality shouldn't associate with Muslims that come from another nationality. So we shouldn't be asking these questions. We should rather be asking why, what am I doing to contribute to the division? Because sometimes it's easy to ask the question, but then we actually sometimes the biggest perpetrators of the divisions and disunity in our community. And sometimes if you just change the question, changing the question and the perception automatically helps us change the narrative. So coming back, for example, if you look in the ayah of the Quran, Allah subhanahu wa ta'ala tells us, "Inna akramakum indallahi atqakum," that the main thing that we should be competing for is our taqwa of Allah subhanahu wa ta'ala. And so Allah subhanahu wa ta'ala in this ayah says that the most noble of you to Allah subhanahu wa ta'ala is the one that has the most taqwa, not the one that has the most made the most achievements in the dunya, whether it be in matters of education or whether it be in the economical gain or whatever gains that we are able to make in this dunya. That is not, yes, all of these things are important, but at the end of the day, the thing that is going to unite us is our taqwa in Allah subhanahu wa ta'ala and our conscious of Allah subhanahu wa ta'ala. So we need to challenge some of the things that

0: normalized in our society. If I only feel comfortable around people from my own culture, that's something I need to examine. If I look down on someone because they're poor, then that's something I need to question myself about. We need to, on an individual scale, before it becomes a communal unity or a matter of unity in the community, we really need to do introspection. And perhaps most importantly, if I cannot tolerate legitimate differences of opinion, I need to ask whether I'm confusing disagreement with disunity, because disunity doesn't mean, or rather, Afwan, disagreement doesn't mean that there's disunity. And if you look at the prophetic model, we find that there was many times that the Sahaba, very famously, there was times we said now Umar perhaps had a disagreement with Rasulullah sallallahu alaihi wasallam in the way that Rasulullah sallallahu alaihi wasallam dealt with a particular matter, but we find that he still had the highest level of respect and the highest level of love for Rasulullah sallallahu alaihi wasallam. Sometimes you find that they said now Abu Bakr and said now Umar may have differences. This is something that we find very common in the seerah and the sunnah of Rasulullah sallallahu alaihi wasallam in the life of the Sahaba, where they would have disagreements, but that disagreements didn't mean that they didn't lie. I mean, we as I think it's something that Allah subhanahu wa ta'ala maybe created us with, that sometimes if we take and this is possibly the test, that we should never take disagreements on particular matters as something personal. But many times, if you actually look behind the veil of disagreement, sometimes it's actually the person that is disagreeing with you actually really wants what is better for you, or what they perceive to be what is best for you. So if we're in a disagreement, we should never take it personal, and we should actually love the person for disagreeing with us, because many times disagreement is something that actually leads to personal growth, which leads to communal growth. So when we're talking about unity, unity is something that actually requires a lot of humility, and it needs for us to manage our differences without allowing these differences to destroy our relationships. It requires us to stop asking why aren't people like me, and we need to start asking how can I make people feel that they belong to a community, and how can we unite with having disagreements.
1: Because, I mean, we can clearly see this from the prophetic example, peace be upon him, that disagreements are not necessarily a bad thing, and differences are
0: Not
1: not
0: at all.
1: necessarily a bad thing. In fact, as again implicit in what you're saying is that we often overlook the growth that can happen, you know, as a result of these differences, how communities and how individuals can learn from one another and thereby enrich our own experiences. Because ultimately, if we look towards the values, those are universal, and those transcend beliefs and time and space and tribes and these differences that we often sort of place so much we emphasize the differences so much. And so again, if we look at the prophetic example, we look at his, peace be upon him, leadership. And we often do associate leadership with the type of a status, you know, and
0: Yes.
1: power. How different was the prophetic understanding of leadership? And what did this leadership look like in practice, given the fact that indeed the Prophet, peace be upon him, was also a deeply, deeply compassionate person?
0: Yes, Sister Khadija, this is a very important point. If you look at the leadership of Rasulullah sallallahu alaihi wasallam, Rasulullah sallallahu alaihi wasallam, like we mentioned in the beginning, Rasulullah sallallahu alaihi wasallam didn't just come to Medina and say, okay, you are now brotherhood and you need to be united. But Rasulullah sallallahu alaihi wasallam, he led by example. The Prophet sallallahu alaihi wasallam didn't create unity by saying everyone is the same. Rather, in the leadership of Rasulullah sallallahu alaihi wasallam, he created unity by establishing common principles and responsibilities amongst the community, whether they be of the Muhajirun or whether they be of the Ansar. The people of Medina themselves had different tribes, they had different backgrounds. Within the broader society, we find that in Medina at the time, there was Jews living in Medina. So with all of these things, Rasulullah sallallahu alaihi wasallam led by example. The Prophet

0: صلى الله عليه وسلم recognize these differences. So if we go back to the wathiqa or the sahifa, the charter or the constitution that Rasulullah sallallahu alayhi wasallam drew up in Medina, this is something that is particularly significant because it created a framework in which different groups had rights and responsibilities while still participating in a broader political community. Or maybe political is not the right word, but in the broader sense of the community. So the lesson of the prophetic model in this is that unity is not something that requires uniformity. We can have different cultures, we can have different languages, we can have the legitimate interpretations of secondary matters while still sharing fundamental principles. So, for example, if somebody follows a particular madhab, whether it be that the one is a Shafi'i and the other one is a Hanafi, but we all still believe that Allah subhanahu wa ta'ala is the only one that is worthy of worship, none other than Allah subhanahu wa ta'ala. We still believe in the fundamental principle that Rasulullah sallallahu alayhi wa sallam is the final messenger. We believe in the fundamental principle that the Quran is the kalam of Allah subhanahu wa ta'ala. And these are things that Rasulullah sallallahu alayhi wa sallam instilled in the Sahaba. But when it came to secondary matters, there's always allowed, there's a room for disagreement. And this is something that we see that the Rasulullah sallallahu alayhi wa sallam leadership is something that pointed this out. Well, for an example of this is that there was the one instance where Rasulullah sallallahu alayhi wa sallam sent a particular group of Sahaba to a particular place, and he told them that don't stop for anything until you get to this particular place. Some Sahaba took this to mean they understood it in the literal sense that they continued the journey and they didn't stop until they reached a particular place. Another group of them took it in a manner that, look, Rasulullah sallallahu alaihi wasallam just tried to emphasize the haste, but the time of Asr came in, so we need to perform Salatul Asr. So when they came back and they reported this to Rasulullah sallallahu alaihi wasallam very beautifully in the sense of leadership that Rasulullah sallallahu alaihi wasallam had, he said that you are correct and you are correct, because that is how language or the mechanics of language work, that whatever statement you make can be interpreted in a particular way and understood in a completely different way. So therefore, again, unity does not mean that you all need to conform to the same ideas and the same notions. We can have these differences, but ultimately we are all slaves of Allah subhanahu wa ta'ala. And this is especially true when it comes to cultural differences. Cultural differences is sometimes something that can really divide people. And alhamdulillah, Allah subhanahu wa ta'ala placed us in this rainbow nation of South Africa where we experience growing up many different cultures. And alhamdulillah, many times we see that the unity of these cultures comes and it's built inside the masajid that we have. And the a'imma and the imams and the shuyukh that we have in Cape Town in South Africa, they try to always bring people together and bring people to this prophetic model of unity. But we need to sometimes say and think of it that even although you are different, that we are all different from each other, we all come from different backgrounds, but you are still my brother or my sister in Islam. And as a Muslim, I have a responsibility towards the next Muslim brother and sister, just as that Muslim brother or sister has a responsibility to me. So we all have these mutual responsibilities towards each other. And that is a much stronger sense of unity.
1: Yeah, definitely. And part of, you know, if you like the success, you know, in terms of leadership, when we look at the prophetic, sallallahu alaihi wasallam, if you look at the example, is because he was deeply compassionate, but also justice and upholding justice and human dignity that trumped everything. So yes, deeply committed to justice. But for us, often, you know, we think about being compassionate, conflicting with the idea of holding someone accountable. How do we, in practice, balance these qualities when it comes to leadership, Sheikh?
0: So one of the main things about when it comes to leadership is that when we look at our individual relationships with Allah subhanahu wa ta'ala, Islam isn't limited to just Islam is a relationship between me and Allah subhanahu wa ta'ala. That is the fundamentally, yes, that we perform our salahs, we perform hajj, we pay our zakah and whatever other rituals there is on an individual basis. But at the same time, we as Muslims have a responsibility towards each other. And if you look at the hadith that Rasulullah sallallahu alayhi wa sallam says, مَثَلُ الْمُؤْمِنِينَ فِي دَوَادِّهِمْ وَتَرَاحُمِهِمْ وَتَعَاطُفِهِمْ مَثَلُ الْجَسَدِ الْوَاحِدِ. The examples of the believers in their love, mercy, and compassion for one another is like one body. If one body, or rather if one part of the body suffers or is in pain, the rest of the body also feels it or responds to it. So a healthy Muslim community, or we as a Muslim community, we should be asking ourselves, are our elderly people being looked after? Are our young people connected or are they disconnected? Are people that revert to Islam, do they feel welcomed in our communities? Do families that are struggling, is there support structures put in place to support these families that are struggling? Are the people that suffer from loneliness, how do we bridge these gaps? Or when we walk into masajid, do these masajid feel like it's places that are welcoming, or does it feel like places that are unwelcoming? These are all, even people that of our wealthy people, do we only take note of wealthy people because they are wealthy and we're waiting for them to donate something to the masjid or to our community or something? Or do we actually see beyond the wealth? And the same when it comes to someone that is not, what's an, do we just see them because we are able to give them sadaqah and we feel now that they are indebted to us? No, that is not how a Muslim society should operate. Another hadith that Rasulullah sallallahu alaihi wasallam, and this is now especially true that, or not that the words of Rasulullah sallallahu alaihi wasallam is true, but what I mean to say is that this is especially relevant to the topic of the leadership of Rasulullah sallallahu alaihi wasallam. And in this hadith, we find that Rasulullah sallallahu alaihi wasallam placed the responsibility of leadership on everyone's shoulders. That Rasulullah sallallahu alaihi wasallam said, "Kullukum." كلكم راع وكلكم مسؤول عن رعيته. That each and every one of you is a shepherd. So if we see, look at the word كلكم, every single one. Rasulullah صلى الله عليه وسلم didn't make an exclusion in this. That every single one of you is a shepherd. وكلكم مسؤول عن رعيته. That every one of you is responsible for his flock. And the reason why Rasulullah sallallahu alaihi wasallam used this analogy is because Rasulullah sallallahu alaihi wasallam mentioned in another hadith that there wasn't any of the prophets of Allah subhanahu wa ta'ala that never ever served as a shepherd once upon a time. And one of the reasons that the ulama said that the anbiya served as shepherds once upon a time is because if we look at sometimes our communities and societies operate in that, it's very similar to the way that a flock of sheep is handled, or rather a flock of sheep operates. And the leader is the one that's supposed to be guiding the flock. So, yani, whether someone is a father, he's a leader in his home. If someone is a mother, she's the leader in her home. A teacher is a leader to his students. A manager is a leader in the company that he serves in. A imam is a leader in the masjid that he serves in. So it doesn't matter what sector or what avenue or what place we find ourselves in life, we still have some responsibility as a leader to something. It doesn't matter how big that, what's the name of leadership is or how small it is. It's still a responsibility that Allah subhanahu wa ta'ala has placed on our shoulders. It's not just a matter of how much authority we have, but in fact, the more authority or the more responsibility of leadership that Allah subhanahu wa ta'ala placed on our shoulders, the more we're going to be responsible and answerable for those leadership positions that Allah subhanahu wa ta'ala has put in us in. And therefore, in any sector, we need to be aware of the prophetic blueprint of how to be a leader and how to deal with disunity and how to deal with any problem that our community face according to the prophetic model of Rasulullah sallallahu alayhi wa sallam.
1: So beautifully said, Sheikh. And I mean, I'm also from what you are saying, one realizes that what was part of, again, let's call it the success of the Prophet, peace be upon his leadership, is that he never became arrogant or disconnected from exactly. from the people that he led. Now, as we move towards the end of this discussion, let's ask questions around, you know, the Medinan model and in terms of leadership. Sheikh, you just spoke about the fact that yes, indeed, the Prophet sallallahu alaihi wasallam was deeply compassionate and yet always committed to justice. Also, if we think about how the community trusted him and entrusted him with leading the community, and we know when we look at contemporary times, if we look around within our communities, we see that trust is quite a big challenge facing leaders. And yes, even within our communities, Sheikh, you just made reference around how we often emphasize differences because we seem to have this innate distrust of others, you know, who don't maybe speak the same as we do, look the same as we do, or have the same, as Sheikh has mentioned, maybe from the same social class or so. Now, if we took this if you take this Medinan model as again as a template for leadership, what ought we to change within our families? And let's start with our families because we know that's really where it starts. The family is the cornerstone of society. Let's start there. And so, what do we need to change within our families, within our mosques, and then within our wider communities to ensure that we also, you know, that it's always going to be about that we build a unified community and that leading with justice and compassion and trust, that's always at the core.
0: If I could answer this question in one word, I would say with compassion. And I think that is a key understanding, or key to understanding this, is that we need to recognize that compassion and justice are not, they're not opposites. Mm. Being just is being compassionate. And sometimes, like for example, where Allah subhanahu wa ta'ala says in the Quran, "Asa an takrahu shay'an wa huwa khayrun lakum, wa asa an tuhibbu shay'an wa huwa sharrun lakum." That perhaps sometimes you are deeply in love or you deeply inclined to something, but then it's not necessarily good for you. And that thing that is not good for you, if you're looking at the scales of justice, in the broader sense, it is compassion, because sometimes our heart's inclined to things that are not good for us. And the same that sometimes, the old people used to say that bitter medicine.
1: Yeah.
0: That sometimes the medicine is better. But not
1: bitter.
0: It is bitter, but it will make you better.
1: Yes, it's true.
0: Yeah. No. So sometimes reform and change for the best is not always easy. But again, all of these, if we follow the prophetic model and we follow what Allah subhanahu wa ta'ala has instructed us in the Quran, sometimes it can be challenging. But at the end of the day, Allah subhanahu wa ta'ala informed us, and Rasulullah sallallahu alaihi wasallam informed us, that Allah subhanahu wa ta'ala didn't send us this beautiful deen as a burden unto us. Rather, it is there to help us become better functioning members of society and better functioning humans. So sometimes this guy that wrote this book, something about Mr. Nice Guy. And one of the things that he tries to point out in this book, that sometimes we mistake niceness and kindness to be the same thing. But he distinguishes, or he differentiates between niceness and kindness, is that sometimes being overly nice are just people that are pushovers, that everyone is like, they think that they're being, whereas kindness is the way you are still, you don't lose your akhlaq and you don't lose your identity as a Muslim, but at the same time, you draw your lines, and there's a saying that says that what you allow is what will continue. And the reason why I'm pointing this out is because compassion doesn't mean that we're just overlooking everything. That is not what we mean when we're talking about compassion. So, for example, if you look at the parent, and the parent, the child of the parent continuously does something that is harmful. Now, when the child is doing this, and the parent just tells the child, I love you, so I'll never hold you accountable. That is something that can actually harm the child. And I don't think that anyone on this dunya can be more compassionate towards a child as the mother. So when, and all of us, we must have had a mother. If we look at mother sometimes, if I look at the relationship between my wife and her and my child, I don't feel that I ever have that big enough of a heart to love the child as much as the mother, as much as I would want to love the child as much as the mother, but the mother will always beat you in loving the child. But there's also times that the mother is strict with the child.
1: Of course.
0: And many times when it comes to mothers, we find that it's okay for the mother to discipline the child. But the moment that the father does it, then it becomes a thing.
1: So true.
0: Now, so, and I think that if we look at the way that mothers naturally, this is just something that Allah subhanahu wa ta'ala created mothers in this particular way, that the, if we want to know what compassion is, then we should look at the way that mothers are with the children. That we see that if the child steps out the line, the mother will rectify the child. But at the same time, when the child is being, the love that the mother shows to the child, if the child gets hurt, if the child is sick, the mother will stay up with the child. The mother will sit for the whole day at the hospital with the child if the child is in the hospital. These are things that we see and we experience in communities. Sometimes the whole world will turn their back against the child and the mother would be the only one that would stand firmly with the child. This is compassion, that when the necessary steps need to be taken and need to be made, the mother follows through with it. And obviously with the support of the father also.
1: No, it's a beautiful analogy to make and to remind us, yes, of course, that these terms are not mutually exclusive. Being compassionate and upholding justice, it's not mutually exclusive, but it's how we start, and it's the frame of mind that we are in. Is it ultimately for the betterment of society? Is it for the betterment of, in the case of the mother, the child, is it for the betterment of the child? And so I think it raises a lot of questions, especially when we speak about leadership around ego, etc. And indeed, if we look at the prophetic example, it was always about what is better for society. It was always about community building. It was always about leadership with justice and compassion. Sheikh, we've come to the end of our time, and so we say shukran. What a beautiful program and what beautiful lessons that we can learn. And so shukran so much for sharing your
0: shukran
1: insights
0: for
1: with
0: having
1: us.
0: Me on the radio. Shukran so much, Sister Khadija, and to the listeners of Radio 786.
1: Assalamu alaikum. Sheikh Yusuf Hendricks is a lecturer at Medina Institute, and today we highlighted and explored building unity and leading with justice and compassion as we continue looking at the lessons from the seerah for this contemporary world that we live in. But that is how we need to wrap up today's edition of Community Pulse. The 12 o'clock news follows, after which is On the Agenda with Khalid Givers Badi. From myself, Khadija Ajam, on behalf of the entire team, altijd 'n plesier en 'n voorreg om in julle geselskap te wees. Inshallah, ons maak môre oggend weer so. Tot dan, bly veilig. Assalamu alaikum wa rahmatullahi wa barakatuh.
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1: Coming up on the agenda, hijacked buildings expose South Africa's housing and enforcement crisis. South African cherry farmers get to one of the world's big cherry markets. South Africa has approached the Constitutional Court to block a planned U.S. auction of Nelson Mandela's items. Radio 786 introduces its new pre-election coverage coverage feature called Cape Town 360. And how is South Africa changing the way it positions itself to procure a greener energy supply? Before all of that, let's go to news with Nurunisa Isaacs.
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3: Assalamu alaikum and good afternoon. There has been an intensification of systemic Israeli violence in the West Bank, with at least four Palestinians murdered in the past 24 hours. According to the Palestinian Health Ministry, they were martyred in Nablus, Qalqilya and Tulkarim. Since the start of the year, 100 Palestinians have been murdered as the Israeli occupation forces and settler gangs target residential areas, agricultural lands and civilian infrastructure. The Israeli occupation forces have unleashed a wave of demolitions, explosions and airstrikes targeting numerous areas across the south of Lebanon. Since midnight, Israeli occupation forces carried out dozens of explosions across Kfar Ruman, Mansouri, Markaba and Bani Hayyan. Early morning hours, the occupation forces targeted the area between Kfar Tibnit as well as Nabati Alia Al-Foka with an airstrike. They also dropped explosive munitions on the rooftops of Mansouri Public School in preparation for its demolition. The Section 89 Impeachment Committee has elected to oppose the EFF's court application, which seeks to set aside the decision to rescind the name of advocate Thandazani Madonsela as its evidence leader. The party wants the decision to be declared unlawful. 19 committee members voted in support of opposing the Cape High Court application, while 9 voted against. Madonsela's nomination was cancelled following President Cyril Ramaphosa's reservations about a conflict of interest. This as the president had removed Madonsela as an appointee to the Judicial Service Commission, JSC, shortly after the 2022 interviews for the appointment of the Chief Justice. The Impeachment Committee is tasked with dealing with an independent panel report that found that President Cyril Ramaphosa has a case to answer in relation to the US dollar theft at his Pala Pala farm. An interim interdict has been put on hold, the public hearings of the Impeachment Committee pending the outcomes of a judicial review of the panel's report. The review was heard this month in court. And finally, an inquest into the death of the late Black Consciousness Movement leader Steve Biko has been temporarily halted. The urgent application was brought forward by Biko's family in the Gqeberha High Court, saying the suspension was needed to allow their new legal team more time to properly prepare their case. The Biko family highlighted that hundreds of documents still need to be scrutinized and some requiring translation from Afrikaans. The application follows a request by the Biko family's lawyers to postpone the inquiry, a move Judge Isaac Madondo previously denied. The family's lawyer previously criticized the inquiry, saying it was conducted haphazardly. Recapping the top story on Radio 786 at this hour, there has been an intensification of systemic Israeli violence in the West Bank, with at least four Palestinians murdered in the past 24 hours. According to the Palestinian Health Ministry, they were martyred in Nablus, Qalqilya and Tulkarim. That's the news for now. The next bulletin follows at 2 o'clock.

0: It is on the agenda on Radio 786-100.4 FM. I'm Khalid Kungani. Give us badi. Assalamu alaikum and good afternoon. The inquest into the death of late Black Conscious Movement leader Steve Biko has been temporarily halted because family brought an urgent application in the Gqeberha High Court to suspend the inquest, saying they needed more time to properly prepare their case. The family says hundreds of documents still need to be scrutinized, with some requiring translation from Afrikaans. Now, the application follows a request by the Biko family's lawyers to postpone the inquiry, which Judge Isaac Matondo previously denied. The family's lawyer, Ngeyiqo Sakhela, has previously said that the inquiry was being conducted haphazardly. Meanwhile, Jacobus Beneke testified on Tuesday that there was no intention to kill Biko while he was in the room where security branch police were assaulting the anti-apartheid activist. Beneke is the second person in the interest, perhaps, you know, to testify in the inquest. He was a member of the notorious security branch, which was responsible for brutal attacks on activists opposed to apartheid. Beneke said that he was present when Biko was assaulted on the 6th of September 1977, but denied any involvement in his murder. It is on the agenda on Radio 786-100.4 FM. If you're just joining us now, breaking news is that the case has been halted with regards to the murder of Steve Biko, but it is perhaps an agenda that we will look at a little bit later on. Let's focus now on the government that is turning the tables on hijacked buildings. Justice Minister Mamulu Kubayi says that metro municipalities have identified 2,400 buildings that ignore municipal laws and don't pay for services. Many of these abandoned or hijacked properties have become crime hotspots. Officials say repurposing them will cut crime, free up living space, and create business opportunities for entrepreneurs to run the buildings lawfully. Joining us now to discuss this particular matter is security strategist and crime expert Andy Mashaile. Andy, welcome to Radio 786.
1: What a good day to be on air with you, given the weather patterns, and most importantly, discussing all these issues that have to do directly or indirectly with national security, especially migration and hijacked buildings.
0: Now, speaking of a good weather, I don't know how to make of the 2,400 hijacked buildings, you know, into formal housing for reducing crime hotspots in the metropolitan areas. Would you perhaps describe it as part of the bad weather?
1: It's part of the good weather that can work in favor of crime prevention, crime combating, and crime detection. When we stop talking about it as government and as the people of South Africa and the criminal justice system, as well as local municipalities, when we stop talking about it and acting on it, making sure that all those hijacked buildings are taken over by government through the assistance or the tool that would be law enforcement agencies, and turn it into spaces that could house our people. In the same breath, some of those buildings could be turned into business hubs, or some certain levels or certain floors can be turned into things like your hair salons, things like places where you and I can go play chess for a certain fee, or places where you and I can go do golf touching, as we have seen in other parts of the world where there's a floor where there's golf touching and they pay rent, and that rent goes to the municipality, and it helps with employment opportunities.
0: And what security challenges do you foresee when clearing and converting buildings currently occupied by criminal networks? Because surely the leader of those networks will be at the gate waiting for you to come.
1: My brother, one, you must expect a firefight between good and bad, between our government's good intentions and the criminal networks. Nefarious and bad intentions, and that would on its own create a serious security challenge for local municipality if they do it by themselves. But when you establish a joint operating center that has the police, SAPS, Metro Police, SANDF, private security companies, and those four elements could help take down the networks in controlling those buildings. And by so doing, you would be reducing the security risks associated with taking them over. But here's another side of the coin. When we don't do it correctly, we risk to see buildings being burnt down and people dying there. By the criminal networks, they are very cruel and brutal. They would set the building alight so that people die, so that government must be held responsible, so that the government must stop its eviction strategy and tactics. So you have a cat and mouse syndrome scenario that would exist when you go out forcefully to do it. We will then have to sit down and say, who is collecting the money? You and I have seen that following the money helps a great deal in terms of outing syndicates.
0: Wow. Does this approach of integration instead of refugee centers sort of offer a more effective security strategy for managing migration, having taking into consideration a very good point you made that these, you know, criminal networks may end up, you know, burning these buildings? And we saw something similar to that in Eastern Cape last year.
1: Yeah. We have a challenge in that our good intentions and the kindness or the humanity, ubuntu, the humanity, or the humaneness, ubuntu, have been taken advantage of. You can turn those buildings into integrated refugee centers, but it's a ticking time bomb because the ones who would be in those buildings will create space for others to come through and increase the number and lead it to overcrowding in those small spaces. And who are those who would be in them? Some of them would be from a distance, you would see them looking nice in suits and ties and think that they are refugees, only to find out that they are members of a human trafficking networks and human smuggling networks. They would be the individuals who would exploit that opportunity for their own financial gain and benefit and create problems for the municipality and the initiative that the minister is talking about. So it means the minister and the interministerial task team, they would then have to do consideration of these scenarios that I'm talking about.
0: In closing, do you think that we have the correct political will to try and fight this?
1: We don't have the will. I stay away from politics. We don't have the will to enforce the law. When we have the will to enforce the law, the political challenges, economic challenges, social challenges that we are seeing will fall by the wayside themselves. If we can really, really extend Madlanga's term, we will then be able to enforce the law. And enforcing the law from the recommendations that Madlanga has put up. Ntate Madlanga, I'm sorry. I cannot call an elderly with his name without showing respect. My apologies. Ntate Madlanga or Rutatu Madlanga, through his commission and the recommendation, and most importantly, the dismantling of the criminal networks that comes with the recommendations, can help our government very, very much.
0: And thank you very much for joining us this afternoon. We appreciate your time.
1: Thank you, sir.
0: That is security strategist and crime expert Andy Mashaile, saying that there is no will to try and sort of put these, you know, into their own, where they should be, put things right, do things right, saying that we don't have a will to do that. Had the government wanted to do that, they will be able to do that because the resources are there. It's just that there's no will to try and tackle these criminal networks. The agenda on Radio 786 100.4 FM. Now, the businessman accused of stealing 541 kilograms of cocaine to the value of 216 million rands has denied claims that he was tortured by authorities and forced to confess following his arrest. Lucas Lekgabe returned to the Port Shepstone Court in KwaZulu-Natal for his bail application. Now, the cocaine allegedly disappeared from the KwaZulu-Natal Hawks offices in November 2021, a case that has since come under scrutiny at the Madlanga Commission. The 49-year-old faces charges of housebreaking with intent to steal and dealing in drugs. It is on the agenda on Radio 786 100.4 FM. South African cherry farmers have just scored a breakthrough of a zero tariff access to China, the world's biggest cherry market. Agriculture Minister Willie Okump signed the historic protocol with China's General Administration of Customs in Beijing. Now, this is the first time South Africa has secured two market access deals with China in a single year. To unpack this, we are joined by agricultural economist at the University of Pretoria, Dr. Danny Jordan. Dr. Danny Jordan, welcome to Radio 786, and hopefully people don't mistake you for the president of SAFA.
2: Thank you very much. I appreciate that, and I must confess that it has happened before.
0: What does this latest deal sign mean, you know, to the cherry industry?
2: Yeah, so I think it's a very fortuitous deal for the cherry industry in broad terms. There are a couple of very significant benefits which I think we are our cherry farmers and our whole sector can be very happy about. So as you rightly mentioned, it's basically duty-free access to the Chinese market for our cherries, which means our product is in broad terms probably quite competitive or even more competitive into that market. So it means basically we've got an advantage in terms of the sort of zero tariff. So that's good for our cherry farmers. Of course, the other thing is that China is a massive market. And if we are able to access that market, it means the opportunity to grow and to develop clients in that market is very substantial. So that is a very big advantage for us. The other thing is, of course, that as you know, the fact that we can grow our own local sector to be able to serve this market has obviously got some knock-on effects locally for us. So if we can grow our sector, it means investment into South African agriculture, more employment opportunities, etc. And all of that is very good. And I think the last point is that it obviously allows us some opportunity to diversify our market for our products, so that we are not dependent too much on too few markets, which in itself is a risk. And we know in a fragile world, having too many dependencies is sometimes challenging. So overall, I think it's a very good development for the sector.
0: What does securing zero tariff access to the world's largest cherry market actually mean for South African producers right now? Perhaps what will be the mood?
2: Well, I think they will probably be quite happy about that. Obviously, we've got a trade trade agreement with China. And that trade agreement allows us access without any tariffs. In other words, there's no additional cost that is levied on our products when it arrives in China. And this might not be the case for other cherry suppliers. So maybe other countries that are also supplying cherries to China may be levied with tariffs. So it basically means our cherries enter that market with at a very low, or in relative terms, a low cost, which means that it's probably quite attractive to actually buy cherries from South Africa for Chinese clients. And so it just basically means we've got an advantage because our product enters that market at a good and a very competitive price, practically meaning that the demand for South African cherries should be quite good.
0: Speaking of practical terms, how quickly do you expect farmers to start exporting cherries to China under the new protocol? And perhaps if you can sort of cushion, you know, farmers, you know, to be a little bit less excited, but rather follow the right protocol in doing so.
2: Yeah, so I think the thing with our, especially with our horticultural farmers in South Africa, is they've got a long history of exporting. We've got to have very, very centuries-old exporting expertise in the country. And I think they are very well-versed in the intricacies of exporting. That being said, I think they will probably understand what it takes to actually get a product into a market, whether it's now into the UK or Europe or then into China. So I think they just have to follow the processes that they know quite well, firstly. Secondly is, of course, the market development that now needs to take place. So obviously we've got access to that market now. But it does mean that we have to find ways to develop clients, the clients that are interested in the South African cherry crop that we might have. So it will take some time, I think, before it's practically possible to export. But of course, given that it's business obviously acts quickly and sorts themselves out quite quickly. So I expect it to be swift, but that, you know, they would follow all of the processes to make sure that they secure the clients that they want to work with. And given the experience that they have, I'm sure they understand quite well how to check all of the boxes that are necessary.
0: Now, Doctor, just before we let you go, in a country that is battling unemployment, you know, we've got tons of those. A lot of people are unemployed, with blueberry negotiations also advancing. How significant is the potential of a creation of 600 new jobs for farming communities?
2: Yeah, I think it's very significant. As you rightly say, we've got challenges with employment in the country. And we know that the agricultural sector itself and the value chain for the agricultural produce is able to absorb or to create job opportunities very, very well. It's a sector known for that. So in very broad terms, I think it's very significant, and it's something that we should celebrate. I think it's something that we are able to do really well. And our horticultural sector, in very broad terms, is very good at doing this. So I think it's the job creation is definitely significant. And the fact that on top of the job creation, it's also the investment and the fact that it stimulates the local industry is something that really needs to be celebrated.
0: Doctor, thank you very much for joining us this afternoon. We appreciate your time.
2: Thank you very much.
0: That is agricultural economist at the University of Pretoria, Dr. Jenny Jordan, talking to us about South Africa's cherry industry that is perhaps flying high at the moment as they have secured the world's biggest cherry market, zero tariff access. It is on the agenda on Radio 786 100.4 FM. Back after this.
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0: South Africa's government has once again approached the Constitutional Court in a bid to stop the U.S. auction of 29 items linked to Nelson Mandela. The contested items include Mandela's identity card, iconic shirts, writings, gifts from U.S. presidents, and even the key to his Robben Island prison cell. The auction has been delayed multiple times since 2021, with the South African Heritage Resource Agency and the Culture Ministry rather arguing that these are protected heritage objects that should remain in the country. Joining us to discuss this is Senior Manager in the Heritage Conservation Management Department at the South African Heritage Resource Agency, Ben Mwasinga. 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
0: Before we get to the questions for the day, could you perhaps make us understand, where are these items? Are they in America or here in Africa?
8: Thank you. So that is the main issue that we have been arguing in front of the courts. Those items are currently in the United States of America, specifically New York. And our contention from the very beginning is that they were removed from South Africa illegally without a permit.
0: Why does SAHRA then regard these 29 Mandela-linked items as protected heritage objects that cannot be legally exported?
8: Yes, so these items, and not just these ones, but any items that relate to a head of state in South Africa, are under what we call a general protection. So if you want to export those items, you first have to come to SARA so that we can assess them to look at the level of significance, and then we will either grant you a permit to export, or we will say that these items have to remain in the country. And this process is something that is very important for safeguarding South Africa's heritage. For example, there is a painting by Irma Stern called The Arab Priest, which went on auction and it was sold to the Qataris. That item is also a protected heritage item in South Africa. But we entered into an agreement with the Qataris that that painting must return to South Africa every 5 years. And currently it is in South Africa on exhibition at the University of Pretoria. So that is the issue with these items, is that they were taken to New York without that process being followed, without that permit being applied for, and without that assessment, which is why now you have a situation where the key to his prison cell is now being sold. His identity document is now being sold, which we, I think, even at face value level, those would be very significant items to the story of South Africa and Nelson Mandela.
0: What is the significance, talking of significance, of taking this matter all the way to the Constitutional Court after lower courts ruled against the government?
8: We respect the decisions of the lower courts. However, we do feel that the lower courts have made an error. The error was that in our legislation, it says that SARA has the power to determine what is or what is not a heritage object. And in those judgments, the previous lower courts made that determination themselves. So we have gone to the Constitutional Court to state that it is not up to the courts to decide what is or is not a heritage object. There is a legislative process. There is the National Heritage Resources Act. And in that act, it states clearly what process must be followed to determine what a heritage object is. And that process is administered by SARA. So that is the reason why we have gone to the Constitutional Court. Again, respectfully, we do accept and we do respect the judgments of the previous courts, but we do believe they made an error in determining if these objects are heritage objects or not. That is not a power given to the courts. It is a power given to SARA as per the legislation.
0: Do you also believe that Makaziwe Mandela is in error, you know, arguing that the auction proceeds will fund rather a memorial garden in his homestead?
8: Yes, we would undoubtedly support any memorialization that a member of the Mandela family would want to take for their relative, who is also a very significant person within the African continent and the world. So we are not contesting the development of that memorial garden. Mm. The contestation remains that these items of significance cannot just be taken out of our country because it has a significant and severe impact on our cultural identity. To give an example, if you heard that the identity book of Winston Churchill was being sold in China, for example,
0: yeah,
8: the British, the English would never accept that. If you heard that the documents that belonged to George Washington from the United States of America were being auctioned in Germany, the Americans would never accept that. So we can't accept that our founding father of our democracy, Utata Nelson Mandela, we can't accept that items belonging to him can be auctioned off without due process being followed.
0: Thank you very much for joining us this afternoon. But just before I let you go, are there perhaps international examples where governments successfully blocked the sale of a heritage object abroad?
8: I can't quote any international examples at the moment, but here in South Africa, we have had similar cases. Again, it's not only these items that relate to Mandela that are protected. You also have medals that come from World War One or World War II, that people try to auction off. And we have successfully in the past interdicted those sales. So there is a precedent for us to contest the sale. I think that the reason why this has taken a life of its own is due to the stature of Utata Nelson Mandela globally, and for the very fact that these items are being auctioned off in a foreign country in the United States of America that has generated, I'd say, some outrage from the public and also a lot of attention around this case. But yes, historically, we have interdicted a lot of sales. And furthermore, when the process is followed, if this process was followed and they had approached SARA with the list of these items, we may have put conditions on some of these items to say, yes, you may sell them, but every 4 years you have to return them to South Africa for the enjoyment of us and those South Africans who are not born yet.
0: Ben, thank you very much for joining us. We appreciate your time.
8: Thank you so much.
0: That is

0: Manager in the Heritage Conservation Management Department at the South African Heritage Resources Agency, Ben Moasinga, contesting that the items of Nelson Mandela, that includes his identity card, iconic shirts, writings and gifts from U.S. presidents, of national significance and cannot be auctioned off. It is on the agenda on Radio 786 and the markets are next.
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0: The US dollar is trading at 15 rands 99 cents, euro at 18 rands 57 cents, British pound at 21 rands 66 cents, Saudi rial 4 rands 26 cents, the Chinese yuan 2 rands 23 cents, and on to our commodities. Gold is trading at $4,398.71. Silver at $66.30. Platinum is trading at $1,837.72. The palladium at $1,354.32. And Brent crude at $100.07 per barrel.
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0: In Cape Town and its suburbs tomorrow, a mostly cloudy day is expected and will be accompanied by a southerly wind reaching speeds of up to 17 kilometers per hour. Temperatures should range from 14 to 19 degrees.

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1: 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In today's new standard feature called Cape Town 360, Radio 786 journalist Khadija Davids visits and sits down with the residents from different communities across the Cape Metro to understand firsthand the pros and cons of living in the area and where improvements are drastically needed. In the first episode, Radio 786 crossed to the streets and visited the bridge down in Athlone. You can also head to our social media platforms to watch this feature. For now, here's the first of Cape Town 360, powered by the people.
2: Bridgetown, like many other Cape Flats communities, was built in the 1950s and shows the hallmarks of apartheid-era spatial planning. In the past seven decades, Bridgetown has seen the changing social and political landscape in Cape Town. Shiham Prince, a Bridgetown resident for 40 years, has a deep love for her hometown.
3: So what makes me happy is because of the schools that is close by, the mall that is close by. You can walk to Gatesville. It's so much stuff here in Bridgetown that keeps me here. 7, 6.
2: However, Bridgetown's location makes it susceptible to crime. It borders Langa and Q-Town and forms part of the Athlone Policing Precinct, serving a population of more than 80,000 residents. The area's safety index stands at 39 out of 100, placing it below many other Cape Town suburbs. Within the broader Athlone Precinct, just over 4,000 crimes are reported annually.
3: Some of outside areas, people come in to vandalize our stuff, or sometimes our own people also in our community that does that. There's no known gangs in Bridgetown. It's like your druggies that vandalize. They must now want to buy them the habit. So this is what they do. They vandalize our places and then they go support the habits.
2: All that vandalism has affected community resources. For Shiham, the Bridgetown sports field, which is meant to be a convenient recreation facility, is no longer an option.
3: Our boys that's playing soccer needs to go out of Bridgetown to other soccer fields to go play there, where we have our own facilities here. And

0: that's not being used. So that is a big problem for us here in Bridgetown. Like my one son, he's playing soccer. He needs to go to Belgravia Road to be there by the soccer field there, and there is facilities here in Bridgetown.
1: Shiham's next door neighbour, Chanel Moores, also feels a deep connection with her community, but they are frustrated with the lack of action from the council when repairs are needed. So what needs fixing? The main issue of vandalism requires more than just repairs. Drug addicts needing to feed their habit has led to the deterioration of key resources. Potholes are another issue. Shaham says that her water meter has been tampered with, but nothing is being done to correct the problem.
0: The water meters himself is being vandalized. Then our bills come the end of the month, and then it's sky high, the water, stuff like that. But then we call in counsellor and they say that there's nothing that they can do and stuff like that.
1: Despite these challenges, Bridgetown residents are content with what they have. They are located close to Vangate Mall. The Gatesville CBD is just across the road. And if they do need to travel out of Athlone, taxis and buses are easily accessible. But what will inform their vote come November?
2: I will change no environment of the gangsters here. That's my main thing. That it makes the people here bad.
0: If I have 5 minutes with the mayor, I will tell him he needs to get up from his seat and come to the communities and see what we must live in. The roads, that is, the pumps and the holes, the potholes and everything needs to be fixed. So what is he going to do about that?
3: Municipal Elections 2026. Beyond the spin and the pledges. Make the informed choice. 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
4: That's quite interesting. I enjoyed watching that on the YouTube. You can also head to the Radio 786 YouTube and watch the whole production. It's very, very beautiful and encouraging. Hopefully, the councillors on the ground will also be watching and take points, you know, as to what exactly they have to improve going into the 4th November elections. Now we move on, at least with the structures that have been destroyed during an overnight fire in the Imizamayetu informal settlement. Yesterday, the blaze broke out at around 1:30 a.m. on Tuesday morning. About 40 City of Cape Town Fire and Rescue Service firefighters were deployed to extinguish the blaze. The fire was contained at around 7:40 in the morning. Affected residents are now left with the daunting task of rebuilding their homes and lives after losing everything in the fire. We're now joined by the chairperson of the Imizamayetu Development Forum, Lloyd Scotty. Lloyd, welcome to Radio 786. Any indication on what sparked the blaze?
5: I think in my capacity as a leader, it worries me that we are talking about more than seven fires in 2026 in my community. And I'm also wearing a cap of representing as a Secretary General of Atlantic Fire Services, which is an NGO that is based in Hout Bay, which since last year in September, we've established more than 60 volunteer fire stations in all over Cape Town. So we all know when it comes to Imizamayetu, Hout Bay and Danun and Masipumelele are our high risk areas. Even now, as we are talking, my team was busy on the ground trying to maintain the 40 plus fire extinguishers that were not even working. But our team weekly is working in partnership with the City of Cape Town Fire Department in the portfolio of our safety and security. So they're working together and the partnership. So for me, I will be so unjust to talk about what were the causes of the fire, but my it is to make sure that we stop these fires, and my team will always be the first ones as responders, because they were there, they were stopping the fire on that night, because we should have experienced many homes that were supposed to be damaged by that fire. So there is rumors of what, coming back to your question,
4: yeah,
5: of how it started, but I think at this point in time it serves us no justice to talk about what started the fire, because you won't get the exact, people are hiding the real reason of why fire started.
4: About 50 structures were destroyed. An estimated of how many people perhaps have been left homeless?
5: The last time when we checked in July, we had a safety kind of stakeholders engagement where we call disaster management, the gift of the givers, even the Atlantic Fire Services and informal settlement to be in that meeting, because we're talking what we saw. The one day, that disaster kind of the assessment and registration, that one day is not enough. Even last night when I sat with all the block leaders, we were kind of talking and disaster was still on site, where we said they can't take that list during midday today. They must take that list maybe after 6. Remember, that list has to go to other line departments, SASA, yeah, to kind of spread to caterers, the relief that will come from different service providers for 3 days. At the moment, it's still gift of the givers who is assisting on the ground. So the total number of people last night wasn't enough, because I know if you're talking about more than 100 structures, there's no way that they can take the list of 190 people. It's supposed to be more than 300 plus people affected.
4: How are affected families coping this morning? I know that you said that Gift of the Givers is on the ground assisting. I mean, these people have lost their homes and their belongings in the fire. Give us the mood.
5: For me, the delay of human settlements, even the first fire of the 24th of February, the building material came only on the 28th of March. There was another fire in Peterson area on the 7th of March. Those people are still waiting for that building material. The other fire was a month ago in Madiba area. So the people are still waiting for that. But our IYDF, when we engage in terms of community engagement with electricity department, in terms of making people understand and also addresses the challenges. But if people are putting a price tag on the waste of our people, if they are saying, because the research was talking about 30,000 that people are losing, but in our team we feel that there's more than 30,000, maybe 70 or 80,000. But if we I don't think it's okay for us to give figures, but people are losing a lot. And this time of the year in September, people have been saving money for December times. And this is not the perfect time. People financially, they are not doing so well. But remember, those people, they have to buy the building materials to build those homes. So the situation is very bad holistically.
4: How are the, perhaps let me change this and say, the informal settlement often falls victim to fires, and it is something you have also made mention of in your opening statement. Now, as a community leader, what do you believe needs to be done from a local and provincial government level to prioritize the needs of the community to prevent fires from occurring so often? Because it doesn't help us to say what caused the fire, but rather we should look at how to make sure that in the future that there is no fire, because we are bound to lose lives if this occurs.
5: Firstly, our people can't live like that. Not everyone. People don't want to live in shacks for the rest of their lives. People need to have a better housing. Housing needs to be prioritized in our province. People have to get so solid homes. So we think that's the main one. If people are living like that, we'll always experience these fires.
4: And lastly, what are the most urgent needs of residents right now, particularly those who have been left without shelter?
5: Many of our people, as much as you can say they are relatives that they can go to and be accommodated. The community leaders are trying to make sure that they release like relief centers, which is two community halls, which is Yellow Hall at the moment. People can go and sleep there. But we find out that all these years, people are reluctant to go and leave because people are used in their space. And for me, there's no privacy in a communal space like a community hall. So it's a challenge that our people, when they are in this situation, it's not conducive for them to be taken to spaces like those. And the families, in terms of the trauma, also the trauma in all family members, the questions of how long it will be to take them out of the situation that they are facing themselves under now.
4: Just before I let you go, your message of reassurance perhaps to your community?
5: Firstly, we know with our Ubuntu, we are a nation that doesn't lose hope. And when life shocks of this nature happens, people always sit with that belief that there will be a solution to this. But I can also appeal to our community to also respect people who are giving their time voluntarily to assist in those centers, especially Atlantic Fire Services, who have shown us that they've partnered with the city of Cape Town to try at least to contain these fires. But if more help can be given to organizations like those, that what they are doing in terms of townships donating 9 kg fire extinguishers. So it means a lot. I think the city has to do something to support those organizations and also to coming back to our homes. And people mustn't come with promises because it's a community that has been promised all the time when big politicians use this time of people who are supposed to heal. This time mustn't be used for political points. If people will come with something valid, they must know it's something that is going to happen, because we mustn't come and promise our people, because this time they are very vulnerable.
4: Lloyd, thank you very much for joining us this afternoon. Hopefully help will do come your way. 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Only help is needed, and also those perhaps who will look at the opportunity as a campaigning tool, they should not do so. On the agenda on Radio 786, we conclude for today. We're back tomorrow with another edition of On the Agenda for Radio 786 100.4 FM. I'm Khalid Kungani. Give us bad. Assalamu alaikum and goodbye.
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1: Now, from the sunnah adhkars that the Nabi Muhammad sallallahu alayhi wa sallam used to make after his salah is to recite Subhanallah 33 times, to recite Alhamdulillah 33 times, to recite Allahu Akbar 33 times, and to complete it off by saying
0: لا إله إلا الله وحده لا شريك له له الملك وله الحمد يحيي ويميت وهو على كل شيء قدير. بسم الله الرحمن الرحيم. الحمد لله رب العالمين والصلاة والسلام على أشرف المرسلين سيدنا ونبينا ومولانا محمد صلى الله 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
1: I read a narration that is from the Isra'iliyat. Do you know what the Isra'iliyat are? Have you heard of that word before? What is it? You're nodding your head. Yeah, correct. So it's a Judeo-Christian tradition, correct? And our approach to these narrations from the Bible or the Torah or their likes is that it's a bit of skepticism, it's caution, whereby we don't reject them, but we don't accept them so long as they don't contradict something clear in our religion. But we can benefit from them on those conditions. So this Judeo-Christian tradition, and by the way, we have the likes of this story in Tariq of Ibn Asakir and Imam Ibn Jarir al-Tabari's tafsir, he or they narrate similar narrations. That Isa, Jesus, the son of Mary, alayhi salatu wasalam, was traveling once with a companion of his who wanted to accompany him on the way. And during their journey, when they reached out for their lunch, which was 3 loaves of bread, they noticed that one of the 3 was mysteriously missing. And so Prophet Isa, alayhi salam, he asks, "Where is the 3rd loaf of bread?" And the man denies any theft. And he says, "I swear by Allah, they were only ever 2 loaves of bread." So Prophet Isa chose not to investigate this any further. And they continued traveling until they came across a blind man. And Prophet Isa alayhi salam passed his hand over his face. And Allah Jalla Jalaluhu restored his vision. And this was one of the miracles that we know as Muslims Allah had given Prophet Isa. Allah said in Surah Al-Ma'idah, وَأُبْرِئُ الْأَكْمَهِ, I cure the blind. And al-akmah, by the way, is not just somebody who is of average type of blindness. It's someone who is born blind. It's the most difficult type of issue or a problem to cure. So the man was amazed to see the vision of this person restored. So Isa alayhi salam said to him, "I ask you in the name of the one, Allah, who restored the vision of this man, where is the 3rd loaf of bread?" And the man said, there were only ever 2 loaves of bread. So he didn't investigate further. They continued their journey until they came to the edge of a river and Isa alayhi salam was about to cross. The man inquired, "This is a strange feat. How are we going to do this?" He said, "Say Bismillah in the name of Allah and follow me." And lo and behold, they were walking on the surface of the water. And of course, this again is not something that particularly amazes us, because we know of companions who walked on water in authentic chains of transmission. Abu Muslim al-Khawlani. Abu Muslim, by the way, is not even a companion. He's a tabi'i. But with Abu Hurairah and others during the apostate wars, the Ridda wars, they did run on water when they were chasing the apostates in the direction of Bahrain. That's a fact. So this is the karama, the honor of Allah to this ummah, that our men and our women, who were not even prophets and messengers, enjoyed certain miracles that prophets of the past enjoyed. So they cross over the river and the man is amazed. So Prophet Isa alayhi salam says to him, "I ask you in the name of the one who allowed us to walk on the water, what happened to the 3rd loaf of bread?" And the man goes, "I swear they were only ever 2 loaves of bread. There's no use with this individual." They get to the other side of the river. And Isa alayhi salam, he creates 3 heaps of soil. And he prays to Allah subhanahu wa ta'ala to convert them into piles of gold. And Allah converted them into gold. And the man is amazed and he says, "Who does this gold belong to?" He said to him, "The first pile belongs to me. Second pile is yours. The 3rd pile belongs to who?" "The man who ate the bread." So he said, "I ate the last loaf of bread." So Prophet Isa alayhi salam says to him, "All of this gold is yours. This is the end of our communication." It's become clear to him that this is not a type of integrity that you should be walking with. So Isa alayhi salam disassociated from this man and he left him with the gold. And here he is now kind of rubbing his hands together thinking, "La ilaha illallah, this is the end of my financial problems." But no sooner than he had these thoughts than 3 horsemen pass by and they see this man guarding all of this gold. And they kill him. And that's the end of his ambitions. These 3 men, they sit with one another now to distribute this fortune between themselves. And shaitan, he's never too far behind when dunya comes between people. And each is now thinking to himself, "How can I keep all of this money to myself?" And so two of them, they whisper, they say, why don't we send off our friend to bring us some food? When he comes back, we end his life. He said, good idea. Can you fetch us some food? And he makes his way to go and fetch the food. Now, Shaitan comes to him when he was bringing food. And he says, wouldn't it be great if I had all of that money to myself? So he poisons the food. So he comes back thinking he has the perfect plan in place. And he hands over the food to them. They meet him with successive stabs with their daggers and they kill him. They now celebrate this triumph by eating the food. They then kneel over in pain and they die. Then not soon after this, Prophet Isa alayhi salam comes to the same scene and he sees four men dead on the ground. His ex-companion, his ex-friend, and the three horsemen. And what was interesting is that they are all dead and the three piles of gold are what? Untouched. And then he said, "Hakada." تَفْعَلُ الدُّنْيَا بِأَهْلِهَا. This is what dunya does to its people. In a similar narration, but this is not a Judeo-Christian narration per se, this is something I read in the London Chronicle. In 1762, there was a French miser by the name of Monsieur Foscue. And he was a French farmer. And he was very rich, but he was known to be a miser. He was stingy. He did not distribute his wealth amidst those who needed it. And he'd stashed all of his cash in an underground cellar beneath his mansion. And on one evening, he came down into the cellar with his candlestick and candle to check up on his wealth, as rich people usually do, whether it's checking the cash plus or the Revolut vault or whatever it may be, or your coins. He goes down into his cellar just to check up on his gold. But the type of door that he had that led to the vault was one that snaps shut after you. So if you don't prop it open, you're trapped. You can only open it from outside. It's a real story. And he comes into the cellar. And Allah decreed that that cellar would be his grave. He forgets to prop the door open. And so it snaps shut. And so he's screaming, he's shouting, he's kicking the door. It's no use. Now, meanwhile, on the ground, Mr. Monsieur Foscue's absence was noticed. It's been weeks, months, perhaps years, and he's disappeared, not to be spotted in any one of these circles of public life. And so his mansion was repossessed. It was purchased by another individual. And as he was investigating his new mansion, he noticed that there was an underground vault. There was a cellar. And he comes into the cellar and he sees a man who had become skeleton-like. He died many years ago due to starvation and thirst. And what they found was that they found a candlestick, but there was no candle in it. He'd eaten the candle in a bid to stay alive. And he'd even gnawed at his arm. He'd tried to eat himself, again, in a bid to survive, but it was no use. And that image was the irony. This was the contradiction of it all, the paradox. That here you have a man who has died from starvation, from hunger, in the middle of a huge heap of gold and silver. هَكَذَا تَفْعَلُ الدُّنْيَا بِأَهْلِهَا. This is what dunya does to its people. لا إله إلا الله. Generally speaking, we should never tire of speaking about this topic of dunya, life, and how to understand it, how to approach it, how to navigate it. Don't tire of this topic. Don't see it as a cliche of a subject, ever. Because the Quran has given it a huge amount of attention. Almost on every page of the Quran, you will find some explicit or implicit reference about, oh Muslims, I, Allah, I am helping you navigate your way through dunya, detach your hearts from it. How many families have broken apart because of a pursuit of dunya? And how many reputations were shattered because of dunya? How many cousins are no longer speaking to one another? Employer, employee are no longer speaking with one another. How many countries were invaded in pursuit of dunya? How many scholars were killed and reformers locked up and tortured, all in pursuit of dunya? And principles that were changed, religion that was lost, and homes in the hereafter that were demolished, all in pursuit of a cheap gain in the life of this world, in chasing of dunya. Is this not a reality? So never tire of discussing it. And today, I want to do or share with you two batches of evidences that seem from the outset contradictory, but we will reconcile them. I want to share with you some narrations from the Quran, from the Sunnah, how our Lord subhanahu wa ta'ala helps us navigate our journey through dunya. How He helps us detach ourselves from this very attractive vehicle called dunya. And it is attractive. So we need help. We need amthal, analogies, examples. And Allah Almighty's Quran does not fall short in giving us just that. Allah condemns dunya. Allah Jalla Jalaluhu, at times He will use a prohibition from becoming obsessed from in dunya. He will forbid us from being deceived by the pomp of dunya. And Allah will say to us, Ya ayyuhan nas, O humanity, Inna wa'adallahi haqq, the promise of Allah is true. فَلَا تَغُرَّنَّكُمُ الْحَيَاةُ الدُّنْيَا, so do not be deceived by the life of this world. وَلَا يَغُرَّنَّكُمْ بِاللَّهِ الْغَرُورِ, and do not be deceived by the chief deceiver himself, Shaytan. Do not be deceived by dunya, Allah, the maker of dunya, He says. And notice how He warns us of dunya before He warns us of Shaytan. And the reason behind this, as the scholars they say, is that the main apparatus used by Shaytan to deceive us is the apparatus of dunya. And that is why when He came to our father Adam to deceive him, to try to misguide him, what did He say to him? هَلْ أَدُلُّكَ عَلَى شَجَرَةِ الْخُلْدِ, shall I not guide you to the tree of immortality, وَمُلْكٍ لَا يَبْلَى, and a kingdom that shall never perish? Knowing that if I was to say to Adam, if Iblis was to say to Prophet Adam, hey, would you like to disobey your Lord? He would say to him, no. So he goes through the vehicle of dunya. So he says, فَلَا تَغُرَّنَّكُمُ الْحَيَاةُ الدُّنْيَا سُبْحَانَهُ وَتَعَالَى, don't allow the life of this world to deceive you, and do not allow the chief deceiver, Shaytan, to deceive you. So that's one method used in our text to help our hearts evict the dunya from it and to put it in our hands and beneath our feet. Another method is that at times the Quran will use rain as an analogy, as an example. Allah subhanahu wa ta'ala, He said, وَضْرِبْ لَهُمْ مَثَلَ الْحَيَاةِ الدُّنْيَا, give people the example of the life of this world. كَمَا, it's like rain. أَنْزَلْنَاهُ مِنَ السَّمَاءِ, which we 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This is an example of dunya. Allah is giving us an example to help us evict it from our hearts and to live in this world unscathed, unharmed by its fitna. It's mercy from Allah Jalla Jalaluhu when you think about it, that He speaks to us like this. So it's like rain. Allah refers to dunya as rain. And then you see vegetation and the farmers become so happy. And then all of a sudden it changes and it's out of their control. You've come across plots of land that's green and lush, vibrant, filled with vitality. And then you visit the very same land later on in life and lo and behold, it's parched. It's dry, it's desolate, it's gone. And this is the life of dunya. All of those stashes of cash and all of that fame and all of that praise and those high-rise towers and the spacious homes and those fancy cars, the end of it is going to be a farewell. Either you bid it farewell through sadaqah or it will bid you farewell through death. This is how dunya is la ilaha illallah. It doesn't remain. So that's method number what? Number two. At times, our text will use the oceans as an analogy. See the rahmah of Allah, His mercy, really helping us. He was giving

methods and techniques to help us overcome the challenges of being in this world that is inherently difficult. Allah said, in fact, the Prophet of Allah sallallahu alayhi wa sallam said, in the hadith which Muslim narrates on the authority of Al-Mustawrid Ibn Shaddad, he said, مَا الدُّنْيَا فِي الْآخِرَةِ إِلَّا مِثْلُ مَا يَجْعَلُ أَحَدُكُمْ أُصْبُعَهُ فِي الْيَمْ فَلْيَنْظُرْ بِمَا يَرْجِعُ. What is the life of this world but like a person who dips his finger into an ocean? Let him then raise his finger and see what he brings back. Subhanallah. Yeah. So that damp that you have on your finger, is two or three droplets after you've raised your finger from the sea. This is the dunya. Those are my and your career aspirations, and those are our savings, and those are our investments. And that's the men and women, all within that bit of water. And those towers in your Americas, and your east and your west, it's all there. And as for the ocean, that is the akhirah. La ilaha illallah. That is the akhirah. And so it's an evil trade-off for someone who prefers the drops over the ocean. That's number three. At times, our text will use food as an example, as an analogy. In a hadith, which I think some of you will hear for the first time, which Ahmad narrates on the authority of Ubay, the Prophet sallallahu alayhi wa sallam said, إِنَّ مَطْعَمَ بِنِ آدَمَ جُعِلَ مَثَلًا لِلدُّنْيَا وَإِنْ قَزَّحَهُ وَمَلَّحُهُ فَانْظُرُ إِلَى مَا يَصِيرُ. He said, the food which people consume is a good analogy for the life of this world. He said, no matter how good you prepare this food and how much you may season it, look at the outcome of that food. Food today is a multi-billion pound industry. One of my friends recently said something. I said to him, subhanAllah, I never thought about it like this. He said, look at the billions invested in food worldwide and the hours we spend in our kitchens and other people's kitchens preparing to please a part of our body, our throat, which is about 1.5 to 2 inches long here. And then when it passes this area, it's just a bolus of food that has no taste, no nothing. So all of that money and all of those billions, it's just for this area here. So he said that dunya is a good example in comparison to food. No matter how beautiful the food may appear at face value, give it a few hours, and the outcome is going to be what? It's going to be, excuse me, so-and-so, can you tell me where the bathroom is in this place? Isn't it? Subhanallah, and that is the dunya. No matter how attractive and how pulling it may seem, and it is, the outcome of it is going to be what? A separation. The outcome will be a death. And subhanAllah, what is interesting in this hadith, this example, is profound. The more rich a meal is, the more dense it is, the more exquisite that food is, usually, pardon me for saying this, the more grotesque the outcome will be. And subhanAllah, it's the same with the life of this world. The more haram a person engages in the life of this world, the more grotesque, the more bitter, the more painful the outcome will be when that body soul separation process begins, subhanAllah. You'll feel it then, during death. Do you see how Allah Jalla Jalaluhu is really helping us navigate our way through this difficult terrain, this arena called dunya? It's from His mercy. Now, how do we make sense of all of this? How do we live in a world that seems to be so disliked by our Maker Allah, who we love so much? Am I supposed to not aspire for expensive clothes? Am I not supposed to be working towards a killer income? Am I not allowed to work my way up the career ladder? What's the point? Should I not have worldly objectives? Marriage? Should I just live in the masjid? How am I supposed to enjoy my time here in dunya when I know that my Lord, whom I love the most, dislikes it so much and has condemned it on numerous occasions? Condemned it, and it's so blameworthy. So what's the point of us being here? Why does Allah dislike it so much? What's wrong with dunya? What has it done to anyone? So now I want to share with you the other side of the narrations that I promised I would share with you. And I want to say to you here, it's not as simple as that. It's not as black and white as it may appear. Before I tell you how we understand this blame, this condemnation leveled at dunya, I share with you some other more positive narrations you can say. Although it is all positive in the grand scheme of things. Is it not that our Prophet Muhammad sallallahu alayhi wa sallam would say in his dua, Allahumma aslih li deeni alladhi huwa asmatu amri, O Allah, correct for me my religion, which is the guardian of my affairs. And then he would say what? Read it out, it's in front of you. Wa aslih li

0: 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And oh Allah, correct for me my worldly affairs, which is my livelihood. He's making dua for his dunya. Doesn't seem to be that bad. And then he said, وَأَصْلِحْ لِي آخِرَتِي الَّتِي إِلَيْهَا مَعَادِي. And correct for me the affairs of my hereafter, which is my eventual return. And then he said, وَاجْعَلِ الْحَيَاةَ زِيَادَةً لِي فِي كُلِّ خَيْرٍ. 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And make death a means of peace for me from every evil. So he's making dua for his matters of dunya. He's not cursing it. So what's going on here? Before we answer it, again, move on. There's another dua I want to share with you. Is it not that the Prophet Muhammad sallallahu alayhi wasallam would say, Allahumma ighfir li dhanbi, oh Allah, forgive my sins. Wa wassi' li fi dari, and create space in my home. That applies to the grave. That's our home. It applies to Jannah. That's our home. But it applies to dunya as well. Make space in my home. And then he said, wa barik li fi ma razaqtani, and bless me in what you have given me. So how can dunya be that bad if he's making dua for space and more of it? And the Prophet sallallahu alayhi wasallam, he said, in another profound hadith, he said, إِذَا قَامَتِ الْقِيَامَةُ, if the day of judgment happens, وَبِيَدِ أَحَدِكُمْ فَسِيلًا, and one of you is carrying with him or her a plant shoot, فَإِنِ اسْتَطَاعَ أَن لَا يَقُومَ قَبْلَ أَن يَغْرِسَهَا فَلْيَفْعَلْ. If you're able to plant that shoot before you're overcome by the hour, then plant it. Put it into the soil. Then die. And you're thinking, who's going to eat from that tree? When will it grow? There's no more sun, there's no more rain, there's no more people. It's the day of judgment. But the idea of the hadith is what? Is to foster a positive attitude towards dunya. So dunya can't be that bad. What's going on here? Is this a contradiction? Narrations that seem to condemn dunya and other narrations that seem to speak well of dunya. Putting it all in the balance, I share with you some words of Imam Ibn Rajab al-Hanbali. Ibn Rajab, he gives you the answer. And he said that لَيْسَ الذَّمُّ الْوَارِدُ فِي الْقُرْآنِ وَالسُّنَّةِ لِلدُّنْيَا رَاجِعًا إِلَى زَمَانِهَا وَلَا إِلَى مَكَانِهَا وَلَا إِلَى مَا أَوْدَعَ اللَّهُ فِيهَا مِنْ مَعَادٍ وَأَنْهَارٍ وَجِبَالٍ بَلْ ذَلِكَ كُلُّهُ مِنْ نِعَمِ اللَّهِ عَلَى الْعِبَادِ. It's in front of you. He says that the condemnation that you find in the Quran and the Sunnah against dunya, it's not leveled at its time, meaning the night or the day. It's not leveled at its place, meaning the planet Earth. There's nothing wrong with these things. It's not leveled at the trees, the sun, the moon, the stars, the rivers, the resources, the minerals. It's not leveled at any of that. He said, rather, all of these things are from the favor of Allah upon us. So clearly, when Allah condemns dunya, He's not speaking about these things. He's speaking about something else. When Allah speaks about the night, Allah praises the night. He calls it an ayah. It's a sign of His oneness. وَآيَةٌ لَهُمُ اللَّيْلُ نَسْلَخُ مِنْهُ النَّهَارِ فَإِذَا هُمْ مُظْلِمُونَ. Allah said that. One of the signs of my oneness, Allah says, is the night. We withdraw from it the day, and lo and behold, they are in darkness. It's one of the signs of Allah. There's nothing wrong with the night. And when Allah speaks about the land, He calls it a sign. He said, وَآيَةٌ لَهُمُ الْأَرْضُ الْمَيْتَةُ أَحْيَيْنَاهَا. A sign for them is the dead earth. We give it life again. It's a sign from Allah Jalla Jalaluhu. And I share with you a beautiful statement of Ali radiallahu ta'ala anhu. He said, praising dunya. He said, الدُّنْيَا دَارُ صِدْقٍ لِمَنْ صَدَقَهَا. Dunya is a place of sincerity. It's a place of truthfulness for those who are true to it. وَدَارُ غِنًا لِمَنْ تَزَوَّدَ مِنْهَا. And it's a place of abundance for those who take from it. وَدَارُ نَجَاتٍ لِمَنْ فَهِمَ عَنْهَا. And it's a place of safety for those who understand it. He said, after all, هِيَ مَهْبِطُ وَحِيِ اللَّهِ. 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This is where prophets prayed, he said. وَمَتْجَرُ أَوْلِيَاءِ اللَّهِ. This is where the friends of Allah traded. رَبِحُوا فِيهَا الرَّحْمَةِ وَاكْتَسَبُوا فِيهَا الْجَنَّةِ. They earned mercy and paradise from dunya. You can't enter paradise only through the avenue of dunya. This is the place that saw revelation. This is the place where prophets and messengers prayed. This is the place where Angel Jibreel came down on numerous occasions. Dunya, dunya, it can't be that bad. So how do we therefore understand? How do we understand these narrations? Ibn Rajab al-Hanbali, he says that whenever there is a condemnation in the Quran and Sunnah at dunya, it is speaking exclusively about those sins that take place on its soil. Because most of the actions of human beings are sinful. This is what he says. So all of this that you are reading, is not saying to you that dunya is inherently evil. It's not the target of Allah's blame. The target of Allah's blame are those aspects of dunya that are used by people to disobey Allah Jalla Jalaluhu. That's how to understand whether your life falls under the category of blameworthy or praiseworthy dunya. So let's use it as a touchstone. I'll give you an example of how to use this touchstone in your day-to-day life. Take your social media, for example. If your social media is causing you, for example, to grow as a Muslim, a Muslimah, it's causing you to learn new knowledge, it's causing you to use your time wisely, effectively, it's a platform for you to give da'wah and to speak about your religion and to forbid what is evil and to promote what is good. Guess what? Your social media is part of the dunya that Allah has spoken highly of. If in your particular circumstance, your social media is being used for other things, it's detracted from your salah, it's made your attention span very short, you're unable to lower your gaze, you're responding to every DM that's coming your way, and so on and so forth, then in that scenario, your social media is part of the dunya that Allah has condemned. Do you see? Again, take your wealth as an example. If your money is coming from the halal, you're spending it on the halal, you're paying your zakah on time, and you're giving out your sadaqah, alhamdulillah, your money is part of the dunya that Allah has praised. If your wealth is coming from the haram, and you're spending it on the haram, and it's distracting you from salah, and it's caused you to break up from family, this is from the dunya that Allah has condemned. That's how to understand it. And then apply that touchstone on your marriage. Has it caused you to grow, or has it caused you to become lazy and ineffective? Apply that on your mirror reflection. Has it caused you to become a better Muslim, or has it caused you to be distracted? Apply that to your property. Apply that to everything under your disposal. Then with this exercise, you will see whether what you have is from the praiseworthy aspect of dunya, therefore you thank Allah for it and you do more, or it's the condemned aspect of dunya and you do course adjustment, course correct. Brothers and sisters, I just want to conclude really by saying to you that one of our objectives as Muslims in the life of this world is to try to evict it from the heart. And once you've evicted it from the heart, you don't throw it away. Our religion takes a very unique look and take on the life of this world. We're not like other religions that makes success in this world the enemy of the success in the hereafter. And the happiness in this world, the enemy of the happiness in the hereafter. And that if you are a successful entrepreneur, then it means you can never be a saint. We don't have that. And our history is proof of that. We don't have that contradiction. We don't have that fight between dunya and the akhirah. What we do that makes us different to others is that we play a role in taking it out of our heart and then we place it in our hands and beneath our feet so that we manipulate our dunya to serve us. It does not manipulate us to serve its cause. Is this clear? The moment that happens, we leave this world with nothing. Nothing from dunya or akhirah. We lose both. And that's why one of the poets, he says, وَفِي قَبْضِ كَفِّ الطِّفْلِ عِنْدَ مِيلَادِهِ دَلِيلٌ عَلَى الْحِرْصِ الْمُرَكَّبِ فِي الْحَيِّ وَفِي بَسْطِهِمَا عِنْدَ الْمَمَاتِ إِشَارَةٌ أَلَا فَاشْهَدُوا أَنِّي خَرَجْتُ بِلَا شَيْءٍ سُبْحَانَهُ. He says that the newborn, when he comes out of the womb of his mother, he's clasping his fist tightly as if to indicate the inherent greed that is found in man. But when he dies later on in his life, he's spreading out his hand like this, as if to say, bear testimony that I've left this world with nothing. La ilaha illallah. This is dunya. You, in the life of this world, you are on a journey. And this journey has 9 steps, 9 stations. How many of those 9 stations, according to the Quran, have you completed? You've completed a staggering 7 of them. 7 of those stops are now behind you. And there's only 2 more steps remaining before you reach your destination and you stand before Al-Malik, the King, the Sovereign, Allah Jalla Jalaluhu. What are these 9 stations? You'll see them now in front of you. Allah Subhanahu wa Ta'ala, He said, وَلَقَدْ خَلَقْنَا الْإِنسَانَ مِنْ سُلَالَةٍ مِنْ طِينٍ. We have created mankind from an extract from clay. Who is that in reference to? Prophet Adam alayhi salam. Have we finished with this station? We're done with that station. Station number 2. ثُمَّ جَعَلْنَاهُ نُطْفَةً فِي قَرَارٍ مَكِينٍ. Then we made people a drop of semen within a safe place, meaning the womb. That's how the rest of us are produced. Are we done with this? I think most of us are. That's station number 2. Then you have station number 3. ثُمَّ خَلَقْنَا النُّطْفَةَ عَلَقًا. 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Then we covered those bones with flesh. That's station number what? Station number six. And then now read number seven. ثُمَّ أَنْشَأْنَاهُ خَلْقًا آخر. Then we made them into a new creation, meaning we gave them the soul. That's seven stations. فَتَبَارَكَ اللَّهُ أَحْسَنُ الْخَالِقِينَ. So glory be to Allah, the best of all creators. All of that is behind you. So there's only two more stations left. What are those two stations? The verse from Surah Al-Mu'minun continues. It says, ثُمَّ إِنَّكُمْ بَعْدَ ذَلِكَ لَمَيِّتُونَ. Then after this, you shall die. ثُمَّ إِنَّكُمْ يَوْمَ الْقِيَامَةِ تُبْعَثُونَ. Then on the day of judgment, you shall rise again. So the intelligent Muslim, and that person is you, inshallah, realizes that what remains of the life of this world is far less than what has passed. And realizes that those who have drowned in the oceans of dunya are far more than those who were saved. And realizes that those who were let down by the false promises of dunya for a long life are far fewer than those whom dunya was faithful to. So with all of this in mind, what do? It's very simple. The blueprint is clear. We see dunya for what it is. It's a vehicle. It's a very useful vehicle. It's an attractive vehicle that we're supposed to make use of, not disregard, and enjoy. But when all is said and done, you remember it's just a vehicle that's supposed to get you to a destination. And it's only as useful as it serves that purpose in getting you to the destination. The moment sins are involved, the vehicle is no longer working, so we don't need the vehicle anymore. And so the intentional, conscious, intelligent, wise Muslim and Muslimah uses the vehicle and is not attached to it, but yearns in obsession with the destination, and that is Allah, the home of the hereafter. We ask Allah to allow us to reach our Lord in a safe and unharmed way. Wassallallahu ala nabiyyina Muhammad walhamdulillahi rabbil alamin.
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1: Assalamu alaikum and good afternoon. I am Nurinisa Isaacs. Before a company can make any policy changes, they need to consult with union members and reach an agreement. This is the main grievance coming from the National Union for All Sectors, NUFAS. The comment comes as the union remains locked in a dispute with Golden Arrow Bus Service over changes to disciplinary policies affecting drivers. NUFAS represents around 850 workers, of which a significant number are employees of the bus service. NUFAS General Secretary Msidi Xego explained that the matter was taken to the bargaining council but remains unresolved. This prompted the union to secure a certificate to strike, to which Golden Arrow said workers don't have the right to strike. NUFAS General Secretary Msidi Xego.
2: When the companies, they developed the policies, they categorized the offenses that was like minor offenses and then serious misconduct. And then now in this case, what is next in dispute? It is categorized under the major. A typical example, if maybe at the first offense, the policy says that you must get a first final warning that lasts for 6 months. That's your first offense. And then now on the second offense, you get a final warning last for 12 months. And then now on the third offense, now is when I was subjected to a hearing and then could be dismissed. That's the policy. But now the company has unilaterally changed that to the first offense is a 6 months warning and then the second offense is a dismissal. That's what we are fighting for.
1: NUFAS General Secretary Msidi Xego. Meanwhile, Golden Arrow maintains its policies are necessary to uphold passenger and road user safety and says it will challenge planned NUFAS strike action in court. There has been an intensification of systemic Israeli violence in the West Bank, with at least four Palestinians murdered in the past 24 hours. According to the Palestinian Health Ministry, they were martyred in Nablus, Qalqilya and Tulkarim. Since the start of the year, 100 Palestinians have been murdered as the Israeli occupation forces and settler gangs target residential areas, agricultural lands and civilian infrastructure. The Section 89 Impeachment Committee has elected to oppose the EFF's court application, which seeks to set aside the decision to rescind the name of advocate Tandazani Madonsela as its evidence leader. The party wants the decision to be declared unlawful. 19 committee members voted in support of opposing the Cape High Court application, while 9 voted against. Madonsela's nomination was cancelled following President Cyril Ramaphosa's reservations about a conflict of interest. This as the president had removed Madonsela as an appointee to the Judicial Service Commission, JSC, shortly after the 2022 interviews for the appointment of the Chief Justice. The impeachment committee is tasked with dealing with an independent panel report that found that President Cyril Ramaphosa has a case to answer in relation to the US dollar theft at his Palapala farm. An interim interdict has put on hold the public hearings of the impeachment committee pending the outcomes of a judicial review of the panel's report. The review was heard this month in court. A new Ipsos survey suggests that the ANC could suffer significant losses in several traditional strongholds, particularly in key metropolitan areas. According to the data, the ANC support is projected to fall from 59.4% in 2021 to 29% in Buffalo City, with the DA leading at 33%. Nelson Mandela Bay is expected to see both parties tied at 37%, potentially resulting in another coalition government. In the Western Cape, the DA is also leading the ANC 47% to 25%. Johannesburg and Ekurhuleni are expected to be closely contested. The survey goes on to further reveal how voter turnout could prove decisive, with only 33% of respondents saying they were very likely to vote and 43% likely to do so. Nationally, the ANC remains ahead at 31%, followed by the DA at 25%, the MK party at 14%, and the EFF at 11%, highlighting an increasingly competitive and fragmented upcoming municipal elections. And finally, the inquest into the death of late Black Consciousness Movement leader Steve Biko has been temporarily halted. The urgent application was brought forward by Biko's family in the Gqeberha High Court, saying the suspension was needed to allow the new legal team more time to properly prepare their case. The Biko family highlighted that hundreds of documents still need to be scrutinized, with some requiring translation from Afrikaans. The application follows a request by the Biko family's lawyers to postpone the inquiry, a move Judge Isaac Madonna Mundo previously denied. The Biko family's lawyer had previously criticized the inquiry, saying it was conducted haphazardly. Recapping the top story on Radio 786 at this hour, before a company can make any policy changes, they need to consult with union members and reach an agreement. This is the main grievance coming from the National Union for All Sectors, NUFAS. The comment comes as the union remains locked in a dispute with Golden Arrow Bus Services over changes to disciplinary policies affecting its drivers. That's the news for now. Headlines follow at 4:30.
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0: أعوذ بالله من الشيطان الرجيم بسم الله الرحمن الرحيم السلام عليكم ورحمة الله وبركاته A very warm welcome to yet another interesting and informative edition of the FYI show My name is Zainab Bean and it's always my absolute pleasure being able to keep you company Today is Wednesday 9th September 2026 corresponding with day 27 of Rabiul Awwal 1448 It's also day 255 of 365 days Now, sometimes life doesn't go according to plan. We face failure, we face frustration, disappointment and heartache. But perhaps the real strength lies in finding the courage to try again. To keep believing, keep showing up and remind yourself that good things are still yet to come. That's your reminder for today. Now here's what you can expect in today's program. Earlier we listened to Sheikh Ali Hamouda as he spoke about how to detach yourself from anything that you can't control. And that may be very difficult for most of us. And that of course was the Islam Web Live feature. And then in Legal Hour today we have quite an interesting conversation lined up for you with Advocate Muhammad Abdul Rauf. He will be speaking about false accusations of sexual assault in South Africa and the importance of understanding your rights. And yes, Advocate Muhammad Abdul Rauf will be joining me in studio. He is an advocate of the High Court of South Africa and also a family law expert. And so if you have questions, please feel free to be part of this conversation. In Market World, just after three, we take a look at what businesses should be doing now to prepare for the holiday season and how AI can help. That's with Yazid Osman, the co-founder at Liberation Hub and also managing partner at Useful Stop. The other one for us today is at 2 minutes past 4 o'clock, inshallah. And today's, of course, also false accused day. So today we acknowledge those who have found themselves facing accusations that they say are untrue, situations that can have devastating legal, emotional and reputational consequences. It's a reminder that justice must be fair, due process must be respected and every person has the right to understand and defend their legal rights. And that leads perfectly into our first feature this afternoon where we will be unpacking, as I said, false accusations of sexual assault in South Africa, understanding the legal processes, your rights and also what to do if you find yourself caught in such a situation. And so you can stay tuned for that. A reminder once again, if you'd like to be part of our conversation, 0786 10 11 12. You can also catch us on YouTube, Instagram, Facebook, TikTok or www.radio786.co.za.
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0: the time now exactly 18 minutes past 2 o'clock. Assalamu alaikum wa rahmatullahi wa barakatuh if you have just joined us. And this is now our Legal Hour segment. And this afternoon on Legal Hour, we tackle a deeply serious and often misunderstood issue. What happens when someone is accused of sexual assault or rape and they maintain that the allegations are false? Sexual offense allegations can have profound consequences, not only legally, but emotionally, financially, socially, and also professionally. And at the same time, every allegation must be treated seriously, and every complaint has the right to have the report properly investigated, right? But what are the rights of the person who has been accused? And what happens once a case is opened with SAPS? What role do evidence, medical reports, and statements play? And perhaps most importantly, how should an accused person conduct themselves while the legal process unfolds? And of course, to help us understand this, the law, the process, and also the protection available to an accused person, we are joined, alhamdulillah, by Advocate Muhammad Abdul Auf, Advocate of the High Court of South Africa, also family law expert. A reminder that if you have any questions pertaining to our topic, 0786 10 11 12 is how you can connect with us. Assalamu alaikum and shukran for being here, Advocate.
1: Wa alaikum salam and shukran for having me.
0: Very interesting topic. Before we even get into it, how often do you have cases of this nature?
1: The courts are quite busy. There is a sexual offences court in the regional court. All the regional courts have sexual offences courts as well. So it is quite something that's very rife in our community, in the courts, in the high courts as well. You see it quite often. What you also see quite often is where allegations are being made from one parent to the other parent saying that the child has been sexually molested or assaulted by another parent. And that is something that I see quite often, allegations of that nature being made. So it's something quite serious.
0: I think the second one, the one that you particularly deal with, is a little bit disturbing. And is that also common?
1: Very common. The challenge you have is that if the child is very young,
0: that's difficult.
1: About 2, 3, 4 years old, it's very difficult to prove, because how do you know this was a perpetrator? And the child doesn't necessarily always a good witness to say that that person done the following to me.
0: But now, let's start with maybe the basics. So when someone is accused of, let's say, rape or sexual assault in South Africa, what exactly happens from the moment a complaint is made to SAPS?
1: The complaint must be something credible, firstly. The SAPS will definitely have to first quickly investigate the matter, because it falls under Schedule 1 offence, and Schedule 1 offences allows SAPS to arrest the accused person
0: immediately.
1: Yeah, once they have enough evidence. Obviously, there must be some type of evidence that's available to prove, and the arresting officer must be confident that this person could possibly have committed this offence. That must be there. But if that is the case, the person will be arrested and brought to court. But before they do that process, you as a complainant, the person that has now been sexually assaulted or molested and so on, will have to go to the police station and provide them with some statement saying the following happened at the following location on the following date, A, B, C, and D. And there is something called a J88, a medical legal report that a doctor will complete. And the doctor will do an examination on the victim. It is important to note that the victim does not have to be a female. The victim can be a male as well. And that also falls under sexual assault. And once the SAPS has that, and they have now the evidence, they have the statement of the witness, they have witness statements, eyewitnesses, they might have WhatsApp recordings, video recordings, whatever evidence has been collected to show that an offence has been committed, they will immediately proceed to have that person arrested. Not because they believe the person is guilty. You are innocent until proven guilty, but they'll want to bring you to court as soon as possible.
0: Now, there can be a lot of confusion between an allegation, an investigation, and an arrest and being formally charged. Maybe take us through the process or the difference between these particular stages.
1: So an allegation is only an allegation. It does not much might happen from an allegation. If there is an allegation and the police officer sees it and says, no, this can't, this doesn't make sense to me. I don't think this offence happened at all, because the facts doesn't add up. It's an allegation. If there is an investigation, obviously, the police officer will now get involved in this matter, speak to witnesses, look at the evidence, and try to obtain what happened, maybe look at video footages, whatever.
0: If I understand correctly, an accusation must have some sort of merit before it leads to an investigation.
1: Correct, before there's some action that happens therefrom. But at the same time, there can be an allegation, there can be an investigation, but it doesn't mean there will be a prosecution of the matter, because the file might go to the prosecutor, to the court now. So we moved out of the police station to the court, where the prosecutor will have to prosecute you, and he ultimately wants the court to find you guilty. If he or she receives the docket with all this evidence, he or she might decide there is not enough evidence to proceed with this matter. So it might not even go so far as well. But it will have to start with some type of allegation being made of some type of a sexual assault nature.
0: Now, whenever one hears of any scenario of this nature, we are always focused on the one that has been the victim, right?
1: Yes.
0: But I think that it's also important, because only when you are in this position and you are the accused one and you're not guilty, it kind of affects you. But what are some of the rights that the accused person have from the very beginning of the investigation?
1: The first right you have is to be assumed, presumed innocent. That's very important. Until a court of law says that you are guilty of this offense, then you are found guilty, and we can say he was found guilty and he committed that offense. So that is the first right. The second right, I would say, that falls after that is the right to remain silent. There is no legal obligation upon you to speak to the police, give a confession, say what happened. You can keep quiet and just give your name and your surname and where you stay, for argument's sake. And the third right, which is a very important right, you have a right to legal representation. Before you open your mouth, before you say anything in court, you say, I want to speak to my lawyer, or I want a lawyer present to assist me with a specific matter. And also the other rights are rights of a speedy trial and dignity and so on. But those are the three fundamental rights that applies to a matter like this.
0: Mm-hmm. Now, if someone is contacted by SAPS and asked to provide a statement, right, should they speak immediately or should they first obtain legal advice?
1: My advice to that person is please first seek legal advice. Because once you make a statement, and you might not understand the statement as being against you, for lack of a better way of saying it. For argument's sake, you might say, I have committed that act which they're referring to, but it was done consensually. The difficulty you have is you have assisted the state or the police in putting you on the scene of the crime and committing the act. The case has been proven already.
0: So that's already part of your statement if you...
1: It's there. You can't turn back. If you were legally represented or you were told of your rights and you gave that statement. So the only question now that remains is whether or not it was done intentionally or not.
0: Now, how important is evidence in these cases, including statements, WhatsApp messages, maybe photos, medical reports, such as the J88, and also other forensic evidence?
1: In a sexual offences case, I would say it's more important than other cases because there are two witnesses only here. The complainant and the accused. And if it's a male and female, those parties only. And many times these things happen, most of the times, happens behind closed doors, in the bedroom, in the car. Nobody's watching. There's no one to see it. And that is why evidence is very important. And DNA evidence is obviously important. If there was some penetration, some switching of bodily fluids, you cannot connect the one party to the other party, which will be invaluable to confirm that a certain act has taken place. WhatsApp messages as well, maybe before the time, an apology. I have seen it in my practice as well, where the person will apologize. I apologize for doing A, B, C, and D to you. Now, that is an admission on its own. Ultimately, the state still has to connect it, but it's all evidence to show something has happened. But on the flip side as well, the victim might send a message and say, "Oh, sorry, I made you angry. I'm sorry I caused you to do that." They can also mitigate the case for the perpetrator or the accused in a specific matter. Therefore, evidence can go both ways.
0: If you have just joined us, this is Radio 786 100.4 FM. And if you have just joined us, a very warm welcome. The first hour today looks at really an important issue that anyone can particularly be part of. We're tackling something that's deeply serious and often misunderstood, and that's the issue of what happens when someone is accused of sexual assault or rape, and they maintain that the allegations is false. Of course, we know that sexual offence allegations can have profound consequences, as we mentioned, and that spans from legally, emotionally, also professionally, as well as socially. But really, what are the rights of the person who has been accused? That is really what we're talking about. And in studio with me is Advocate Mohammed Abdullah Auf, Advocate of the High Court of South Africa, and also a family law expert. A reminder that you can be part of the conversation, 0786 10, 11, 12. Now, what happens when two people give completely different versions of what happened? And that's often the case, particularly where the central issue is whether there was consent. How will one kind of determine that?
1: The burden of proof in a sexual offences matter is on the state. Therefore, when the case starts, the complainant will have to come, the victim, and he or she will have to now say A, B, C, and D happened. And some later on, the medical doctor might have to come, or some eyewitnesses will have to come. Now, if there is conflicting evidence where they are concerned, that will obviously weaken the state's case, naturally. But if the person who is being accused, the accused in a specific matter, and he has a conflicting statement that has some credibility and could possibly be true, that will be to his or her advantage, because it will now bring about reasonable doubt. Now, we have two conflicting statements. Mm. Who is telling the truth?
0: And
1: usually, and the way it should be, if there is a reasonable doubt, and from a layperson's point of view, if the magistrate or judge cannot be certain on a high probability that the accused committed the offense, then he or she is found not guilty. So that is where the conflicting statements might be to the use of the accused in this matter. But if the conflicting statements are on the side of the state, or the complainant, that weakens the case drastically.
0: Now, what happens if you go to the police and the incident may have happened years ago? And we saw this where some people came out with information about something that happened many years ago, and now the people are grown ups. And now you say that my grandfather sexually molested me. How does one prove something like that? Because obviously it's many years.
1: It's very difficult because the forensic evidence has fallen away.
0: Yeah.
1: At the time of the assault, there could have been damage to the property, DNA evidence laying around, fingerprints and so on. And obviously 3, 4, 5 years later on, all that fell away. That went missing. People cleaned the house out and no photographs were taken. And then the court is now dependent upon the evidence of the parties. So the one party will say this happened, the other party will say that did not happen. But there's no evidence to support that. The evidence might support them to say that this person was on the premises. But do you have video proof thereof? Do you have GPS location proof thereof? And so on. That's why it's very important that once the offense is committed, at that specific time, while the evidence is still quite fresh, all that evidence must be collected.
0: Mm.
1: It becomes problematic later.
0: Yeah. Now, I'm just thinking of so many people who I've dealt with before, who's spoken about having these things done to them at maybe when they were younger, and it was perhaps the grandfather or the uncle. And now, where they are much older and many years has passed, they come out with the story for the first time. And maybe what kind of makes you want to talk now is because there's other children involved now and you fear that they may the same thing may happen to them. A case like that, obviously, it would be complicated, obviously, to prove. But how would the state handle something like that?
1: The state will have to see what evidence they have, because on the accused side, the person who perpetrated the specific offense, he will say it didn't happen, or she will say it didn't happen at all. So that is now the moving point, where the complainant, the victim, will say A, B, C, it happened. It happened 20 years ago in grandfather's back room. And no witnesses was present. The child most probably said, I didn't tell mom, I didn't tell dad. And now the defense will use that to their advantage, because if it did happen, why did he not tell mom? Why did he not tell dad? Where's the evidence? And it must be balanced with the evidence of the accused person, where he or she will say, I did not do that. The child is talking, or this adult now is talking nonsense. It didn't happen at all. And that's what makes the case so extremely difficult. And there's no DNA evidence, nothing at all, that is gone. Because once you have the DNA evidence, the fingerprints and the bodily fluids and so on, that to confirm that this offense happened by this and that specific person, it's very easy to prove your case. But if that is not there, it's very difficult.
0: So evidence plays a crucial role in this nature of case.
1: In any legal matter, but I would say in a matter concerning sexual offences, whereby the evidence does not have a long shelf life, a very short shelf life. For example, if I steal your money from your bank account, I think that evidence will be there forever. The finger, the trail will always be there, digitally done. But regarding something like that, witnesses becomes older, witnesses passes away, witnesses forgets, and that happens quite often. And coming to court many years later, and also if you are young, as you get older, you might also at the same time start creating certain scenarios in your mind, and might not be true. I'm not saying you cannot prove your case. Of course, the state will have to do their best with what they have, but the more they have, the better.
0: Radio 786 100.4 FM, and this legal hour today we are talking about a very sensitive and misunderstood issue, and that is what happens when someone is accused of sexual assault or rape and they maintain that they are innocent. And of course, Advocate Mohammed Abdul Rauf joins me in studio to further unpack the laws, the rights, and also what can be done in cases such as this one. Now, can circumstances such as previous relationships, an affair, a relationship ending badly, or subsequent conflict have any legal relevance to sexual offence investigations?
1: The question will always be whether or not that specific event, that
0: irrespective of
1: time,
0: your previous,
1: it might play a role to be able to produce something. For argument's sake, I'll use a just good example. The offence happened on the 1st of January. But on the 5th of January, they went on holiday together, photographs on Facebook, on Instagram. They lived a good life. They had a child or two after that. Things was

0: So the argument of the perpetrator would be, if I really committed this offence that really violated this person, surely he or she would not have acted in this way, look so happy at the end of the day. So that is where the post information applies. And maybe you can apply it to the past as well.
1: And what about previous, like, so you and I may have been friends and whatever the case is, or work together, and this thing happened and I continued as normal, yet the incident did take place. How would one prove that the incident in fact happened, although I continued working and I continued being in the space of that particular person? There may be other reasons why I couldn't change my location or whatever the case is. How would this be dealt with?
0: So we have two conflicting statements. Obviously, that will be the case over there. And they won't dispute the fact that they were together in the same house or the same apartment the same time over there. You must be very credible. And this is most probably where the lawyers comes in. Because that lawyer, for the state at least, for the complainant, the victim here, must be able to knock out of the accused person that he or she committed this offense. And obviously the opposite can also apply. It becomes extremely difficult because the burden of proof is so high for the state, beyond reasonable doubt. And if there is no smoking gun, there is no forensic evidence beyond what the parties are saying, then the court will obviously now have to make a decision. Is there doubt? Am I confident, or if I find this person guilty and sentence him to X amount of years in prison, that I can confidently say that I'm doing so with very little doubt in my mind.
1: And so, and I'm assuming that when you do have doubt as part of the state, then you rather would not accuse the person of being guilty of the act.
0: That's the way it should be, yes.
1: Wow, it almost feels like without...
0: Unfair.
1: Yeah. Because, like, what if it did happen many years ago and I just didn't go forward because of whatever reasons, and now the case is just dismissed because I obviously can't prove that it did happen.
0: And also the victim will have to go through a whole process. I mean, you're sitting in court there, you need to testify against this person, speak about your life, your past life, your previous experiences,
1: and relive the experience almost.
0: Yeah, 100% right.
1: 0786 1011 12. If you'd like to be part of this conversation, you can be part of the conversation. Advocate Mohammed Abdul Rauf joins me in studio, and we are talking about what happens when a person is accused of sexual assault, and really what are the rules, what are the rights, and what is the way forward. Now, there's often a perception that once someone has been accused, right, they are already considered guilty. What does the principle of being presumed innocent until proven guilty actually mean in justice?
0: Now, from a constitutional point of view, our constitution specifically says every accused person is innocent until proven guilty. Not being said guilty, proven guilty. And proven guilty meaning beyond a reasonable doubt, and the court determined that. That is really important, and that we can't move away from that. Now, people might say, if you are being charged, you are guilty. That's nonsense. Some people will say that if you never received bail from the court because you were arrested and the matter, bail proceedings proceeded, and the court didn't grant you bail, that you're automatically guilty. No, bail and being found guilty are two separate issues. Bail is to make sure that you come to court all the time. If you do come to court all the time and they find you guilty, they give your bail money back to you, because that was the security that you gave. That's the purpose of bail, to ensure the presence of the accused at court. But you are innocent until proven guilty till the very end. The state can never say that you committed the offence. They can say it's alleged that you committed the offence. These are the reasons why we say so. But until the court finds you guilty, you are innocent.
1: Now, if an accused person believes the allegations is completely false, right, what should they absolutely not do, particularly in terms of contacting or confronting the complainant?
0: Very important advice, and I'm very glad that you brought it up. Do not confront the complainant. Do not speak to the complainant about the matter, because it might be seen as, you know, interfering with justice, tampering with witnesses, intimidation of the complainant. And that might be the reason why you don't get bail at the end of the day, because they are afraid that you might now interfere with the witnesses. My advice to anyone is, if you are being charged with such a serious offense, and I can't compare it with a traffic violation, because what's the worst case? You pay a fine, depending upon the circumstances. Because

0: sexual offences, you can go to prison for quite a long period of time. You are being accused thereof, immediately seek legal representation. If you want to communicate with the accused person, for whatever reason, do it through your lawyer, and the lawyer might, if the circumstances allow for it, contact the accused person or do it via the prosecutor. But the lawyer will be the best person to deal with it.
1: Now, can a person, an accused person, be arrested simply because an allegation has been made? And earlier we spoke about the differences, right? But what factors are considered when determining whether an arrest or bail is appropriate?
0: So those are two separate issues here. Because if we deal with sexual offences, it's a Schedule 1 offence in terms of the Criminal Procedure Act. The police officer must arrest you if he is on the assumption there is enough evidence in front of him that the person committed offence. So what would be enough evidence? The complainant says, on the 5th of August, this happened, ABC happened, here's my doctor's report, here's the WhatsApp messages, here's the witnesses, and he said, no, there's a great possibility this person committed this offence. That should be enough for them to arrest you. Perfectly fine.
1: But still doesn't mean that you're guilty.
0: No, it doesn't mean you're guilty. We still assume you are innocent, but we need to bring you to court.
1: Mm.
0: And that is why we're arresting you and we're bringing you to court, because it's quite a serious offence. It falls under the same category as murder, you know, which is also Schedule 1 offence.
1: Okay.
0: They'll arrest you, they'll bring you to court, but it doesn't mean that you must remain in jail. You appear in court, the magistrate is confident that you will not leave the country, you will not abscond, you will come back to court at the next court appearance.
1: And so bail is maybe...
0: Bail is granted. Mm. It can be a small amount, 500 rand, 1,000 rand, depending upon your circumstances. Mm. That's very important to note. A multimillionaire might pay bail of maybe 1 million rand. But somebody that has no money in his bank account might pay bail of 500 rand or 1,000 rand.
1: Mm. But, and I think sometimes it's also a perception around the amount of bail that has been that the person comes out on. Almost like the offence is not seen as a matter of serious nature. If it is that it's a sexual assault, but it's 500 rand perhaps. But is it that based only on what the person is able to afford?
0: That's one of the important factors, because it's impossible, or put it this way, it will be unfair if the state or the magistrates give amount of bail the person can never afford.
1: Which means that he will be stuck in...
0: Then what was the purpose of bail? Mm. That means only rich people can get bail.
1: Yeah.
0: And poor people who are potentially innocent must stay in jail until the matter is finalized.
1: Mm-hmm. Now, I'm always interested in what happens if evidence ultimately establishes that an allegation was deliberately fabricated. Are there legal consequences for making a false accusation? And how does that differ from an allegation that simply cannot be proven?
0: So let's start with the issue concerning cannot be proven. Because the complaint will say something happened, but she has no witnesses, she has no medical, she has no forensic evidence, so she cannot prove that statement. It doesn't mean it's not true. Mm. That's very important to understand the difference. But when another person will fabricate evidence, he or she will say, this happened, or this didn't happen, but it's not true. He intentionally fabricated the evidence, and there's evidence to prove that.
1: Mm.
0: For example, he might say, I wasn't at the accused or the complainant's home, or the victim's home.
1: Mm.
0: But there are cameras that show that he was at the victim's home. There is GPS location evidence. There's WhatsApp evidence. There's SMSs that got sent, and Vodacom or MTN triangulated the SMS. They say come from that specific area. So here the person deliberately tried to defeat the ends of justice by lying to the court. Mm. And that comes with its own penalties. But I would believe or imagine that would play a big role in the sentence they will give the accused. Ultimately.
1: Okay. But now, the person that is making the false accusation, right? If that person fabricated the allegation, because remember that this person is not the one that is in a position of being arrested or not, because the complaint comes from them. What legal implications can that have on such a person?
0: So the person fabricated...
1: For whatever reason
0: that is concerned, the person can be charged for defeating the ends of justice. That's possible. It's not impossible for it to take place. But I would assume that the prosecutor that dealt with this matter, that prosecuted this case in court, he or she would be the one that proceeds with such a complaint against the victim that lied to the court, that fabricated evidence, and so on.
1: Now, here's a question and a reminder that you can send your questions to 0786 10 11 12. And I think this is, we've dealt somewhat with this question, but can a person be charged based only on the complainant statement?
0: It happens often. It happens often because a complainant will say that at a certain time, my husband, I was alone in the room with him, and he done the following to me. He sexually assaulted me, he swore at me, everything, and there's no evidence to show, there's no physical evidence, but it was not done with consent. I said no, I refused, but he still done it. That's the evidence, and the police officer will have to consider it. Does the witness sound credible? Do I think he done it? Because she's saying it under oath. And the police officer will now have to determine whether or not to arrest this person and bring the person to the police station and ultimately to court. It's possible.
1: Now, I think one of the very sensitive things that we often hear are something called marital rape. So, how is it dealt with when when the complaint is against your spouse? Because a sexual assault between a spouse could kind of be difficult to accuse your partner of, isn't it?
0: Yes, but it's the same offence. There's no difference between the two. The offence of if it's a partner, your spouse, or someone you met a week ago. The offence is the same. Was it intentional? Was it consensual or not? That's the bottom line. And obviously, you will agree with me, if it's marital, the question is, when did this person now lay the complaint? Is it a month, two, three, 4 months later, a year later? Was it the next day? And the challenge you have with marital rape is that there's consequences, because does the complainant want her spouse and the father of her children to go to jail? And society will look at that quite differently, I would assume, depending upon society also. Society can be a variety of factors. But so when it comes to marital rape, it's not very easy to get the complainant to lay a complaint, number one. And secondly, there is consequences involved, in the sense of that society might say, ma'am, it was your husband. Why are you doing this?
1: Now, this afternoon on the Legal Hour, we are discussing a sensitive but a very important issue. What happens when someone is accused of rape or sexual assault but says that allegations is false? What rights does the accused have? And also, what happens after a case is opened with SAPS? But more importantly, what should someone do and avoid doing while the investigation is underway? 0786 1011 12. That's how you can be part of this conversation. Advocate Mohammed Abdul Auf is in studio with me to answer all of these questions. Now, sometimes we find, and I think more often than not, you find that a case has been made against someone that is being accused, and then a case is then withdrawn. How does that impact the process of investigation?
0: Now, it's important to note that you do not have a right to tell the state to withdraw the charges, an offence, and the state decides to prosecute that offence. You must come to court and you must testify and you must say what happened. If you decide to withdraw those charges, that can only happen if the state agrees with you to withdraw those charges. I'll give you a simple example, maybe a brutal example. If somebody killed your friend, and now your friend's spouse say, you know what, I forgive the victim, that murderer can go free. Society will have a big problem with that. Number one, that the murderer is going free. But number two is, how can the state let a murderer go free that we all know is guilty just because the family forgave the specific person? So it is still up to the prosecution to decide whether or not to withdraw or not. But I would agree with you 100% when it comes to spouses and people that have a relationship with each other, it's much, much easier to convince a state that the charges be withdrawn.
1: And then it is withdrawn.
0: It gets withdrawn, yes.
1: But what happens to the fact that there was something that was done that was legally wrong?
0: So that's all up to the state to decide, because what usually happens is they will send the parties possibly to mediation, and they will try to resolve these specific disputes the parties have. The state will have to make a judgment call, because if there is a lot of cases of marital rape, the term we're using here, and sexual assault in our society, is withdrawing those charges a good thing for society as a whole? Maybe not. And that is why they might proceed with it. But they might also decide not to proceed with it if the case is quite weak And secondly, there's most probably more complications involved here because the spouses are married with each other, there's children involved and so on, and she is now forgiving this person. But it's still up to the prosecution to decide to withdraw. And in sexual offences matters, I think it's very difficult to get to that point. Maybe for assault matters, that's a bit easier.
1: Mm-hmm. But now, then the next question for me is that, so if the case is withdrawn, is the accused automatically cleared of...
0: Cleared. The charges are withdrawn, cleared. He wasn't found guilty. There's no criminal record at all. Goes away stock-free and life goes on for him.
1: Sure.
0: Yeah. So it's different if the person was found guilty but maybe not sentenced to imprisonment. That's a different scenario. You will always have a criminal record. But in this specific case, what sometimes happens is it might not apply to these type of offences, but it's possible for, they call it diversion, where the person is not prosecuted and the person is told now to do community service or other type of service.
1: So give me an example of when this would ultimately be the outcome.
0: If the state and the complainant, I mean the person that has been the victim in this specific matter, and the accused and the lawyer and the state, they come together and say, you know what, we're not proceeding with this matter, but we think that a better punishment would be for you to do some type of community service. Then, for example, organizations like Nicolo will be a perfect example, whereby after work you have to go there, or maybe on weekends, and do whatever they think you are best skilled for. So if you're a computer expert, they might say, do some computer work. If you don't have any skills, maybe do some cleaning for us. But depending on the degree and the nature of the offense, I think that's very, very important. Because society will have a big problem if somebody committed serious rape to a person he or she did not know, and now the person going scot-free cleaning toilets for the next few months. That doesn't go well. But if it was a different scenario, whereby it was a couple, husband and wife, married, and something happened and she went there, and the prosecution might see that this is the type of matter that might allow for diversion. They might agree to it. But it depends upon the case and the court and the prosecutor and so on.
1: Yeah, sure. 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We're talking about something sensitive and very important, though, and that is what happens when someone is accused of rape, sexual assault, or and says that they are not guilty. Now, maybe this is not exactly part of the discussion, but I think very often, if you've been part of a case of this nature, whether you are found guilty or you're still in the process of being investigated, you may lose your job or asked to or be suspended or until you are proven. How can this, because obviously we said at the very beginning that this can have an effect on you socially, physically, and also emotionally. But are there certain laws that kind of says that your employer must take you back, let's say you were proven not guilty?
0: No, if you found not guilty, and then your employer must take you back. There's nothing to... But if
1: I may not want to have anything to do with someone that has such a record.
0: I think it will have to apply to the operational requirements of the employer. Does you having been charged for an offence like that affect your employment? I would maybe give you a different example. If you are someone that works in a nursery and a lot of little baby girls and boys working there and you're being charged of sexual offences, that doesn't go well for the company, for them to re-employ you despite the charges being withdrawn or you being found guilty. So the operational requirements of that specific company does not make sense for them to employ somebody that has been charged. But if you're somebody that works remotely and it doesn't affect the company at all, there's no connection between you being charged and withdrawn and you're doing your work, it does not affect the company's profile or goodwill in any way, then I would say they should continue employing you.
1: One of the questions that we previously dealt with reads here that what if I want to try and privately speak to the complainant about what I'm being accused of? Is this something that is recommended or not?
0: I don't recommend that at all. That might be the sole reason, as I mentioned earlier on, that bail gets refused. Because now you're to speak to the complainant and you're to tell the complainant what? Go to the police and withdraw the charges. You'll say that. What else are they say? or it didn't happen. Then it was, you know, it was consensual. Then she will say or he will say it was not consensual. A whole argument will erupt where that is concerned. The consequences are great. Prison time is there. My advice to you is get a lawyer to deal with it. Why must you speak to the complainant in the first place? What's the purpose behind it? I cannot see.
1: Now, if it was that it was consensual and perhaps something happened afterwards and the person now is a little bit upset with the other person, and in order to get the person back, he makes up some story and says that it was rape, how will that be proven?
0: So,
1: because there's proof that it can be proved that the act happened. However, whether or not it was consensual, you can't.
0: Now, that's where the doubt is. But the complainant should have said in her statement at the police station, it was not consensual. That was a requirement for rape. Mm. No consent. So she says it was not consensual. He came on me. Whatever the facts are. And that is a requirement. Whether or not it's true or not must be proven in court.
1: Mm.
0: And she must come to court and she must testify and explain everything to the court. She will be challenged. If the accused has an attorney or an advocate, he or she will challenge this accused and say, no, this didn't happen. Our client will come later on and say the following, and this is why he will say the following, and this is what the evidence shows, and so on. So that's ultimately how it will work.
1: Okay.
0: But the burden of proof is still on the state, meaning the accused can sit back the entire process, not open his mouth once, and still possibly be found innocent if the state couldn't prove beyond a reasonable doubt that the offence was committed.
1: Just on a final note, for someone that may be listening today who has just discovered that a serious sexual offence allegation has been made against him, what are the first three things you would advise them to do in order to protect their legal rights?
0: The first advice is go to the police station, because I've seen many cases on various legal platforms that the party does not action anything. And then the argument later on is, but if you were really a victim, why didn't you speak to the police? Why didn't you speak to someone? So if you can't go to the police immediately, maybe WhatsApp somebody, speak to a family member to create a chain. And so that family member can come to court and say, no, I spoke to my daughter, I spoke to my son, and he or she told me the following. And then the next morning, he or she went to the police station, or later on, get the forms from the police station, the J88 medical legal report, and go to the hospital or to the doctor. Get them examine you, get the information as best as possible, preserve evidence as best as you can. If there's WhatsApp messages on your phone, maybe forward that WhatsApp message to a friend of yours, whatever you can get, be creative, be smart about it. And that is how cases are won or lost.
1: If there's one thing that you'd like to leave with our listeners today regarding this topic, what would that be?
0: Now, my advice to anybody is nobody has a right to falsely accuse. But also, you do not have the right to accuse somebody falsely as well. So it goes both ways over there. If you are a victim of sexual offences, you have a right to be protected. But at the same time, if you are being falsely accused of sexual offences, you also have a right to be found innocent of that offence. So the law protects both sides.
1: But I would assume that if you are in a situation like this and you are falsely accused, then the repercussions of, or the consequences of what that could do to your reputation, is something that you cannot undo.
0: You cannot undo it. And obviously the only other way of retrieving some type of recourse is to take the person to court and sue the person for money, but most of the time there isn't anything available. I've seen it quite often where parents, and I've seen it maybe about five or six of these type of matters, where the mother accuses the father of sexually violating the little one, whatever the circumstances are, and then 5-6 years later on, life goes on like normal, but that allegations were made. And that is in court documentation, it's public records. And my question always is, years later, what must the child think about the father? Maybe not too much, but what must the child also think about the mother, that you made these allegations against my dad? Because it's public information, it's public documents.
1: Well, the reality that is that allegations of sexual violence must be taken seriously, as we mentioned earlier. But so too must the principle of fair investigation, due process, and the presumption of innocence. Being accused of a serious offence can be frightening and overwhelming, and reacting emotionally can sometimes make an already difficult situation even more complicated. And knowing your rights, or seeking proper legal advice and allowing the legal process to take its course, is crucial. And so we say many thanks to Advocate Mohammed Abdul Rauf, Advocate of the High Court of South Africa, also family law expert, for helping us better understand all of the legal processes and the rights of an accused person. Shukran so much for your time. Looking forward to the next time you're in our studio, inshallah.
0: Inshallah.
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0: 6 minutes past 3 o'clock on Radio 786. It's a National Quiet Day. Imagine National Quiet Day. In a world that's constantly buzzing, phones ringing, messages coming in, notifications going off, and sometimes I think we simply need to pause and embrace the quiet. The quiet gives us space to breathe, to think, to reset, and perhaps even to hear the thoughts we've been too busy to notice. And so today, let's give ourselves a few moments of silence. No noise, no scrolling, no rushing, just you and a little peace. Hamidullah is in studio, and I hope that you're not going to give us quiet, because the throw forward for Evening Insight is what I want to hear. Assalamu alaikum. Good one.
1: How are you?
0: I'm good, alhamdulillah. How are you?
1: Alhamdulillah, all is well, all is well. I think also the weather outside sort of suits today. It looks like a more quiet, you know, sort of. I'm going to be having a quiet afternoon after FI.
0: Inshallah.
1: Okay.
0: No, my afternoon can never be quiet. I have children, remember?
1: Oh.
0: I have children.
1: Maybe you should give them the thingy for just for today. Just to say, today is National
0: Quiet
1: Day.
0: They would understand that.
1: Okay, they would understand for a couple of minutes, and then after that, then it's going to be... Mommy, I just need...
0: Do you remember their mother's a presenter, so they're naturally very talkative?
1: I'll make it easy. But even inside tonight, we're getting into real conversations behind growth, relationships, and community. And first of all, in our life skills, we meet Batandwa Diniso from Maine Africa Foundation, and find out what happens when young people are given the chance to or the opportunity to explore, see new things, and also see the possibilities beyond what they know. And we unpack where the organization's journey began, the work they do with young people, the impact it's making, and also the milestones that have shaped the journey and where they hope to take it, inshallah. So I think it's actually going to be a very beautiful conversation on life skills, on the journey that they have made. And I've watched a couple of their videos, and actually very interesting, because they take the kids on hikes and beach walks and beach cleanups and stuff like that. So it's actually very, very nice that they give the kids those kind of life skills, and also tap into their mental health struggles and stuff like that. So I think it's going to be a very beautiful conversation. And then later on In Touch with the Community, we look into when the honeymoon phase ends for those who are married, and everyday life kicks in. How do couples keep connecting with each other? We're getting honest about marriage, navigating conflict, having difficult conversations, and keeping the connection alive, and dealing with the challenges that can test even the strongest relationships. And we're going to be having Alima Arshia is going to be speaking to us. She's having a free session for couples soon, inshallah, on the 25th of September. So we're going to be discussing that setup and that is upcoming, and what you can benefit from it in terms of couples. So inshallah, I think it's going to be very good for those who are married to attend. I don't know, maybe for those who are not married yet, maybe it also could be a benefit.
0: I'd say it definitely would. I must tell you, Alhamdulillah, I'm still in my honeymoon phase.
1: You're still in your honeymoon phase? Oh, that's cool. After so many years.
0: 6 years.
1: Oh, that's beautiful. That's beautiful. No, that's good. That's good. It's inspiration for us also.
0: Yeah. Speaking about marriage, I was just thinking now, I think all radio people, right, when they have children, their children are naturally talkative. So you're making it out for me, but you must also watch out, because if you get married, you'll have the same.
1: They probably know how to do a script.
0: And keep people entertained, absolutely. Hamidullah Hesi with his throw forward for Evening Insight. Don't miss it between 6 and 9 with Lamise Mayer. For now, stay tuned. Up next is Market World.
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1: Radio 786 100.4 FM. It's still a beautiful Wednesday, alhamdulillah. We are now entering the final and last hour of the FYI show. Of course, it's Market World, and this afternoon in Market World, we're looking ahead to one of the busiest and most important periods of the business calendar, and that's the holiday season. 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Yazid, assalamu alaikum and shukran so much for joining me.
2: Wa alaikum salam, Zainab. How are you today?
1: Very well, alhamdulillah. I feel like it's been a while since we last had a conversation, Yazid, so it's good to have you join me on FYI. Definitely it is. And particularly the topic, I think, is quite something to think about. But let's start with the big picture. How early should businesses actually start preparing for the holiday season? And also, what should they be doing right now?
2: It's a great question, especially as we right around, you know, the corner of this holiday season. And I would say the big thing, you know, up front is that we shouldn't look at the holiday season, solely in December when everybody goes on holiday. But, you know, we should look at it well before then. By December, you should be executing on your plans, well into executing in the plans. And, of course, we have Black Friday coming up as well, which, you know, the reality of it is it's a big shopping day that, individuals need to and businesses need to prepare for. So ideally, you know, what we would say is your plans should be finalized 3 to 4 months before the real peak of the season. September and October, you know, really are the months where your planning should be finalized and you're at the point when you are going to launch. You need to understand what you're going to sell, how much stock you would need. The worst thing a business can do is have all of this demand and not have enough stock to fill the demand. Who you're going to sell to is also important. How you're going to reach them. And also, more importantly, what happens after they buy. And technology, and AI also have made this year particularly interesting, because now smaller businesses have access to tools that, you know, they didn't previously have. You know, so now we can use automations, we can use artificial intelligence to help us look at the right things, to help us look at the amount of stock we need, to help us evaluate customer data, looking at our operations and customer service. It's also important to look at last year in terms of what sold, what didn't sell. And these are the types of things that, need to happen in this planning phase. What we don't want is companies out there and businesses out there to wake up a few days before Black Friday and say, oh no, we need to do something now. The preparation starts well before then with quite a number of things that we need to look at. Most importantly, I would say, is ensure that you have the adequate amount of stock and that you know how to reach your customers and that you've already generated awareness, organic awareness about yourself prior to the launch of the holiday season. Mm. People should know about you. If you're going to sell in the busiest time of the year, make sure that they know about you already so that when you have something to sell, it's a matter of just showing them.
1: Mm. Now, I think that one of the ways of how you've previously spoke to us around almost following up with the customer after they've bought, because we kind of never thought of really how to kind of get them back to the shop, to your store, whatever. And AI makes that quite possible. And I think that's definitely one of the advantages of really after they've bought, how do you get them to come back? But I think there are also some really big mistakes that businesses often make. But speak to us about what are some of those biggest mistakes that you find businesses make when preparing for a seasonal increase in demand?
2: You know, I think one thing that businesses need to be very aware of now is the current standard of the industry. You know, we are seeing it across the board with some of our clients and some of our partners that, you know, the retail sales are down across a number of areas, fashion being one of those areas. You know, people are tightening their pockets. They are being more smart about where they spend. You know, and when times get tough, people don't stop spending money, but they are just more careful about where they spend that money. That money is still going to be spent. They do with more education. Now, one of the mistakes that we see businesses make is solely looking at this holiday season as a place for them to make up losses that they may have suffered within the year. And they become very over-fixated on increasing sales. Now, you know, we want companies, and all companies need to grow year on year. You know, but the thing is, with the reality that we operate in, you know, reality is what's happening. Your cash flow is your reality. So we need to look at, as you mentioned earlier, how do we use the holiday season to strengthen and re-bolster ourselves for what the future may bring? You know, what we see a lot, and I think we will all get to the point as consumers, that we don't even know what a discount is worth anymore. You know, use prices slashed 50, 60, 70%. And you think to yourself, you know, have I been paying 70% more for this product the whole year than I should have been? And, you know, it's actually brand damaging when brands heavily discount during Black Friday, because it doesn't create a lasting, you know, experience where these individuals are seeming that they're getting, you know, worth. So heavy discounts is not something, the campaign season solely being around discounting is a mistake that we see other individuals and companies make. And then lastly, many businesses, unfortunately, don't take advantage of the full holiday season because they fail to plan. They fail to plan before, they fail to plan what happens after, and they start running into operational capacity. We've seen some of the biggest retailers, and I won't mention any specific names, but, you know, in the early years of them being around, every holiday season, there would be massive PR that's released about how individuals did not receive their orders in time for the holiday season. And that's all based on poor planning. So those mistakes are the mistakes that are also very costly mistakes, because now you're playing catch up in the rest of the year as, you know, you didn't take advantage of this holiday season. So ensure that you have, you know, your plannings in motion by the holiday season. Don't plan in the holiday season. Don't overly discount your products, and don't solely focus on sales. Focus on how you'll use the holiday season to realign your business goals in terms of your growth, and take what you have done in terms of sales and establish that as a new benchmark for the next year.
1: Now, some businesses may feel like they are limited in resources. Now, what, in your opinion, would be the three things that they should prioritize before the holiday rush begins? And like you said earlier, that it's better to prepare before the holiday season starts and not to do anything during the season. But what are the three main things you think they should prioritize now already?
2: You know, if I look at it, as many small businesses are, as you mentioned, you know, they are reliant on resources, and they don't have a lot of resources. So if I were to look at this, and if I only had, you know, limited time and I only had limited money, there are three key things that I would focus on. Number one is inventory. Knowing what I'm going to sell, who I'm going to sell it to, and making sure that I can actually fulfill the demand. Number two, I'd look at my existing customers. I would, before spending more money on marketing and advertising, look at who have already purchased from me. What have they purchased? And what would they be interested in purchasing more? You know, that will also help inform the inventory. So you focus on your inventory, you focus on your existing customers. And then number three, and this is important, and this is where technology can help out a lot, is you want to remove any friction, remove any and all friction, you know, for your customers, and go through your business like a customer. You know, can they easily find my product? If somebody sees an influencer or an ad on social media about my product, or they see somebody wearing my product in the street, how quickly can they find the product for sale? Did I remove enough friction from that awareness to actually going and being able to purchase that product? And do they understand the price when they see the product? Is the price confusing? I think we've all seen it, and it frustrates us as customers when we are generally interested in buying something and somebody has something available, but they don't know what their price is. And you know, you're thinking, okay, what's it going to cost if I need to ship it to me? You know, those are all frictions that change the dynamic of somebody purchasing. And the next thing is, you know, you have to remove friction from being able to pay. If I need to now, you know, find a way to do a COD transaction and I need to go to the ATM to first, you know, it would be great if I could just, you know, pay the person directly from a link. And that's where technology helps. And then how do I contact them? You know, and how do they know when I'm going to, how do I know when I'm going to receive my product? It's all friction that everyday customers go through. And sometimes we ignore the friction. Sometimes we are frustrated by the friction. But unfortunately, it's that friction that reduces your conversion rate. It's that friction that changes the mind of the consumer to pay you. And that is what we need to remove. Mm-hmm. So focus on your inventory, focus on your existing customers, and remove any friction when a customer is trying to buy your product.
1: This is Radio 786 and Market World. And this afternoon, we're looking ahead to the holiday season. And this is a crucial time for many, many businesses. And it can also bring more customers and stronger sales, but also more pressure from stock and staffing to customer service and also last-minute orders. So what should businesses be doing now to get ready? And also, how can AI help businesses save time, work more effectively, and increase their profits? And, joining me online is Yazid Osman, who is the co-founder of Liberation Hub and managing partner at Useful Stoop, who specializes in business growth and digital transformation. Now, just to look at some of the questions from our listeners, here's one question that says, what are some practical things that AI can actually do for a business today?
2: That's a great question. And, you know, I think I'll talk about some of the insights that we've uncovered for some of our clients by implementing AI tools. One of our clients, who was a national retailer, didn't necessarily have a clear understanding of how their products were moving through different provinces. So what we were able to do is attach a system to their raw data that was coming directly from their sales. You know, and when we look at data, you know, it's not something that we need to overcomplicate. If you're not a national retailer and you're operating, you know, from your home and you're selling a full products, when the data that you have is your purchase history, and that purchase history is what we can look at. Now, depending on how detailed your purchase history is, you can actually start to create predictions about who your customers are, and those predictions can actually provide stock insights in terms of what you need to buy and how much you need to sell it for and how long will it take to sell. Now, that is the basis for merchandising. And, you know, merchandising is one of those things that if you're a small individual and you're starting off, it's not necessarily on the top of your mind. And, you know, it's a lot, it's quite in depth to learn how to merchandise properly. That is a practical example of how AI can help you, using that data to actually help with your merchandising. Then from that merchandising, you can then use artificial intelligence and AI and feed that into your marketing, where you can create custom channels that will have messages specifically targeted to the audiences that your merchandise, that your products were merchandised for. And now you have this iterative loop where you immediately merchandise and you immediately test the market and you have feedback that goes back into your merchandising, and you have this loop that essentially optimizes itself. This type of technology, you know, would have required data scientists and behavioral marketers to put together in the past. As a small business or as an individual, you now have those tools literally at your fingertips.
1: Now, Yazid, how important, in your opinion, is it for businesses to look at the data from previous years, like sales, customer behavior, and popular products when planning for this year?
2: Yeah, you know, I think whenever we look at where we're going, we have to look at where we came from. And I use that anecdote to bridge into why historical data is important. You know, you have to understand, how has my business progressed in the past? Because what happened in the past is done. It's solid. It's confirmed in writing, and it's confirmed in data. So when we look at data, you know, the reality of data is that all data is historical. You know, there is no data that you could have in the future, because that did not happen. When we look at data in the future, we look at predictions. So historical data is what we base all of our decisions on. It's the only data that we have available. And you can start looking at you know, simple questions. You know, what were my top 10 products that I sold last year during the holiday season? When did my sales start increasing? You know, gives you an understanding of when did I actually have this ramp up? What days of the week performed best? What was my average order value? You know, these type of questions is available in historical data, and it can help you paint a picture of what the future can hold. And again, you don't need a data science department for these things. In the past, you did, but you know, you can literally write this down on a notebook, on an Excel spreadsheet, and you can introduce it to AI. And AI will help you interrogate that information. And help you make decisions that you can then test and implement in this year. So it's important, if you have not kept historical data in the past, it's not too late to start. Start today. Write down everything that you've sold. Write down what it's cost to make that product, who bought it, and any other features that you want to write about the customers. The more data that we can describe about our customers, the better we can feed that into artificial intelligence to help us make decisions in the future.
1: In Marketable today, we are looking ahead to the holiday season, a crucial time for many businesses, and also looking at ways of how AI may be of assistance to your business. Now, let's talk about AI and bring AI into the conversation. Where can artificial intelligence genuinely make a difference for a small or growing business, especially during the holiday season, Yazid?
2: When we look at business, you know, I think we need to move away of the idea of AI being something that can help you with a post or help you with content or help you with marketing. You know, the I would say the run-of-the-mill ChatGPT functions, which, don't get me wrong, are incredibly powerful. But for a small business, where AI becomes more valuable in making a difference, is that it can act almost immediately like additional capacity. You know, it can help you do things that you don't have time to. The one feedback that we hear from every person running a business is that everybody is busy. You know, I think that's why they call it a business, because you're going to be busy. But, you know, when you are that busy that you can't analyze your own data, that you can't actually sit down and make decisions that are going to help you in the future, that's when you start introducing risk into your business. So that added capacity can, again, you know, identify all these customer segments. If any of these things is sounding complicated to individuals out there that own businesses or thinking that they'll never have time to do it, artificial intelligence is your time. Spend a little bit of time feeding it data and seeing what it's you know, responsible for. Now, the value that is there when we say added capacity, it's not replacing somebody, but it's giving a 5-person team, you know, the capability of a 50-person team. It's increasing their capabilities, because you are using, you know, artificial intelligence that is fed by your data to make decisions or help you make decisions. And in the long run, that time saving is essentially what's going to drive the growth and the future of the business.
1: 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Now, can AI help businesses predict what customers are likely to buy and therefore help with stock and inventory planning, Yazid?
2: Definitely. But there is a caveat. You know, AI is only as useful as the information you give it. So, you know, when we look at predictive analysis and we start looking at behavioral marketing, we start venturing into a type of data science that can be particularly difficult to understand. And I think it's important that when we look at how artificial can help, we do need to realize that the concept of predictive knowledge or predictive intelligence is something that in the past, you know, would either make or break businesses. You know, this is how a big of a deal predictive intelligence is. Now, in the early years, you know, before AI, I worked as a behavioral marketing specialist using predictive insights to help grow e-commerce brands. We didn't have all the advantages of AI, but we had something that was referred to as machine learning. Now, the concept of machine learning is rather simple. It takes data and it can make provide insights on that data to help you make decisions. Then it's an iterative approach where you then take that data, you feed it back into the system, and you continuously optimize. Now we have artificial intelligence that can help us do these things much quicker by feeding it data in terms of purchase history, in terms of buying trends, days of weeks that people are buying. AI can recognize a pattern. There's also companies that can look at specific clues that you leave when you make a purchase. For example, small things like when you type in your email address, do you capitalize the first letter of your email address? Do you have a Gmail account? You know, things that we wouldn't necessarily think of, AI can. And it can derive patterns from the way that people interact and the way that people actually then talk on your system, on your platform, and it allows it to continuously refine. And, you know, through doing that, you might discover that people who buy, you know, a certain product at your store frequently buy another product at your store. You know, I in the past, I created a predictive intelligence system for health and beauty company that we're able to predict the next 18 years of individuals' shopping habits. We were able to tell when people bought prenatal vitamins and other creams and things for motherhood, which gave a suggestion that this individual is going to have a baby. And if this individual is going to have a baby, there's certain care and certain things that are going to be needed for the next 18 years. So it's about using the knowledge and about using that intelligence that you have about your customers to actually derive and then promote what their future buying habits will have. So absolutely, AI can be used for predictive intelligence,

0: shouldn't be used for predictive intelligence. It'll give you insights to what people may buy in the future. And if we knew a little bit more about the future, we could definitely make better decisions today.
1: 100%. Now, Yazid, marketing becomes particularly competitive during the holiday period. How exactly can businesses use AI to create better content, campaigns, and personalized offers without losing their own brand identity?
0: Yeah, this is a great question. And I think also probably one of the biggest dangers with AI-generated marketing. I will say myself, I'm a proud user of AI. It is a tool. Same way that anything else that you use is a tool. Whether you're using Canva, whether you're using, design studios or various design studios, it's all tools. What actually happens is the creativity behind the individual that's using the tool is not something that AI can replicate. You know, I think for a lot of us out there, we can easily identify when AI is being used. And we also see individuals that are using AI but don't want to believe that they're using AI. So we actually get to this point of, a little bit of trickery that's happening in marketing. And I think it's very important that brands actually adopt an AI principles within their organization. You know, what can we use AI for? If you're using AI to stitch things together and stitch your own thoughts together, that's perfectly fine. You know, your marketing ideas will actually not lose their identity, because it's your ideas that's being put down. If you are replicating ideas from either something you've seen or something somebody else has mentioned, if you are replicating those ideas, AI is going to generate something that looks like it was replicated. It doesn't replace knowledge. You know, it's artificial intelligence. It's not real intelligence. So we need to provide AI with that guidance, and we need to ensure that our brand that we hold to our soul is something that is also within our marketing. So by all means, use AI if you are creative and you want to stitch things together. If you have your own unique ideas, put that to AI. AI will help you generate that content. But if you are going to use AI to generate content without your ideas, you are going to lose your identity. Mm. That's for certain.
1: Now, here's one message that came via WhatsApp, and in fact, a comment. It says, "Assalamu alaikum to you both. Very interesting and informative. I've been using AI for a few years, teaching Islamic studies as a retired teacher online, in other parts of the world, in UK, etc. And alhamdulillah, it also allowed me to earn an extra income."
0: Alhamdulillah, that's great to hear, and a very, very positive use of artificial intelligence. Mm-hmm. We have somebody here that is being able to teach in the UK. Alhamdulillah, yeah. That's great.
1: Yes, indeed. Now, Yazid, what about customer service? And customer service, of course, is a very, very important part of a business. Could AI tools such as chatbots and automated responses help businesses manage the increase in customer inquiries?
0: This is probably one of the biggest requests that we get. And, you know, it's always something interesting to answer, because when people ask us those questions to implement chatbots, they're like, we need to implement a customer service team. Can we implement a chatbot? Now, unfortunately, it doesn't work like that. And I think we've all seen the annoyances when we are talking with a chatbot that clearly has no human knowledge behind it. You know, in an ideal world, a chatbot will know exactly what to respond to you, and it will, you know, help you respond to certain things or figure out certain stuff. But we need to be very cautious about using the terminology replacing or implementing a customer service team and want the chatbot to be the sole individual there. Now, AI can help you do certain things. AI can help you community manage. It can help you with canned responses. Now, a lot of individuals, we aren't able to manage our social media pages. We aren't able to manage our social media comments. You can feed AI principles in how to reply to certain questions or certain things that will help that individual connect with a human if they aren't able to resolve their query.

0: Yes, if you are running an e-commerce business, you are able to use artificial intelligence to help people navigate through the catalog. They can ask certain things of, do you have any pants that are in season and trendy this year? It can give you suggestions and those types of things. But AI should not be used to replace a human being, specifically in customer service. AI needs to be there to increase the capacity of a human, and that is in semantics is entirely important. Not there to replace humans, but there to help humans.
1: Now, Yazid, there can sometimes be a fear that AI is going to replace people, and we've kind of had this conversation more than once. But from a business perspective, should we rather be looking at AI as a tool that helps employees become more productive, and really just not have the conversation about whether or not it may replace people?
0: It's all about the positioning, and I think businesses should start by asking the question a little bit differently. Don't ask which person can AI replace or how can I save money using AI, but rather ask which tasks can AI remove. Most people's jobs unfortunately contain a huge amount of repetitive work. Copying information between systems, answering the same questions, creating reports and summarizing documents. It sounds unfortunately like a lot of people's day-to-day jobs out there. And for any of our listeners listening, you may also probably be using AI already to help you with these day-to-day tasks. So, if AI can remove 2 hours of repetitive work from someone's day, that person suddenly has 2 hours available for customers, for problem solving, to be creative, or to sell. So we shouldn't look, and organizations shouldn't look at it by wanting to replace individuals with artificial intelligence, but rather to ease up, individuals' workloads so that they do not have to do those mundane tasks, so that we can actually use the value of human intelligence to not do repetitive tasks. We can use the value of human creativity to not generate reports. We can use artificial intelligence for that and allow us humans to use our natural insight to actually make better decisions with the data that we have that we analyzed through artificial intelligence.
1: Now, for a business owner who has never used AI before, where would you suggest they start? And also, what are some simple but affordable applications that they could start using immediately?
0: I think a beginner that's into AI wants to start AI. I would say don't go and research all the different AI tools. Just pick one and start. Whether it's ChatGPT, whether it's Claude, whether it's Gemini, these I would say rudimentary AI tasks are the same across these platforms. You have people that are in favor of Claude. You have people that are in favor in ChatGPT. It really doesn't. So I would say, and I've seen business owners make this mistake where they buy a few AI products and they think they're going to change the world by building out this platform. Don't do that. Start with one problem. Take something that you already do every week that takes too long. Maybe it's creating social media content. Maybe it's replying to your customer emails. Maybe it's analyzing your weekly sales speech spreadsheet. Or maybe it's just something that you need help with writing product descriptions. Use that AI to help you with one of those tasks. And when you've done one task through it, do two tasks next week and help yourself grow with it, in that way. The goal isn't to implement AI. The goal is to solve business problems, and sometimes AI is the best tool to do that. So use the best tool that you have for the problem at hand, and we fortunately have AI to help us with that these days.
1: Now, AI can also produce inaccurate information or generic content. What should businesses be rather careful of when using AI, particularly when it comes to customer data, privacy, and the quality of the communications? Yazid? This is Radio 786.
0: Yeah, you know, I think what business is...
1: Yazid, can you hear me? This is Radio 786 at 100.4 FM, the time, a quarter to four. We have a few minutes left before we conclude the program for today. However, we are in conversation with Yazid Osman, who is the managing partner at Useful Stoop and also a co-founder of Liberation Hub. And of course, we're talking about the period that we are about to enter, and that being the holiday season, and how we can look ahead now already at this as one of the busiest and most important periods of the business calendar. And so, of course, we also looked at how AI can be of much assistance to whether you are a small business or whether you are a big business. It can definitely enhance the way you prepare for what is to believe to be one of the busiest periods for the business, for the world of business. And so Yazid Osman is on the line with us, and he, of course, continues sharing much of his insights with us this afternoon. And before we get cut, Yazid, I was really speaking to AI sometimes producing inaccurate information or generic content. What should businesses be careful of when using AI, particularly looking at customer data, quality of the communications, and privacy? Yazid? I think that perhaps that is all that Yazid has time for today. Unfortunately, we were not able to reconnect with him. But in closing, I think that much of what he said is that the holiday season shouldn't be something that businesses simply survive, but it is that with the right preparation, it can be an opportunity to understand your customers better, to strengthen your operations, and certainly to finish the year on a much stronger footing. And perhaps the bigger lesson is that AI isn't necessarily about replacing people. It's really about giving businesses the tools to work smarter and to respond faster and to make better decisions when it comes to their business. And I think with this, we also have now come to the end of our time together. A little bit earlier, but nonetheless, I do hope, inshallah, that the time was fruitful. It certainly has been for me. And here's a reminder that don't let one failure convince you that your story is over. Be the person who gets back up, who finds the courage to try again, and who chooses to believe that better days are still ahead. So keep going. Good things are yet to come. From myself, Zainab Bean, until tomorrow, Assalamu alaikum wa rahmatullahi wa barakatuh.

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Assalamu alaikum wa rahmatullahi wa barakatuh. 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It is the Soundbite. I'm Hamidullah Essie. I'll be in your company until just before 6, inshallah, joined by Nur Nisa, of course, and Shabir Jacobs being our technician. And we say welcome one, welcome all. Coming up on the Soundbite, September is Deaf Awareness Month, so we're going to be having conversations around that, inshallah. An Atlantis mother accused of raping a child appeared in court and Golden Arrow at loggerheads with National Union of All Sectors over disciplinary policies affecting drivers. That and the latest sports, weather and traffic. 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

0: 15 minutes after 5 o'clock, as Hamidullah mentioned, you are tuned into the Soundbites right here on Radio 786 100.4 FM. I am your host, Nurinisa Isaacs. And me and the team, we will be keeping you company up until 6 o'clock this evening, inshallah. We do have a jam-packed lineup coming up for you, so do make sure that you do not go anywhere. It is Deaf Awareness Month, and we are going to be shedding the light on, you know, some of the realities that those with hearing impairments face, but also how we can make life a little bit more easier for them as well. So inshallah, in the next couple of moments, we're hoping to speak to the director of the Western Cape Deaf South Africa, the director rather, for the Western Cape Deaf South Africa, Jabbar Muhammad, inshallah. And then a bit of a more tragic story a little bit later on. The Atlantis community, of course, is reeling after a mother has been accused of sexually assaulting her child, and of course the story does carry sensitivities, so listener discretion is advised. But yeah, there's a lot to unpack in the program for today, and again we'll be keeping you company up until 6 this evening, inshallah ameen. And yeah, this day has been a very peculiar day. It was giving Thursday energy when it was Wednesday. The amount of times people ask, what day is it today? Myself included. I think it was a bit embarrassing. Assalamu alaikum.
1: Wa alaikum salam wa rahmatullahi wa barakatuh. I think I agree with you on that one. I think also the gloom, you know, the gloom around the day itself. I mean, we expected the week to be all, you know, smiley and sunny and stuff like that. And then September was like, I got a surprise for you.
0: Yeah, because this morning when I went into the yard, it was like this. So I wouldn't call it rain, but you could feel the moisture in the air. Like I could feel the moisture on my skin.
1: It's almost felt like, because when I opened the windows this morning, I was like, is it foggy? You know when it's foggy and then you feel that kind of moisture in the air. I was about to say that now, but. Yeah, I think you know, it's actually very interesting, and I hope I saw a couple of pictures of how Bokap looked earlier on. There was a lot of sun there. I even asked, you know, one of our colleagues to bring the sun back, and it took a bit too long, but eventually we did get some sun that we are currently having, I guess. Still a bit gloomy, but let us know what your thoughts are about the weather today. 0786101112. Maybe you like, I know people, there's people who like winter, you know.
0: I like winter.
1: Oh my god, why? It's cold in winter.
0: I can justify why I think winter is a better season than summer. And I'm gonna, if I could rank, mm-hmm. allow me, if I could rank, you know, it. the seasons. I would do winter, then autumn, spring, and then summer.
1: Yeah, I don't
0: and
1: know.
0: And I'll explain why.
1: Go for it.
0: So the reason I like winter is because there is, you can cook more food in winter.
1: And the
0: variety of food that you can eat in winter is a lot more than in summer. Because in summer, you tend to lose your appetite because it's so hot. And you're so tired, right? Also, winter is such a cozy, it's such a cozy month. You know, if you want to like get together with friends or family, like the activities that you do, it's more cozy, more home body type.
1: Consumes a lot and less petrol.
0: You save money.
1: You don't have to go to Sea Point and stuff like that.
0: There's that too. Yeah. And then the other motivating factor around why I also like winter is that there is a better fashion sense in winter. I think people look more classy in winter than they do in any
1: with
0: other
1: coats
0: time.
1: And stuff like
0: coats,
1: that.
0: Boots. And, you know, people just look very snazzy in winter.
1: And the gloves
0: look very snazzy.
1: I almost bought myself gloves this winter.
0: I keep a pair in my bag.
1: For emergency sake. I almost bought myself gloves, but when I was in the thick of things, you know, trying to get myself a pair that goes with the beanie, apparently, I was told winter is already gone and it will be a waste of time to buy gloves now.
0: Actually, it won't. So this is something that some wiser people taught me, that depending on the season, that's when you buy clothes.
1: Yeah.
0: So, for example, you don't buy winter clothes in winter. Yeah, you buy winter clothes in summer because, firstly, you're more likely to get your size. Secondly, it's going to be a lot cheaper. And also, you can save money. Then, vice versa. You buy your summer clothes in winter because you would get it for cheaper. This is now not disregarding, but excluding the fact if you are someone that, you know, wants to keep up with fashion trends, you are not going to get the in-season clothing items. For me, I don't follow fashion trends. If I like that clothing item, I'm going to buy it because I like it, not because it's currently trending. It's not just something I never understood.
1: It's not about the trend, it's about your own comfort.
0: Yes, my
1: stuff,
0: own comfort, my own style.
1: You see, speaking of style, I know it's a bit of an off-ramp from what we are having of a conversation here. If you look at style and also following fashion trends, that's something I also still have a bit of a tough time, you know, getting into, you know, understanding it, because how do you follow, you know, these trends? You know, how do people actually keep up? Because it feels like every second day there's a new trend that comes up, you know, and there's a new bag that is out, there's new shoes, there's a new sweater that comes out. Keeping up with these tabs is like, oh, wait.
0: It's too much mental
1: space.
0: Pause
1: the fashion for now.
0: It's too much mental space for me. But also, one other thing that I personally don't agree with about, like, the fashion scene, and also about how people buy clothes, is that clothes are not meant to be worn once and then it should hang in your cupboard until the next special occasion or when there is another wedding, for example. You should wear your clothes. You don't need a special occasion to wear that nice suit. You know, if you want to go to, you want to go to work in your nice dress, you know, providing that, you know, it's modest and all of those things, then wear the dress, you know, or your nice suits, you know.
1: Rock up with the suit.
0: Yeah, I personally don't see an issue because it's a waste of money and it's a waste of natural resources and time to let that clothing item smell like cupboard. You know what I mean?
1: Because you feel like, no, we don't do
0: it. Okay, let's get real now. What are the chances that you're still going to fit into that? That was a reality check I had to experience.
1: you know, it's actually funny that we're speaking about this. The t-shirt I'm wearing today, the gray t-shirt.
0: Yes.
1: Right? It's one of my... I'm sorry, t-shirt, if I want to hurt the feelings now, but I don't like it much.
0: Why? You look good in it, though.
1: I don't know. I don't like it much. So this morning, as I was looking into, you know, into the clothing cabinet and stuff like that, I was like, okay, I'm taking out stuff. And I'm like, okay, what t-shirt are we going with today? Took out a couple of t-shirts and I'm like, okay, cool. But you know, in the back of your mind, when you're like, yes, you have a t-shirt that you can wear, but what about the gray one you haven't worn in 2 weeks? It's just chilling there.
0: You know what I think the other thing is? Many of us, we wear clothes in rotation. So we tend to forget about that certain pants or that certain sweater that is, you know, folded up at the bottom of the stack, because we just go through the sweaters on the top three, you know. So those sweaters and pants and socks, you know, it just goes in rotation. But wear your clothes. You paid for it. If it was gifted to you, dry your clearer.
1: Enjoy it, man. And just go for it. Don't go with the fashion trend of what, who says what. And, you know, just if you're comfortable in your own clothing and stuff like that, and, you know, go for it. And if you have an extra jacket in the boot for today, keep it there.
0: It will come in handy.
1: It may come in handy.
0: Before we head into Inasheed, we got a message from Brother Shafiq. I haven't heard from him in a while. Assalamu alaikum, Brother Shafiq. It's on the topic of the seasons.
1: Okay.
0: It's on the topic of the seasons. And he says that I like winter because I want to make mud cakes. It's a dad joke. Can I just say, you know, what do you call that? What do you call that dessert? It's like a chocolate dessert. I'm not very big on desserts, but this one, Allahu Akbar. It's like a chocolate mud pie. So like, okay, it's a warm chocolate dessert. To the bakers out there, please help me out. So you make it in a bowl, right? Then the top part of the batter or chocolate is hard, but you must eat it warm. Then you take the spoon and you crack through the crust, and then it's like gooey chocolate at the bottom.
1: Oh.
0: May Allah bless and grant the person who created that Jannah, inshallah. Because it's like a hug.
1: It sort of feels like home.
0: Like love.
1: It feels like love. You complete.
0: It's better than trifle. It's better than trifle. I just want to put it out there. I just need to.
1: Going a bit too fast now, you know. let's leave.
0: By the way, trifle is more of a summer dessert than it is a winter dessert.
1: Yeah, I know. Mm. If you're having trifle in summer, I don't know what's happening. I know people during the cold weather, they can just have a, they can just go buy a sucker.
0: And ice cream. Oh, I don't know.
1: It's cold weather outside. Chibit,
0: can you eat ice cream in cold weather? How? I'm not.
1: No.
0: I can't do it.
1: The other day it was cold, and one of our technicians, Ibrahim Abrahams, he had a sucker in his hand. And I was like, okay, cool, interesting.
0: Those are Allah's stronger soldiers, because
1: your immune system, shout out to it.
0: Not just that, my teeth, my gums.
1: Oh.
0: I'll go. We can be listening to Enashid Nab by Uthman Al-Ibrahim called Be Happy.

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1: In the headlines, the South African Police Service says it has spent just over 306 million rand on security operations linked to anti-illegal immigration protests held on June 30th. The figures were revealed in a written reply by the Acting Minister of Police to a parliamentary question from the ATM's Vuyo Zungula. The city's specialised safety intervention unit and the police have arrested a suspected smash-and-grab robber in Langa early this morning. The suspect was identified through CCTV footage following an incident on Jake's Harville Drive on September 3rd. Before a company can make any policy changes, they need to consult with union members and reach an agreement. This is the main grievance coming from the National Union for All Sectors, and their comment comes as the union remains locked in a dispute with Golden Arrow Bus Services over changes to disciplinary policies affecting drivers. A new Ipsos survey suggests that the ANC could suffer significant losses in several traditional strongholds, particularly in key metropolitan areas. According to the data, the ANC support is projected to fall from 59.4% in 2021 to 29% in Buffalo City, with the DA leading at 33%. That's the newsmaking headlines at this hour. More follows at 5.
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3: Taking a look at your roads this afternoon, there is an update on the roadworks that are on the M7 southbound before Platterkloof. The left lane is obstructed. Do buckle up there and do keep careful. And there is an update on the roadworks on the N7 northbound at Malibongwe Drive. The left lane is closed at this stage. You do expect some delays there. Congestion on the N1 inbound at M5 south ramp and the Kubik interchange. You do expect some delays there. Do buckle up and keep a safe following distance.
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3: In Cape Town and its suburbs, tomorrow a mostly cloudy day is expected and will be accompanied by a southerly wind reaching speeds of up to 17 kilometers per hour. Temperatures should range from 14 to a high of 19 degrees.
4: This week's special at Al-Kothar Halal Meat Hypo. Whole and half class A lamb, 129 rand 99 per kg. Beef pochikos, 92 rand 99 per kg. Rainbow chicken, 600 gram at 37 rand. Tender rice steak, 129 rand 99 per kg. Spicy danya sausage at 119 rand 99 per kg. 3 kg penny poloni at 95 rand. Golden yolk 60s large eggs at 119 rand 99. Marvello 500 gram at 23 rand 99. Fair Cape 6 pack milk at 92 rand 99. Specials are valid from 10 September to 14 September only at Al Kothar Halal Meat Hypo, 45 Knoll Avenue, Athlone.
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1: Alaikum salam wa rahmatullahi wa barakatuh. Greetings to all the listeners, wherever they may be. Well, if you think about Baltimore, 13,000 kilometers from Johannesburg, and to be sitting with your arch enemies in the same airplane, or on a charter airplane, must have been a test of one's wits, eh? Unless you slept, the journey, for most of the journey. But can you imagine in a flight which is almost 20 hours, and be ready to disembark on the Saturday night. They probably got there the Monday morning or whatever. And they've got to now prepare themselves for a test match. And for South Africa, are you there? I can't hear you.
0: I'm still able to say, still listening.
1: Oh, no, you know, your silence is very deafening. So let me just, as the station manager says, there's no place for silence on the radio. Listen, let me just say to you that I don't know whose idea this was. It's obviously a money spinning or money making deal. World Rugby, they thought, there's a World Cup taking place in maybe 2031, and America's going to host it, apparently, whatever. So let's butter up the American spectators. But I mean, they were paying a duck price. I don't know, but people took them at 4,000 or 5,000 a ticket. But that's probably $300. It's not expensive as far as dollars go. But the point is, they want to create awareness, and more importantly, with so many expats of South Africa there. And but I mean, not to the same extent as any other nationality. The Springboks won't have an overwhelming majority of fans that they had here, which was effectively a huge push for them. It doesn't get any bigger when you get 87,000 people baying for the opposition's. And then, of course, it's a huge motivation. So I think that, if you look at the money, I don't know what apparently. South Africa stands to gain over 100 million rand. So that's huge. In fact, it's more than 100 million. It's 12 million. It's almost 168 million. 192 million rand. 16 rand, $16 in a rand, and they stand to gain $12 million. So it's 192 millions. I mean, it's amazing. It's just amazing. How these guys have managed to get both parties to agree. And with a handsome payday, and it's with South Africa leading 2-1. I know I've continued with this narrative that the New Zealanders came here to win. To beat South Africa in their home, so it hasn't happened. But I mean, they've got everything to play for. They're not going to roll over. They might roll over in the scrum, but their ball carrying skills are unbelievable. The support of the ball carrier, the ability to play the ball at wide, and the ability to execute at speed. I mean, they had South Africa on the ropes, to be honest, for one stage in their third test. And it was just it's a tribute to the way the box defended, the character they showed, lots of resilience, and they never say die attitude, and I mean, they were out on their legs, if you defend so often and at such a long period of time, it's bound to take its toll. But South Africa showed that they were up to the task. Well, I don't know what the state of the mind is going to be for Saturday's game at Baltimore. And that is on the east coast of America. And game started 11 o'clock, so African time, p.m. 11 p.m. So set your alarm, Hamidou. I know you're a weekend reveler, so you shouldn't have much problems with the time.
0: Not at all.
1: For me, I'll have to try my level best to stay awake or catch a nap after Isha. But, South Africa, they're the world champions, back-to-back world champions. They've got the edge over All Blacks in terms of games won in the last nine, they won seven. So, if you talk about favorites, and I know Rashi likes to underplay his charging. And I mean, everybody likes to be the underdog, because that is what gets your motivation going. So whilst Rashi doesn't want to accept that they're favorites for this game, they are favorites, mainly because, they have the upper hand in the set scrum and in the line nets, the set pieces. I think that I'm sure that Dave Rennie is going to bring the changes. Certainly, you have to bring the changes. Addis

0: Vieira's no longer. Topio centre's not there. And Luke Jacobson, the other flank, is not there. So he has to ring the changes. But I think he might also dump Ruben Love because Richie Richie Mohanga is there. Sorry for the tongue twister. He's been in Japan for 3 years, so I'm struggling with his name. But he's a game breaker. And he's been summoned on this tour because of the injury of somebody. And you're not going to get the man to come all the way from New Zealand and not let him start. He was in time for the games against the Lions. I don't think he started in that game. He wasn't considered for the third test. He's certainly going to be in the frame for the fifth. He's a game breaker. He's astute. He's great handling skills. You know, speed off the mark and his ability to breach the advantage line is, you know, that's his potency. And also, he's a good goal kicker. But with Damien McKenzie taking over the kicking role, I'm sure that the All Blacks won't be, struggling in this department.
1: Definitely.
0: In the meantime, it was Champions League last night, eh? And, I can tell you this much. I think today is, if you thought last night was quite tonight, Barcelona, Liverpool and Arsenal, all on the brand, as they say. And, it doesn't get bigger. You know, people, they move clubs because they want to play in the Champions League. And it's so last night, the thrilling start, plenty goals, comeback, and a couple of massive statement victories. And this, you know, it just sets the tone for another dramatic European Champions League. And people look forward to it, whether you like it or not, you know. That is the big game. That is the big competition. The money is huge, and of course, you know, the Ballon d'Or, the player always comes from the team, from the players who feature in the cup winning teams. Mm. So last night, Real Madrid and Inter Milan, a narrow win for the Real Madrid side, and at the Bernabeu. So. Her home ground advantage certainly counted for much. It was a tightly contested game. I mean, the Spanish giants, you don't get a team with a greater Champions League pedigree than Real Madrid. And 3 points is all they needed, eh? But I mean, Inter Milan certainly wasn't outclassed. But I think that their pedigree, their ability to find a way when things go tough, that is what Real Madrid is known for, and that's what they produced last night. And then Lille at home, what a performance by visitors Real Betis, one of the most dramatic results, because Lille is one of the top riding teams. I think they're ahead of PSG on the French league, and despite being reduced to 10 men, Real Betis won by 3-2. Amazing performance. So and then of course Manchester City, strong start. 2-0 win over Porto away from home. Wow, that's amazing. Dortmund, the Germans don't discount them. You know, the Germans, I like the Germans. You know, they got a lot of tenacity. They edged out Villarreal 3-2 in a 5-0 thriller. So, they were at home. So the Germans expected to win. I must say the Spaniards came back strongly. But but the Germans held their nerve. And, that stadium, their home ground is what Champions League games are built for. The atmosphere there was absolutely electric last night. And then Club Brugge, 3-2 Club Brugge went down to Aston Villa by 3-2. And this is Villa's, Villa's first win of the season. Can you believe it?
1: That's awesome.
0: They haven't won in the champion in the English Premier League. They go to Brugge and they win 3-2 against a high-riding Belgium team. And I love Brugge, and they've been around. They've been around for a long time, and they really cook water. So like I said, tonight, big night for the manna, and I'm looking forward. I'm really looking forward to see how awesomely they can just carry on where they left off, because I mean they are arguably the giants in English. So Liverpool, Barcelona, and Arsenal, all in action tonight. Lots of interesting football to look forward to as far as the Champions League is concerned. But we'll cover all those results Inshallah. Tomorrow when Hamidullah is in the more talkative. Shukran, assalamu alaikum wa rahmatullahi wa barakatuh.
1: Wa alaikum salam wa rahmatullahi wa barakatuh. Brother Hussein Abrahams, give us the latest in the world of sport. Do catch him tomorrow, inshallah, as it gives you the latest fixtures and what you can expect in the week coming, inshallah. Mahir Hussein, barakallahu lakuma.

0: It is a soundbite on Radio 786 100.4 FM. I see our WhatsApp line is buzzing and I would love to go through some of them. Someone sent some good news on the WhatsApp line.
1: Yeah.
0: I think I'm pronouncing the school correct. The name of the school correctly is at the Kenmira Primary School. Where is Kenmira Primary School?
1: Kenmira Primary School.
0: Let's check.
1: Oh yeah, I see. Yes,
0: Kenmira.
1: Yes, yes,
0: do you know where
1: yes,
0: that
1: yes,
0: is?
1: Yes. No.
0: Okay, Kenmira Primary School. Is it in South Africa? I don't know. Let's check. Kenmira Primary School is in Kensington. Okay,
1: yes,
0: it's in Kensington.
1: Kensington.
0: Okay, not too far. So a huge congratulations to Ilias Khabir in grade 5 and Blake Brown in grade 7 on their outstanding achievement in the MCED Social
1: yes,
0: Science Competition. Big whoop whoop. Yes, I love stories like this. So, yes, we do love celebrating young learners, especially when they're doing really cool things in our society. So both learners proudly placed first and achieved gold for their school, an incredible result that the school is extremely proud of. I think this is one of the teachers who shared this. So Ilias and Blake had the opportunity to present their impressive presentations during our school assembly, sharing their hard work and knowledge with the rest of the school. We couldn't be more prouder of their dedication, confidence, and achievement. Okay, so we have pictures of their presentation.
1: Actually, what was interesting is they got gold and their presentation was A Day in the Life of South African Miner.
0: Yes, and I was about to get into that. This is pun intended. But what an interesting choice for a presentation for the grade.
1: Yes.
0: Because, look, South Africa's mining history, it's very dark.
1: Mm.
0: It's a very dark and it's a very bloody history. So this was actually so cool. And yes, you know, we like celebrating young people. So shukran so much to the teacher or the, I don't know, SGB, whoever, for sharing this. And big shout out.
1: Big shout out to the kids. And hopefully they're going to take this path of knowledge, you know, forward and continue to sort of excel in their studies, inshallah. Hopefully,
0: also,
1: yeah.
0: We got the correct pronunciation of the school.
1: Yes, I see so.
0: Kenmira. Is that a voice note?
1: Kenmira. Yeah. Let's take a listen to what Sakina, there's a voice note from Sakina, probably a pronunciation of
0: Kenmira. I would
1: appreciate
0: that.
1: Let's take a listen.
0: Bismillah.
2: Kenmira.
1: Okay. I think we got it.
0: You know what's so cool? In Afrikaans, it's kind of like no more.
1: Oh, so it's like a
0: kind of,
1: yeah, and that's awesome. That's awesome. I mean, if you look at how the students are excelling, they definitely know more.
0: Mm. I like this. Look, as much as bad news makes the news, if you have good news coming from your community, and we have listeners from all over Cape Town, whether it's Buka, whether it's Lavender Hill, whether it's Musenberg, wherever, we have listeners all across the metro.
1: Mm.
0: If there is a good story in your community, even if it is someone that helped, you know, carry a dog to the vet because, you know, the owner couldn't do it, or the owner was a pensioner or whatever, share that with us, because you won't understand how deprived people are of good news.
1: It's
0: so sad.
1: And it's true what you're saying, that, you know, if you look at, you know, general, like if you look at the news, you know, there's always, you know, crime happening, there's always this, and you know, some positivity goes a long way, you know, especially when you see, you know, some, I would say, little Einsteins, you know, doing what they do best. So inshallah, I think you know, we're in for, you know, a very bright future, especially if, you know, students like Ilias and the others are involved, inshallah, the education system. We wish them all of the best. And yeah, we say again from the soundbite, congratulations to them, inshallah.
0: Congratulations. Yeah, you know, we can keep the messages coming through on the WhatsApp line 0786101112. We would love to keep that conversation going. Yeah. So I don't know. I got cold all of a sudden now. I don't know what's
1: happening. It looks like it's getting colder, yeah.
0: I must get
1: my jacket.
0: You are matching with the weather.
1: Yes, we're grey.
0: I came dressed for the flowers, I guess.
1: Spring-like. Yeah, spring-like.
0: Yeah.
1: Like, you know, like when you're in a garden with flowers and you're just there, just...
0: frolicking, just frolicking.
1: Just taking it, you know, just taking it one flower at a time, you know, just.
0: I can't do that, by the way. I must take allergic something.
1: The sneezing afterwards is gonna be, it's gonna be very, yeah, it's gonna be very. Flowers are nice, but getting closer to them and, you know, sort of breathing in the same space as them at times, it's kind of, you know, off. It's kind of, I feel a sneeze coming on just thinking about it.
0: Allah.
1: But yeah, if you can try, if you have, you know, those, you know, those sinus stuff and whatever, yeah, please try to. You know, be cautious when you're around flowers, please. We don't want people sneezing.
0: You can smell the roses, but with caution.
1: Please smell them with caution.
0: We're now going to be listening to a nasheed called Allahumma Inni As'aluka Al-Afiyah by Umar Isa just before the 5 o'clock news.

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2: Assalamu alaikum and good afternoon. I am Khadija David. The Golden Arrow bus driver strike will not go ahead tomorrow. Members of the National Union for All Sectors were set to down tools over concerns over changes to disciplinary policies affecting drivers. Golden Arrow approached the Labour Court, which has overturned a previous order granting the strike. Golden Arrow Bus Services spokesperson Bronwyn Dyke-Bayer.
3: The court order means that the planned strike may not proceed and employers are required to report for duty in accordance with their normal rosters. Golden Arrow will continue to focus on maintaining safe, reliable and sustainable public transport services for the communities that it serves. The company remains committed to engaging with organised labour through the appropriate processes and to resolving outstanding matters through constructive engagement. Passengers are advised that services should operate in accordance with the normal scheduled service, subject to any unforeseen operational circumstances.
2: Golden Arrow Bus Services spokesperson Bronwyn Dyke-Bayer. Western Cape Police have launched an investigation into the alleged misappropriation of 3 million rand from the National Insourced Workers Union at the Cape Peninsula University of Technology. The probe follows an internal audit that uncovered financial irregularities within the union. Two NIWU members have been suspended pending a criminal case linked to the allegations. One of those suspended is a member of the university's convocation and also serves on its council. The union alleges the pair used union funds for personal expenses and made unauthorized changes to the union's bank account. Police have confirmed that a fraud case has been registered at Cape Town Central Police Station. No arrests have been made at this stage, and one of the suspended members, Isa Mapukata, has strongly denied any wrongdoing. The South African Police Service says it has spent over 306 million rand on security operations linked to anti-illegal immigration protests held on June 30th this year. The figures were revealed in a written reply by the Acting Minister of Police, Feroz Khuchalia, to a parliamentary question from the ATM's Vuyo Zungula. The expenditure forms part of a reported 600 million rand allocation for policing and security operations. According to the police, the largest portion of the spending, nearly 252 million rand, went towards overtime remuneration for police members. A further 49 million rand was spent on travel and subsistence allowances. KwaZulu-Natal recorded the highest deployment expenditure at more than 57 million rand. The city's Specialized Safety Intervention Unit and SAPS have arrested a suspected smash-and-grab robber in Langa early this morning. The suspect was identified through CCTV footage following an incident on Jake's Harville Drive on September 3rd. A motorist was allegedly stabbed three times in the hand after the suspect smashed the passenger's side window of his vehicle. The victim managed to drive away, dragging the suspect for a short distance before escaping. They opened a case at the Bishop Labour's police station, leading investigators to trace the suspect. He was arrested at around 5 a.m. in Langa, where officers also recovered a knife believed to have been used in the attack. The suspect is expected to appear in the Bishop Labour's Magistrates Court on Friday. He faces charges of attempted robbery, malicious damage to property, and assault with intent to do grievous bodily harm. A new Ipsos survey suggests that the ANC could suffer significant losses in several traditional strongholds, particularly in key metropolitan areas. According to the data, the ANC support is projected to fall. In the Western Cape, the DA is also leading the ANC 47% to 25%. Johannesburg and Ekurhuleni are expected to be closely contested. And the survey goes on to further reveal that how voter turnout could prove decisive, with only 33% of respondents saying they were very likely to vote and 43% likely to do so. Nationally, the ANC remains ahead at 31%, followed by the DA at 25%, the MK party at 14%, and the EFF at 11%, highlighting an increasingly competitive and fragmented upcoming municipal elections. Recapping the top story on Radio 786 at this hour, the Golden Arrow bus driver strike will not go ahead tomorrow. Members of the National Union for All Sectors were set to down tools over concerns over changes to disciplinary policies affecting the drivers. Golden Arrow approached the Labour Court, which has overturned a previous order granting the strike. That's the news for now. Headlines follow at 5:30.
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5: taking a look at your roads this afternoon. There is reports of congestions on the N1 inbound at M5 South Ramp on the Kubek Interchange. Do expect some delays there. And there's an update on the roadworks on the N7 northbound at Maribongo Drive. The left lane is closed. Do expect some delays there. Do buckle up and keep it safe following distance.
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5: In Cape Town and its suburbs, tomorrow a mostly cloudy day is expected and will be accompanied by a southerly wind reaching speeds of up to 17 kilometers per hour. Temperature should range from 14 to a high of 19 degrees.
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0: It is the soundbite on Radio 786 100.4 FM. And if you have just joined us, I am Nurunisa Isaacs greeting you on behalf of the soundbite team. Hamidullah Hissi, of course, in studio, wearing his jacket now.
1: Yes, I have my jacket on now. I have learned my lesson.
0: Yes, and of course, Shabir Jacobs. I should have put my jacket on. It's by my desk. I don't know. I'll run out during the ad break.
1: Mm-hmm.
0: Because I'm starting to feel, as we say here in Cape Town, it's nipparach.
1: It's I don't know. You can't like really confidently say it's cold, but at the same time you can't say it's fine.
0: Yeah.
1: It's okay. But yes, with that being said, a couple of things that I'm not on the AI thing now. I got another train, but I didn't jump on it. Question, right?
0: Okay.
1: I spoke to NRA's Treasury True Body about this morning.
0: Okay.
1: A very interesting chat that I had, you know. And I think I want the listeners to maybe weigh in on this one.
0: Let's go.
1: You know, when you know, young couples, you know, have recently become parents, right?
0: Mm-hmm.
1: And they name their kids. Right. Let's say, for an example, let's put Nurunisa's name on the chopping block.
0: Allah.
1: Right. Let's say, Allah, you know, Allah. There's two parents.
0: I'm nervous
1: mashallah,
0: now.
1: Mashallah, their daughter's Nurunisa, you know.
0: Okay.
1: But there's this rising trend where we calling babies, like, let's say if you're a child or you're 1 year old or you're 6 months old or something, they say baby Nurunisa.
0: No man.
1: Right? They say baby Nurunisa or baby Shabir or, you know, baby Lukman, baby Ilyas, stuff like that, right?
0: Okay.
1: I've seen this on TikTok. I've seen this on all social media platforms where people that have young kids, they call them baby so and so. Right? And I had this little moment yesterday where I was
0: when you do the is that like a frustrating moment?
1: Not a frustrated moment, you know, when you're trying to find the origin of something but you can't really get to it. And I was like, why are we having a title in front of the baby's thingy
0: name? Okay.
1: Yeah, is it right? Is it because someone justified this on social media, saying that is to specify that the name, it, you know, that is named now is for a baby.
0: No man, and what, that's such silly logic.
1: And it's like, okay. Uh-uh. And there was also another opinion that is it's a term of endearment, you know, that, you know. Oh, baby Nurunisa, wow. And then
0: you know what this is?
1: Uh-huh.
0: I'm sorry. As someone who wears glasses, I am visually impaired. So uh-huh. I feel like I'm in a position to
1: yeah.
0: make this statement. You are stating the obvious by saying that this is baby Hamidullah. I can see that
1: is
0: a baby. Hamidullah doesn't get emails from SARS. Baby Hamidullah doesn't get emails from SARS or from the city of Cape Town. Or must go buy electricity, you know, on the first or whenever every month.
1: Exactly.
0: We can see it's a baby. Society has just gotten very unnecessary, in my opinion.
1: And
0: you're overcomplicating things.
1: Yes, and my other question was, when do we drop the term? And when you drop the term, do you say toddler Nurunisa? And do we say adult Nurunisa? And do we say father Nurunisa? Oh, sorry, mother Nurunisa, grandmother.
0: I feel like mother Nurunisa would mean that I have done exceptionally amazing things in this world.
1: Oh, definitely.
0: And, you know, I need to have like a plaque somewhere, you know, as testament to all of the good things that I've done in the world. It's so cringe.
1: And
0: people
1: can't see you just because,
0: no.
1: you know, they need to make an appointment because mother Nurunisa is busy. Busy with stuff. What stuff? We can't tell you, but Mother Nurunisa is busy now.
0: No.
1: So maybe the listeners can weigh in on this. 0786101112. Do you think we should say baby so and so or baby Pitso Musimane, you know?
0: Imagine that was in a court of law. Like, for example, let's use the Matlanga Commission,
1: uh-huh.
0: for example. Right? We know that in certain spaces you can't just, you know, say uncle or auntie,
1: uh-huh.
0: you know, as a sign of endearment
1: yes,
0: and respect.
1: Yes, yes, yes, yes.
0: If you are in a legal setting, you know, there's a certain, you know, decorum. right? So if you're at the Madlanga Commission, you can't be like Uncle Madlanga.
1: Yes.
0: You know, you have to, it's have to, chair. It's
1: yeah,
0: chair.
1: Yeah, yeah, yes.
0: You know, there's certain titles, you know, that goes to that. Now imagine adult Madlanga.
1: Adult Madlanga.
0: No, man.
1: Please.
0: Honestly, people need to, people have too much free time on their hands now. And they're coming up with very silly things.
1: Use the free time to come up with other terms.
0: Yeah,
1: inshallah, but do weigh in on the conversation, 0786101112. Do you think that saying baby Ashraf or baby, you know, Nurunisa is good? Is it fine? Or should we just drop it and just call Ashraf Ashraf or call Nurunisa Nurunisa? Do let us know. 0786101112, inshallah.
0: To ease all of the annoyance that we just had from, you know, what people are doing in the world, it's time for Islamic trivia. And of course, that jingle, you know, it just gets me in a very calm space. And I hope that it's getting you into a calm space too. And I must say, our Islamic trivia questions have seriously been getting good over the past couple of weeks. So today's one is a bit of an interesting one. And it's also, as a clue, if you listened last week, you would very much get today's answer correct. So our Islamic trivia question for today goes as follows. Who was the companion appointed by Sayyidina Abu Bakr to lead the first compilation of the Quran into a single mushaf? I'm going to repeat the question.
1: Mm-hmm.
0: Who was the companion appointed by Sayyidina Abu Bakr radiallahu anh to lead the first compilation of the Quran into a single mushaf? I mentioned this particular, okay, I didn't necessarily mention it, but we gave context to the story last week.
1: Yes.
0: Last week. So let me know what your answers are. 0786101112. Who was the companion appointed by Sayyidina Abu Bakr radiallahu anh to lead the first compilation of the Quran into a single mushaf? Let me know on the WhatsApp line. 0786101112.

0: We now turn our attention to the Golden Arrow Bus Service as well as the National Union for All Sectors, NUFAS. So the Golden Arrow Bus Service, or GABS, has welcomed the Western Cape High Court's decision to grant an interdict preventing a planned strike action by the National Union for All Sectors, NUFAS. The union has taken issue with GABS over changes to its disciplinary policies and how it would be affecting drivers. Now, the court order means that the planned strike may not proceed and employees are required to report for duty in accordance with their normal rosters. We are now joined by the spokesperson for the Golden Arrow Bus Service, Bronwyn Dyker-Bayer. Good afternoon and welcome to the program, Bronwyn.
1: Good evening and good evening to everyone listening.
0: Thank you so much for your time. So Bronwyn, just from a Golden Arrow perspective, let's just contextualize this. NUFAS has taken issue with the bus services policies, disciplinary policies, and how it would affect drivers. Radio 786 spoke to them this morning, the General Secretary, just to understand where they are coming from. And they believe that the policies are not fair. From a Golden Arrow perspective, what does the situation look like? How does the policy work?
1: So I think the most important thing to state from the outset is that Golden Arrow has a responsibility, and that's a responsibility to passengers, to everybody that's using the roads, and to our employees too, to make sure that everything we do is as safe as possible. So our disciplinary procedures, all of our processes, everything that we do is designed to achieve that aim, to be safe. And so, unfortunately, there has arisen a dispute with one of our unions around how discipline is managed. And we haven't found a way to resolve it. And the reason why we've obviously gone to court today is because we don't believe that a strike is the best way to find each other and to find some kind of resolution for the matter. And obviously, if we had had a strike tomorrow, that could have affected over 200,000 people. So for us, it's an issue of, you know, we do believe there's a way to find each other. That's through talking and not through striking. And we're just grateful that the court has obviously granted us that interdict today.
0: So one of the issues that NUFAS has mentioned is that they believe that the disciplinary process is unfair in the sense that it basically, according to them, it skips a couple of steps. So, for example, if I am a Golden Arrow bus service employee and I commit, you know, a violation, I would be given a warning, and then there's a time period attached to that warning. And then if I commit another offense, there would be another warning before dismissal. So they believe that the dismissal process, or the steps to get to dismissal, has been reduced. Is this actually the case?
1: We don't agree at all. We have not changed anything in our disciplinary policy and our procedures. And also, obviously, on a case-by-case basis, if there's any employee who's been dismissed or disciplinary action has been taken, they do have a recourse to approach the bargaining council to look for arbitration, etc. So if there's any individual who feels like they haven't been treated fairly during the disciplinary process, they do have a recourse to follow up afterwards. But no, we don't agree with that at all. And as we said, for us, it's about safety. If people are behaving unsafely behind the wheel, it's up to us to take action, appropriate action, according to our disciplinary procedures, and that is what we've always done.
0: So if you're looking at the High Court's, you know, ruling, what aspects did the High Court agree with the Golden Arrow Bus Service on that the strike action is not the way forward in it granting the interdict?
1: Unfortunately, I'm not as learned as my colleagues in the legal field.
0: I don't
1: have the ruling yet. Okay. But the basis for the application was basically that this wasn't the way to resolve the issue. We didn't believe that there were grounds for a strike, and that allowing the strike to go forward would obviously have very, very negative effects, not only for Golden Arrow, but for all of our passengers.
0: What type of impact would a Golden Arrow strike have? Because I remember a couple of years ago when the taxis decided to strike at the 11th hour, the scenes at the Cape Town station were crazy. There were people, you know, jumping into buses because they needed to get away home, etc. And it was just absolute chaos. And that was a taxi strike. We do know that many people rely on the bus service. How would it have impacted passengers if the strike actually did go forward? Around about how many workers would have not pitched for work?
1: So NUFAS has about I believe, 650 members, which I think is about 25% of our staff complement. But we need to also look at it from the perspective of the fact that despite the fact that it is only one of our unions, often when there's some kind of strike action or any kind of strike action, companies will do a full lockout for a variety of reasons. So it's hard to say how many people would be affected if it would just be, that we would have reduced services, or very possible that we would not be able to operate at all. And then you see, like you said, there's 200,000 people who are relying on us. I mean, it broke my heart today to see comments from parents saying, listen, I don't know what to do if you're going to strike. My kids are writing exams and I don't know what to do. And so that's really what drove us with the interdict and with everything that we're doing, is the fact that there are people who really rely on us and that we've got that responsibility to provide that service. So we believe that the impact would have been very, very negative on our passengers.
0: As a closing question, is Golden Arrow engaging with NUFAS now to actually resolve this issue or the grievances around the dispute around, the policies, the disciplinary policies of Golden Arrow?
1: Absolutely. Engagement is the only way forward, talking through the issues. And so we're always open to, the door's always open to discuss the issue further. And we're hopeful that we will find resolution.
0: Bronwyn Dekabaya, thank you so much for your time. She is the spokesperson for the Golden Arrow Bus Service, speaking to us on 100.4 FM. So as it stands, if you are a commuter and you make use of the bus service, there will be no bus strike. You can spread the word. Golden Arrow Bus Service has welcomed the Western Cape High Court's decision to grant an interdict preventing strike action by, selected bus drivers. So if you are worried about, oh my gosh, how is my child going to get to school? How am I going to get to work? Et cetera, rest assured, there will be no strike. It will be public transport as per normal. So that's it for the Golden Arrow Bus Service. For more on that, you can head on over to Radio 786's Facebook page to get NUFAS's perspective on things, and also just to get a well-rounded idea on what exactly the union finds a grievance in the disciplinary process as well. It is a soundbite on Radio 786, 100.4 FM. We're going to be taking a quick break, and then Al Marashli Ensemble with you, Hanana.
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2: In the headlines, the Golden Arrow bus driver strike will not go ahead tomorrow. Members of the National Union for All Sectors were set to down tools over concerns over changes to disciplinary policies affecting drivers. Golden Arrow approached the Labour Court, which has overturned a previous order granting the strike. Western Cape Police have launched an investigation into the alleged misappropriation of 3 million rand from the National Insourced Workers Union at the Cape Peninsula University of Technology. The probe follows an internal audit that uncovered financial irregularities within the union. The police says it has spent just over 306 million rand on security operations linked to anti-illegal immigration protests held on June 30th this year. The figures were revealed in a written reply by the acting Minister of Police, Feroz Kachalia. The expenditure forms part of a reported 600 million rand allocation for policing and security operations. The city's Specialised Safety Intervention Unit and SAPS have arrested a suspected smash-and-grab robber in Langa early this morning. The suspect was identified through CCTV footage following an incident on Jakes Harville Drive on September 3rd. A new Ipsos survey suggests that the ANC could suffer significant losses in several traditional strongholds, particularly in key metropolitan areas. That's the newsmaking headlines at this hour. More follows at 7. رسول الله
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Soothing sounds from Sadio Rehan at Bali right here on the Soundbite. Now, parenting in today's

0: comes with no shortage of challenges, from navigating education and technology to raising children with confidence, purpose, and also a strong sense of identity. Parents are constantly faced with important questions. Now, this Sunday, the Muslim Parent Edu Expo by Kurtuba Online Academy is bringing together parents, educators, thought leaders, and organizations for a day of meaningful conversations, practical resources, and also connection. And joining us today to tell us more is Senior Qari Ihsan Vali from Kurtuba Online Academy. Assalamu alaikum.
1: Wa alaikum assalam wa rahmatullah. Good to be on your show. Assalamu alaikum to the listeners as well.
0: Wa alaikum assalam. Shukran for joining us. And to start us off, can you maybe elaborate a bit about the Muslim Parent Edu Expo? What is it all about?
1: It's really simply a space that we are creating specifically for Muslim parents and families to engage with some of the realities of raising children today. It's hosted by our organization, Kurtuba Online Academy, but it goes well beyond schooling. We bring together conversations around parenting, education, faith, identity, emotional well-being, technology, and the future of education, alongside organizations and practical resources that families can actually engage with and benefit from. Simply at the heart of the entire idea, it's how do we raise the holistic child, not only academically, but also spiritually, emotionally, and from a social aspect as well.
0: And what are some of the important topics that we should look forward to, or other parents can look forward to at the expo?
1: So the program is quite reflective of the questions parents commonly ask. We'll be talking about raising children of iman, confidence and purpose, emotional regulation in children, raising teens without losing them, parenting without panic, device addiction and online harms, the future of education, and ending up with building love with the Quran. What I like about the program is that it moves across the different worlds that our children have. And it really appeals to them, and it would be something extremely relevant not only to the parent and the family, but to the child as well.
0: And you know, in this day and age, parenting can often feel overwhelming. What do you hope parents will take away from the expo?
1: So we hope from our side that every parent will realize that they're not alone in this journey.
0: Yes.
1: And a lot of parenting happens realistically behind closed doors. When you're struggling with something in your own home, and it sometimes can feel like, you know, everyone else has it figured out, why am I stuck? And the reality couldn't be further from it. So we hope parents leave with some reassurances, with some hopeful, some good tips, but also practical ideas and resources that perhaps gives them a different perspective of challenge, of meeting the challenges that they face. And ultimately, you know, therapy and upbringing of children, it's not as simple as switch that you hear. It's a journey. It's a process. So nobody attends one talk or one conference or one expo and suddenly, you know, here's all the solutions. But one good insight can change your perspective, can change the approach in your conversation. And sometimes that's all that needs for that switch to change in the child's mind.
0: And I want to look at this in a more community kind of lens. Why is it important, especially for the Muslim community, to have conversations specifically around parenting and education?
1: Honestly, we think that society is a reflection of the whole. Every generation raises children with different challenges in a different time, in a different world. Our children are growing up in an environment shaped by technology, social media, AI, changing educational pathways, and very different cultural influences. So we can't simply pretend that these realities don't exist, but also we don't have to approach them without a compass or a guide. For a Muslim parent, education has always been larger and more important than the acquisition of information or getting very good results. It is about learning and teaching, but most importantly, tarbiyah, the upbringing and the cultivating of the taqwa and iman within the heart of the child. So if we strengthen families in this way, we ultimately strengthen our communities as well.
0: And before we let you go, Ihsan, can you maybe let us in on the venue and when the expo will be taking place, and where can people register for the expo?
1: I'm saying that.

0: I think this Sunday on the 13th of September, inshallah, in the US Cricket Stadium, Cape Town. It's a full day experience, so please don't come in for one lecture and walk out. There'll be speaker sessions throughout the day, but there'll also be exhibition, exhibitors, food, family activities, and a lot of opportunities to mix with other parents in the community at large. So come through, spend some time there and explore the expo, and we are confident that you'll enjoy the experience. 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And tickets are selling fast, so we do encourage all the parents, inshallah, and the learners, and even educators or aspiring parents. Anyone who is on the lifelong journey to give us a shout and meet us on Sunday.
1: Inshallah. Shukran so much. Inshallah. All the best with the expo. Assalamu alaikum.
0: Walaikum salam.
1: 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Do register for that expo, inshallah, and get those kids in the path of learning. And also, obviously, as parents, it may benefit us, you know, in terms of getting those kids in sort of a check where with regards to where education is involved. 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

0: 9 minutes before 6 o'clock, and it is that time where we will be revealing what the answer is to our Islamic trivia question. And our question for today went as follows: who was the companion appointed by Abu Bakr radiallahu an to lead the first compilation of the Quran into a single mushaf? Do you have any guesses?
1: I would guess it would be, if I'm correct, Zayd ibn Thabit.
0: Okay, let's see what the WhatsApp line says. Assalamu alaikum, wa alaikum salam, Uthman radiallahu an. Okay, so we have a bit of a mixture. We have Uthman, we have Zayd ibn Thabit. I think this listener was tuning in last week because I did mention Zaydina Uthman last week.
1: Yes.
0: Okay. Go through the WhatsApp, see Zayd ibn Thabit, Uthman. Okay, so we sort of like, we have two answers that are coming in on the WhatsApp line. And let's go through the question one more time before we reveal the answer. And of course, we will contextualize it. Who was the first companion appointed by Abu Bakr radiallahu an to lead the first compilation of the Quran into a single mushaf? And the answer is Zayd ibn Thabit radiallahu an. So you were correct. So, if you answered Uthman, don't worry. I'm going to provide context. So, why was Zayd ibn Thabit the companion appointed by Sayyidina Abu Bakr radiallahu an to lead the first compilation of the Quran into a single mushaf? Just listen carefully. I said to lead the first compilation, right? So, here's the context. Zayd ibn Thabit radiallahu an was asked by Abu Bakr radiallahu an, following the suggestions of Umar ibn al-Khattab, to collect the Quranic material into one compiled manuscript. If you are hearing the term mushaf for the first time today on the radio, the mushaf is basically the manuscript, the physical copy of the Quran, right? So during the Prophet Muhammad sallallahu alaihi wasallam's lifetime, the Quran was being written down by various scribes and memorized by various companions. Not all companions were hafiz, of course, but those that were. And it got to a point where it had not been compiled into one single mushaf. So it was sort of on different documents and different papers. And as we know, historically, it wasn't just, they didn't have paper the way we had paper. There would be leaves, there would be stone, cloth, you know, the animal skin, you know, like there'd be a lot of things.
1: What was there.
0: Yeah. Right? So the first compilation into one manuscript took place during the Khalifat of Abu Bakr radiallahu an, with Zayd ibn Thabit radiallahu an leading the work. Later, during the caliphate of Uthman ibn Affan radiallahu an, and this is to the listener who answered Uthman, Zayd was again part of that committee responsible for producing standardized copies of the Mus'haf. So the first scribe was basically Zayd ibn Thabit, and then thereafter it was Uthman. So basically, you know, you get in a book, you get someone that you know, compiles it, and you get someone who needs to like make sure that everything is in correct order. That was basically Uthman, you know, radiallahu an. That was the role he played. But Zayd ibn Thabit was integral through all processes, alhamdulillah. And he was one of the few companions, remaining companions, of course, who had memorized the Quran, alhamdulillah. So inshallah, may Allah preserve all of the people, you know, who are studying, you know, to complete their hits, inshallah, ameen. For those that are, you know, contemplating, you know, whether I should do it, whether I shouldn't do it. For those that are revising, you know, we have hafiz amongst us, you know, or part hafiz among in our midst, you know, as we speak. Inshallah, may Allah really connect our hearts to the Quran, inshallah, ameen. It is our lifeline, of course. And may Allah make us walking examples of the Quran, inshallah. And shukran so much to everyone who participated in today's Islamic trivia question. But that is also how we are going to have to wrap up the program for today. On behalf of the team, myself, Nurinisa Isaacs, Hamidullah Hesi, and Shabir Jacobs, assalamu alaikum wa rahmatullahi wa barakatuh.
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0: 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It is a beautiful evening this evening. Looking out at the window, I wondered what happened to summer. What happened to summer? Because it's looking very winter outside. You are tuned to Radio 786 100.4 FM. I'm your host, Lamise Meyer, greeting you with lots of love, peace and blessings, warmth and coziness. And whether you are still on the road making your way home or you've just stepped in, Assalamu alaikum wa rahmatullahi wa barakatuh. The time right now, just after 6 o'clock. And of course, it is Wednesday, the 9th of September, 2026. So coming up on the program in Life Skills, we talk about what happens when you give young people the space to discover themselves, experience new things, and see life beyond their immediate surroundings. On Life Skills, we meet with Batandwa Deniso from Mayini Air Africa Foundation to unpack the organization's journey and the opportunities that they offer young people. Our Maghrib Adhan is at 18:35, and then we continue in touch with the community. And we're looking at marriage. You know, what happens when the honeymoon phase is over and you finally settle into your shared space living? How do you keep the connection alive? How do you handle those honest conversations that you'd rather much avoid? We're having those conversations this evening. Marriage, temperaments, and building those deeper connections. Ishaya Dhan is at 7:45. 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Now, I don't know about you, but the youth of today, they seem somewhat lazy. But what happens when you're giving those who are keen and interested and want to make differences and want to impact changes, you know, what these people that need these spaces, they want to learn, they want to grow, they want to express themselves, and they want to discover what they're capable of. This is exactly what the Mayini Africa Foundation is working on to create. We're joined by Batandwa Deniso to find out more about what is it, what they do, you know, why was this organization formed and created? Was it because people came forward and said, this is what we need, this is what we want, we've got a desire, and here it is, we've got an organization that has put some things into practice, and let's just follow their journey and find out where, what, when, and how, and also how we can find out more, or even participate and support. Batandwa, a very good evening to you.
1: A good evening, ma'am.
0: Are you well?
1: I'm doing well, thank you.
0: Are you confused with what season we are in?
1: And yes, I am. Based on the weather, yes.
0: Yeah, if you're based in Cape Town, you might just think you're in another province that has all the seasons. Like, okay, today it's sunshine. What if tomorrow it's going to rain?
1: That is Cape Town for you, hey? Cape Town for you.
0: Absolutely. Now, Batandwa, it's great to have you on Evening Insights this week, talking to us about what opportunities are available for young people who want to make a difference and who want to learn their skills and do something, you know, because, you know, we cannot just go through life doing the same thing. We need to expand and explore our skill sets and those things. Tell us about Mayini Africa. Tell us about it. You know, when did it start? Why did it start? And the reasons behind this organization.
1: All right. And Mayini Africa Foundation, it's a nonprofit organization based in Nyanga, in New Crossroads, to be specific. Yes, we work with young people from Philippi, from Kukuletu, as well as Nyanga, ages 13. Upwards. We work with the generation Ama2K, the children born the year 2000 and up.
0: Okay.
1: I am the founder of the organization. We call the space Ikumbi la Ama2K. Mayini Africa Foundation is an environmental education hub, is now an environmental education hub. However, it is influenced by my advocacy as the founder. Mm. I am an advocate for mental well-being, for emotional well-being, as well as environmental well-being, because I strongly believe those three things, mm. they do help a person to thrive in life. If we understand the connection between mental well-being, emotional well-being, as well as environmental mm. well-being, life will be life. Life will give us ups and downs. However, if we get those things right, we can thrive in life. So Uma Ine Africa Foundation introduces young people to mental well-being mm. as well as environmental well-being.
0: Mm. I love it.
1: We have two. Yes, yes. It's very important. Mm. It is very important. So basically what we do at Maine Africa Foundation, we create pathways to environmental education for young people from underserved communities. And the reason why we do that, Maine Africa Foundation stands for to be a prevention tool for mental illnesses, for depression, for anything that we cannot see that is disturbing and we cannot see with the naked eye. So I wanted to add to be a prevention tool, you know. I don't mm. want us to wait up until a child gets depressed or up until a child start using drugs or alcohol or anything that is going to disturb them. They need to know that we do have resources. South Africa's natural resources are available for us to heal, to find peace, to learn from, and also to learn the skills of actually belong into nature and understanding what nature can mm. do for us in return as people, because nature is life. Mm. You know, nature is life. And if we could give our young people that wisdom, I think they could at least thrive better in life, especially young people from underserved communities. Mm. So Uma Ine Africa Foundation addresses two environments, emotional, two specific important aspects of life, emotional well-being, mental well-being, as well as environmental well-being. We have two important programs, which is the emotional well-being workshops, which we roll out conversations about, just simple conversations that we believe at Maine that young people need to understand how to have uncomfortable conversations, mm. for example. Mm. Our young people are growing up and they are just moving in life and they are just doing whatever they want to do. No one is teaching them, even at school, no one is teaching them how to open up to even your parent, how to open up to your friend, mm. how to not to be scared of having an uncomfortable conversation. So in those sessions, we would roll out and make scenarios for them to act out, and we would then assess how they respond and then try to coach them here and there.
0: Mm. I love it.
1: And then the second program... Thank you. And the second program is to take them to the activities in nature, to be involved in nature using the five T's of action learning, which is to touch, to listen, to feel, to just be there and understand how it feels to actually be in the space where there is no noise. Mm. Where there is just you, yourself, and just listen to yourself. And no phone, nothing. You just have your peers there. What can you do in that? So that is what Maine Africa is about.
0: Mm. I absolutely love it. And you know, it's very important that we communicate these things to our young individuals. I am extremely, well, not, I am surprised and I'm shocked also at our young teenagers. They are in there, you're looking at 11, 12, 13, I mean, even as young as 10 years old today, that are depressed, that are suicidal. And it's yes. very sad that when we were young, we're talking anybody born, any of the millennials, we didn't have the troubles that our young people of today have because of all the yes. peer pressure, because of the social media hype. Yes, I hear what you say, that it's like everything is moving so fast that yes. when our kids are being born in today's time, they're born with that cell phone, so they're on social media, and the type of programs that they are being exposed to as well on the internet, their minds are having to develop so much quicker and sooner instead of them just being children.
1: That's correct. And what do we do in return? We shouldn't just tell them not what to do. As the leaders of today, we should create pathways for them. You know, we should show them, we should create these organizations, we should create these systems for them and then see how these children will behave. We shouldn't just tell them, do not do that. You cannot do that. But we should rather put systems in place that are going to help them make the right choices.
0: So you, this organization, the foundation, it started around about the year 2000?
1: 2003.
0: And what have you seen since the inception, you know, when you started up until today? I mean, phew, 23 years later.
1: No. I made a mistake. 2023.
0: Oh.
1: 3 years
0: Yeah.
1: I made a mistake. I
0: Okay. Yeah. So, I mean, in the 3 years that it has now grown and developed, and the different types of children, teenagers, young individuals that have come through the organization, what have you seen? You know, what are the challenges that you had in the beginning versus the things that you can celebrate today?
1: There's been so much growth. At the beginning, they thought that we are just doing these outings because we just want to take children out. That is what we do as parents. When we take children out, you know, it's for fun, it's for games, it's for food. That's it, you know. Up until I explained it to them over and over again that we are not just doing this for fun. I want you to reconnect with yourself. I want you to understand yourself better. I want you to understand that there are careers that you can get involved in. Besides the everyday careers that we speak about, commerce, nurse, being doctors and everything else, you can act, there are actually careers that you can get involved in nature. This is a space that you can use. South Africa has the beautiful natural heritage that we can inherit from. So as time goes by, they are now getting to an understanding what it is that we are doing at Mayine. And now, compared to before, when we get to the protected areas, they know they need to behave. They know they do not need to litter. It is very important. The environment is important. And the environment gives us life. We need to protect it. So they are now trending carefully in those spaces compared to before. I knew that it's going to take time because they are children. They don't understand it. I am still trying to make them understand even today. Hence, it's going to be environment and education every day and all the time up until it gets to a point that they are actually able to educate other young people as well. However, compared to from the beginning, we now also have, they are now skilled also as first aiders. Yes. So when we go to the mountains, they know they have a responsibility to be our first aiders. So they know that they need to be aware of everything that is happening around them. They know they need to be mindful when they are in the mountain, because the mountain the mountain is for everyone, and we need to respect people. So we are teaching them the respect for people, respect for the environment as well. That's and another aspect that is important when it comes to environmental education. At Mayine, we have a framework that I have developed as the founder. It's called the iceberg theory for Amatuke. We use the iceberg metaphor to make them understand that there is more to a person than what you see with the naked eye, right? And that is where the different environments that we educate about come in. For example, social environment. We don't only talk about the natural environment, the trees, the wetlands and everything that is out there, but we also need to understand that the environment, the people that we surround ourselves with, the conversations that we have, the things that we listen to, the social media that we people that we follow on social media, that is part of the environment. So environment is broad. So that is what mine is about. And they are getting to a point where they understand it, because I can see it around them. I monitor. I can see it around them. They know we don't speak like this. We don't use this language.
0: Yes.
1: Here.
0: Yes.
1: You know, we need to care for them. We need to care for each other. Oh. We need to be very careful when it comes to other people's feelings, you know. So I can see they are getting there. They are getting there. So Umayene is making impact. It is making impact. Yes.
0: I love
1: it. Partners, the people. Thank you so much. Thank you. I could speak about you the whole day.
0: I could listen to you the whole day.
1: What and even the people that are supporting. Yes, my dear.
0: I would like to know, how many kids do you have attending these programs?
1: At the moment, we have 90 children. However, we there is never a day where we have all of them in one space.
0: Yeah.
1: Some of them are doing matric. Some of them are currently working. Some of them are in university. Some of them are in primary school.
0: Okay.
1: And we have young people from Philippi, Guguletu, and Nyanga. So one Saturday, I would be in Philippi, facilitate for the Philippi group. And then the other Saturday, we would be in Nyanga.
0: Okay.
1: However, during our camps, then we will have all of them in. We might have more than about 40, 50 of them in
0: one. Oh, I love it. I love the work that you are doing and the doors that you are opening for these children, and especially the mental health aspect, and especially the having those uncomfortable conversations. So we're going to take the break for the Waqt of Maghrib. And when we return, we're going to talk about what happens when young people step into Mayini Africa. What kind of experiences and support are they getting? We talk more about their life skills, personal development. And I just love this conversation and where it's going and how we can get involved as well. So stay tuned to Radio 786 100.4 FM. We'll now break for the Waqt of Maghrib, and when we return, we continue our conversation. 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
3: 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The West remains complicit. Arab leaders talk of peace, but they enable genocide. The companies behind popular fast food outlets, soft drinks, and clothing brands are still directly funding and supporting genocide. 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
5: World leaders may speak of a ceasefire, but we know that nothing has changed in Gaza. The inhumane Israeli siege continues. Palestinian families and orphans are still being murdered, still being starved, and still being denied basic humanitarian aid. In just 2 years, the Israeli entity has slaughtered tens of thousands of Palestinians. Thousands more have been martyred since the Zionist occupation of Palestine began in 1948. The West remains complicit. 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

0: 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We're chatting to Batandwa Deniso, and she's from Mayini Africa Foundation. It's a great, an organization that is doing phenomenal work within the communities, the underprivileged communities, but more so the fact that they are including mental health, emotional health, or emotional well-being, and you know, just adding added value when it comes to the environment. You would be amazed if you took children out into this, into the environmental spaces, and taught them the beauty of life, the beauty of creation, and the calmness and the serenity that can come from just being in these spaces. We would take our kids out more often than what we leave them indoors sitting on their cell phones. Am I right, Batandwa?
1: 100%. 100%.
0: Yeah.
1: 100%.
0: So talk to us. 90 children all together, frequently coming to the foundation, the organization, about 50 on camps in between. You've got ages from your 13, from your teenagers up until matriculants. I love that. Those that can come back, and those that can also share in the insights of what they're learning through your programs. And we absolutely love it. I absolutely love it, because our children are the future. And how we grow, how we groom them, how we mold them, how we educate them to responding to what life, hands us, the experience that we will learn from it, especially those emotional skills. It is very important. One thing that I believe that you guys do is that you take kids into the outdoors. You take them hiking. This is obviously part of the outdoor programs that you do. Talk to us about the responses that you get, that you see in them, the changes that you see in them as well when they come out into the environment.
1: Okay. So firstly, we do beach cleanups. We do community cleanups. So I've never thought that when I introduced them to this idea of emotional well-being through environmental well-being, I always thought that I'm going to have to beg these children to come and clean the beach, you know. But to my surprise, because of now they are understanding the work that we are doing, they are competing, because sometimes we have limited resources. We can only take 13 young people to a beach cleanup because it's going to be enough for one quantum, right? Mm. And we are then left with young people that are crying to go to a beach cleanup. And when they get to that beach, they are going to clean that beach, these young people. They know we are not there to have fun. Yes, we'll have fun because it's fun to be in nature. Mm. It's liberating to be in nature. Yeah. You know, that's the beauty of it. But I've never thought that I would have young people crying to actually come and assist in cleaning, to removing graffiti on the mountain, you know, taking care of gardening spaces, cleaning a space that we can use for gardening, you know. I've never thought that they would be so interested. It's because now the injection that we are injecting them with, it's actually doing the work. And secondly, we have young people that were very quiet when they started with Mayine, but now they are slowly coming out of their shells, not in a way that they need to be the same, like be loud and be out there. That is what we teach them. You don't have to, you don't need to be loud as a person, but be present.
0: Right.
1: If you are in a room full of people, be present. People must know that you are here. Your spirit must be present in this space. You know, so I can see that they are now changing. Even the parents, they do send messages. And so when I do parent visits, they do tell me, Batona, this child started being a talkative person when they started to being at Mayine. Other than that, you wouldn't even know that they are at home. They are quiet the whole day. But now, to my surprise, they can talk. They can actually start a conversation at home, you know. And those are the skills that we would love our young people to learn. To be resilient as well, resilience, which is very important. You will find that in life, some people, when you look at some people, you think that they have it all together.
0: Right.
1: But it's only because they are resilient enough to understand that this is life, and I'm going to make it tomorrow. And in life, we are not meant to be the same.
0: Absolutely.
1: And life is beautiful like that. Embrace the kind of a person that you are.
0: Absolutely.
1: You know. So Yes, so they are getting to a point where they understand that, and they are they at first they I would ask we would ask questions. They don't want to say any. You know how children are; they don't want to say anything. They don't want to participate. But now they are fighting about positions. They are fighting about leadership positions. You know,
0: Oh, I
1: they are
0: love
1: coming out of their sh yes. That is their
0: it.
1: confidence. That is my mantra, by the way. Umntwana iconfidence. Inqotyiswa kowabo, meaning a child's confidence. No child is born with confidence. It's not a part of a body. They,
0: 100
1: we give
0: percent.
1: them confidence when they get to this world. We inject them with confidence, looking at them when they speak, listening to them, paying attention, making them aware that we want them. We don't want them to even change. We like them as they are. We love them as
0: Absolutely.
1: they are. They are acceptable. So yes, we are seeing those differences.
0: I love
1: They're
0: that.
1: alive.
0: I love that. And
1: Yes.
0: especially when it comes to beach cleanups or any cleanups within the community, their homes, you know, it also clears cleared spaces in your mind, in your body. You're making room for new opportunities. And there's a connection between cleaning your home or cleaning spaces, clearing out the clutter. Not many realize the impact that this little task,
1: Yes.
0: which you might be, oh, I'm lazy, I don't feel like doing it, but
1: Yes.
0: be eager to do those things. Be eager to get out in nature and clear the spaces that need to be cleaned. Now, what have you noticed? Because I take kids out on during the holidays to spaces, and I like taking them to where rivers flow and just for them to get their feet wet or explore nature and be in the forest where you're breathing the best oxygen. You know, it's
1: Yes.
0: they. It does make a change in our kids' lives. What have you noticed? Because I do believe you went out on the Saturdays, and what do you notice about the kids when they're coming back?
1: What happened this Saturday? One of them actually stopped us while we were walking because we take stops, right? And we will do maybe an activity. What can you hear? What is surrounding us? What plants can you see? We do that. But one of them stopped us and said, "Can we please do breath work? Teach them about breath work." And he said, "I'm going to facilitate it." And I was like, "Wait, what?" I quickly took out my
0: Beautiful.
1: phone because I needed to record that moment. Yes. So he then took us through the breath work. He positively asked us to close our eyes and facilitated the session. And I was like, "What?" So we did the breath work. So when they get there, they relax. They
0: Love
1: relax.
0: it.
1: Remember, it's quiet. They are away from the smell is different. The air is different. Everything is just different. Everything is just brand new when they are there. So they actually, I think they actually step into different people as well when they get there. But
0: Definitely.
1: yes, what we want them to do is to take the people that they become when they are there to take them home.
0: Absolutely. Absolutely.
1: Just like you just said, clean your space. It's those small things, those little things. When you are doing your homework, you have your cup of coffee here, you have your plate of food here, you have a packet of chips. It's going to disturb you in a way. Make sure it's clean so that you can be able to, your mind can be able to function. So it's that kind of work. So when they are there, you can see that they feel liberated as well. They relax. They
0: Beautiful.
1: just become kids.
0: I love it. I'd love to visit when you do have programs happening. But for now, you know, we have to close our program. It's so sad to have to let you go. But Tandro, it was great chatting to you, and you're listening to your foundation and the programs that you host and the development of the kids. We can hear the confidence, and that what they appreciate, what they are learning, and of course, taking it back to their homes. Thank you so much for your time. It's been a great pleasure speaking to you.
1: Thank you so much for having me as well. I will definitely let you guys know when we are doing our outings, then we would appreciate if you can avail yourselves. Yes.
0: Perfect. I love it. Thanks so much for your time. Have a good evening and a great week.
1: Same to you.
0: Cool.
1: Thank
0: Good.
1: you.
0: Bye. 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Mayini Africa, Mayini Africa with a K.org.za. They're doing phenomenal work, and I absolutely love what I see on the website as well. 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Coming up next follows the news at 7. Bye.

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1: World leaders may speak of a ceasefire, but we know that nothing has changed in Gaza. The inhumane Israeli siege continues. Palestinian families and orphans are still being murdered, still being starved, and still being denied basic humanitarian aid. 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The West remains complicit. 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
1: Assalamu alaikum and good evening. I am Khadija Davis with today's news roundup. The Hawks have arrested two foreign nationals in a multi-million rand drug bust in Erasmia. The Hawks South African Narcotic Bureau made the arrest during the discovery of a clandestine Mantax lab west of Pretoria. Images from the scene show tens of plastic bags filled with Mantax tablets, manufacturing equipment and baker sheets used to dry the drugs. The Golden Arrow bus driver strike will not go ahead tomorrow. Members of the National Union for All Sectors were set to down tools over concerns over changes to disciplinary policies affecting drivers. Golden Arrow approached the Labour Court, which has overturned a previous order granting the strike. Golden Arrow Bus Services spokesperson Bronwyn Dyke-Bayer.
2: The court order means that the planned strike may not proceed and employees are required to report for duty in accordance with their normal rosters. Golden Arrow will continue to focus on maintaining safe, reliable and sustainable public transport services for the communities that it serves. The company remains committed to engaging with organised labour through the appropriate processes and to resolving outstanding matters through constructive engagement. Passengers are advised that services should operate in accordance with the normal scheduled service, subject to any unforeseen operational circumstances.
1: Golden Arrow Bus Services spokesperson Bronwyn Dyke-Bayer. The city's Specialised Safety Intervention Unit and SAPS have arrested a suspected smash-and-grab robber in Langa early this morning. The suspect was identified through CCTV footage following an incident on Jakes Harville Drive on September 3rd. A motorist was allegedly stabbed three times in the hand after the suspect smashed the passenger side window of his vehicle. The victim managed to drive away, dragging the suspect for a short distance before escaping. They opened a case at the Bishop Lavis Police Station, leading investigators to trace the suspect. He was arrested at around 5 a.m. in Langa, where officers also recovered a knife believed to have been used in the attack. The suspect is expected to appear in the Bishop Lavis Magistrates Court on Friday. He faces charges of attempted robbery, malicious damage to property, and assault with intent to do grievous bodily harm. The South African Police Service says it has spent just over 306 million rand on security operations linked to anti-illegal immigration protests held on June 30th this year. The figures were revealed in a written reply by the Acting Minister of Police, Feroz Khachalia, to a parliamentary question from the ATM's Vuyo Zungula. The expenditure forms part of a reported 600 million rand allocation for policing and security operations. According to the police, the largest portion of the spending, nearly 252 million rand, went towards overtime remuneration for police members. A further 49 million rand was spent on travel and subsistence allowances. KwaZulu-Natal recorded the highest deployment expenditure at more than 57 million rand. The ANC has appointed a forensic investigator to probe alleged changes to its Eastern Cape candidate list. The party's Secretary-General, Fikile Balula, informed provincial and regional leaders of the move in a letter dated September 9th. Forensic auditor Mayer Tayeb of Talon Forensics has been tasked with conducting the investigation. The probe follows allegations that the ANC Eastern Cape list was altered after being approved by the party's National Executive Committee. According to Balula, the NEC approved provincial candidate lists, including the Eastern Capes, at a meeting held on August 27th in Birchwood. However, concerns were later raised that changes had been made to the approved list. Our News 24 recently reported allegations of list tampering and irregularities in councillor selection processes. The claims involve several municipalities, including the Nelson Mandela Bay Metro and Alfred and Zor local municipality. Western Cape Police have launched an investigation into the alleged misappropriation of 3 million rand from the National Insourced Workers Union at the Cape Peninsula University of Technology. The probe follows an internal audit that uncovered financial irregularities within the union. Two new members have been suspended pending a criminal case linked to the allegations. One of those suspended is a member of the university's convocation and also serves on its council. The union alleges the pair used union funds for personal expenses and made unauthorized changes to the union's bank account. Police have confirmed that a fraud case has been registered at Cape Town Central Police Station. No arrests have been made at this stage. And one of the suspended members, Isa Mapukata, has strongly denied any wrongdoing. South Africans will have a major task of convincing the National Energy Regulator, NERSA, that they cannot afford yet another electricity price increase. Speaking to Radio 786, NERSA's Head of Department for Electricity Licensing, Compliance and Dispute Resolution, Willie Mkize, noted that they will consider ways of reducing the impact of Eskom's proposed 8.8% electricity tariff hike for April next year. But South Africans are really struggling with the cost of living, and the price of electricity takes out a major chunk from their meager salaries. Mkize implied that NERSA cannot outright deny Eskom's application.
3: When we calculate the total revenue that Eskom can collect from all customers, we can decide to say that the customers, for example, are under extreme pressure, and so we will allocate less than what they should be paying. And we will allocate more to, for example, industrial customers if we feel that there is still room for industrial customers to absorb more of that cost.
1: NERSA's Head of Department for Electricity Licensing, Compliance and Dispute Resolution, Willie Mkize. That's a wrap for some of the main news stories of the day on Radio 786. The news team will be back with more tomorrow morning at 5 to 7.
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1: A cloudy day is expected with a southerly wind reaching speeds of up to 19 kilometers per hour. Temperatures should range from 13 to 20 degrees.
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1: Today we are marking an important achievement for FNB Islamic Banking, which has been named the Best Islamic Banking Window 2026 globally at the Global Islamic Finance Awards. This is a significant milestone as it represents the 10th consecutive time that FNB Islamic Banking has received this global recognition. To help us understand what this means to customers and communities, I'm joined by the Western Cape Regional Head from Islamic Banking, Ihsan Samsuddin. Thank you for being with us and congratulations to the team, Ihsan.
2: Wa alaikum salam wa rahmatullahi wa barakatuh. Shukran so much for having me here. It's really an honor to be chatting with you this morning.
1: Perfect. Now, before we speak about the achievement itself, some listeners may not be familiar with the Global Islamic Finance Awards. Ihsan, what makes this award so prestigious?
2: So GIFA, the Global Islamic Finance Awards, is one of the most respected awards in Islamic finance. So being recognized by them is really an honor. So what I like about the GIFA award is that it's not just about financial results, right? It also looks at things like leadership, innovation, governance, Sharia, integrity, and the positive contribution that institutions like this make to the industry. Mm. So that's what makes this recognition so meaningful.
1: Alhamdulillah. Beautiful. Now, winning an award of this nature for 10 consecutive years is a remarkable achievement. What does this recognition say about FNB's Islamic banking and the customers that you serve?
2: So I would say it's really a proud moment for our team, right? This award reflects the work that we've done over many, many years to build strong products, deliver great customer experiences, and make Islamic banking more accessible, because that's really important. Mm. It also reflects that the trust our customers place in us every day. So more than just a single achievement, it's recognition of a journey spanning over 2 decades with 10 consecutive years of global acknowledgement.
1: Oh, beautiful. Now, FNB places strong emphasis on discipline, governance, and trust. Why are these themes so central to Islamic banking?
2: That's a really important question, I think, especially for the community to understand as well. So governance and Sharia compliance are at the heart of what we do. It really needs to be there. They give our customers confidence that our products are not only commercially competitive, but also aligned with the ethical principles of Islamic finance. So this award recognizes our commitment to maintaining those types of standards consistently over time.
1: Beautiful. Let's bring this closer to our local customers and communities that you engage with every day. How does this global recognition translate into local impact?
2: Mm, and I think that's also, again, something important that our clients, customers, or even those that are not banking with FNB Islamic, they need to know this. 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It's important to us that people know this. 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
1: Mm-hmm. Alhamdulillah. Alhamdulillah. Ikhshan, thank you so much for joining us and for sharing those insights. Once again, congratulations to FNB, Islamic Banking and its regional teams on this outstanding achievement. Thank you as well to our listeners for being with us. Ikhshan, assalamu alaikum.
2: Wa alaikum assalam wa rahmatullahi wa barakatuh.

0: 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Their telephone number is 012-568-3000. 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

0: into our second hour of Evening Insights this evening. And I hope and I trust that you enjoyed that conversation, of course, with Patandwa from the foundation, Mayini eAfrica Foundation. Coming up now, next, In Touch with the Community, we're building healthy marriages. Now, of course, yesterday we were chatting to Sheikh Fidel Jones. We were talking about character and sunnah and how we can include this and be more mindful of it in our relationships with people. And now we look, we talk about you're taking that step into getting married. You know, you're moving out of your private space and now you're being in, now you're moving into shared spaces. And you know, when you're trying to, when you're getting to know a person even more deeper than what you knew them before, there might be some irritating moments, you know, where you're going to really have to just breathe and compose yourself. But how does, what tools can we take into marriage, into our relationships once we've made that commitment? We're joined by Mualima Ashia Ishmael to chat about healthy relationships and an upcoming workshop aimed at helping couples build stronger marriages. Mualima, assalamu alaikum wa rahmatullah.
1: Wa alaikum salam wa rahmatullah. How are you doing this evening?
0: I am very well, thank you. Alhamdulillah. And I'm sure everybody is quite keen on this topic.
1: It's a hot topic. It's a very hot topic.
0: Absolutely. I mean, we talk about the different workshops and seminars and forums and groups that are held. You know, and it says if you are never prepared, you can never be fully prepared for marriage. It's a new dimension. It's personality clashes. It's compromising. And yet there should always be, and I believe there should always be, that foundation of mutual understanding and compromise. Mm. And, you know, there's a give and a take. And two people will always come together because they complement each other.
1: Mm. Subhanallah. Yes, definitely. Like you're saying, there's bound to be challenges and struggles, and no, you can never be fully prepared. Mm. You can learn as much as you can and equip yourself with the tools, and when life happens, you will see whether you are prepared or not. And when you are not, you just up your ante and equip yourself further and try the best you can. Really,
0: absolutely.
1: That's all.
0: Now, Mualima, before we get into the comments and the questions, and if anybody has a question via the WhatsApp line, let us know, 0786101112. We don't have that amount of time. We're going to love to get into every little, you know, aspect of marriage, and especially the workshop that is coming up as well. But for those who don't know who you are, share with us, who is Mualima?
1: Okay, Mualima Arshia Ismail, subhanAllah. So I wear two hats, basically. Mm-hmm. I'm a life and relationship coach. So I see couples and individuals on a one-on-one basis. I also do talks and workshops in that field. I'm trained in different areas of coaching and also Islamic psychology, alhamdulillah. I'm also a practitioner of emotional freedom technique, emotion code, and also trained in some modules of kinesiology. So that's the one hat that I wear, alhamdulillah. And then the other hat is that of a Quran teacher. So alhamdulillah, very passionate Quran teacher, alhamdulillah. Enjoy it so much. I run online classes for ladies where we facilitate the process of hifz and perfecting the expression of different surahs. So that's who I am in a nutshell. Two hats, very passionate about both areas of work, and alhamdulillah, enjoying what I do, enjoying it, alhamdulillah.
0: Yes, and that's beautiful because the one will always align with the other.
1: Subhanallah, definitely. Mm.
0: Beautiful. So what led you into the space of life and relationship coaching, especially when we're working with people around relationships and marriage?
1: You know, I remember back in the day, I think when I was in high school already, I had this, I don't know, I used to observe people and I used to observe behavior and I used to watch people having conversations. Mm-hmm. And there was this really deep interest in myself when I was observing people in the way I understood what was happening in front of me. And somehow I had this ability to see when two people had a conversation, how they actually were missing each other. Like the one person speaks and the other one speaks, and I could see, but hold on, you're not getting what she just said, or you're not, you know. So back in the day, and subhanAllah, I feel like that is how Allah places inclinations and skills and interests in you, because He knows how He wants to use you. So it was when I was in high school that I started growing more and more inclined towards the field of coaching and psychology in terms of behavior and the science around it, subhanAllah.
0: Beautiful. I love that also. And you know, especially, and I love what you're saying, you could see the difference in people when they're missing each other. And some people are have that skill or have that gift or that wisdom to see when, you know, some people are saying things, but they're also not saying things in so many words. But just the little bit that what they're saying, you can pick up. Okay, I'm reading between the lines when they say that.
1: SubhanAllah, no, exactly. And that is a skill that you must have when you are in the space of being able to help people, especially when you're sitting with a couple, because you need to play that third person who is meant to help bring understanding of where the other person is at. You have to help understand each other, build that empathy, and find solutions, basically.
0: And also, it's like, just to add value to what you are saying, we need to understand that every aspect of our life is a relationship, whether it is with your parents, your siblings, your children, the way your life, it's still a relationship, because how you handle and how you deal and how you respond, it plays a huge impact on every next moment after that.
1: No, definitely. And the way Allah created us, we were created with a need to be in relationship. So from the get-go, we are bonding. In your mother's womb, you are already bonding. When you come into the world, you are bonding with your mom, with your dad, with your family. So our life is about relationships. And if we look at Islam and the Sharia, so much of it governs how we interact with people, whether it's marriage, divorce, whether it's raising children, whether it's buying and selling. So much of those things are there to govern how we interact, subhanAllah.
0: I know. Now, well, let's get into without, because I really don't want to run out of time. You know, let's talk about the Building a Healthy Marriage workshop that you have coming up. What brought this about?
1: So, subhanAllah, you know, in my years of coaching, especially working with couples, and usually couples come in when they have so much challenges and conflict and it's difficult, you know, the relationship is difficult. What you find is there's a common thread of theme in terms of these are the key conflict areas. And then you realize, okay, so these are the tools that they need. And what happens is, what I saw is, I'm sitting with with individual couples, basically, and teaching them the same skill sets. And I thought, you know what, this is something that needs to be taught to people, to more people at the same time. These are things that if people were equipped with them, with these tools, that they would actually have the ability to navigate and maybe even prevent things from going wrong and find a way to maintain connection and build that connection. So I thought to myself, you know what? What I'm doing with couples is important because it's individualized and it's unique, but there are certain things that are general for every married couple, for every marriage. And so the idea was to be able to bring those understandings and practical tools, you know, to a bigger group of people at the same time, inshallah.
0: I love that. I love that. And so let's talk about what we know, what people can expect. This I see it's a free workshop for married couples and singles preparing for marriage. Does it necessarily have to be those preparing for marriage, or is it for someone in marriage, or somebody considering marriage, or somebody post-marriage, those that divorce that you were referring to?
1: Look, let's put it this way. Anybody who wants to understand what it takes to build a healthy relationship, right? So, and what they would need in order to have healthy conflict resolution skills. So anyone who's interested in that. So whether you're single, whether you're divorced, whether you are married, whether you are planning to get married, it doesn't matter. It's going to help you. So these things we are going to discuss are specific to marital relationships, but aspects of it can definitely be applied in other relationships as well.
0: Of course, beautifully put there. And when does this workshop take place? When and where, and how does anybody register for it?
1: Okay, so inshallah, the workshop is taking place on the 25th of September. That's a Friday. It will be 8:15 in the evening, inshallah. Anybody who wants to register can just pop me a message on WhatsApp and I'll send them the registration link. They fill in the form and then I will send them the details for the Zoom meeting, inshallah.
0: Okay, perfect. Now, you spoke about conflict resolution. What else can learners expect when they engaging in the space? Is it interactive? This workshop?
1: So inshallah, there is going to be a section for Q&A in the end. So There will be an opportunity to ask questions related to whatever we've discussed. Any questions, any clarity. So inshallah, bidnillah, there will be an opportunity for that, inshallah.
0: Just a question. Is this one of your first workshops that's coming about? In terms of
1: no,
0: this?
1: Actually not. In terms of this, no, it's not. I took a break, I think about a year break from doing workshops, and now getting back in the workshop scene, the first thing that I'm going to do is something that I feel I want to just offer to the public as service, inshallah, bismillah. And then I'm going to, from this workshop onwards, get back into offering more regular workshops. So the areas that I've covered thus far in workshops were communication skills, conflict resolution, anger management. So we looked at barriers to love in marriage, so why things keep on going wrong, and so there are other things in the pipeline as well. And when I sent out the registration form, I also asked people, you know, what do they want must be covered in a setting like this, and I've noted that feedback and I can see where the need is. So hopefully, inshallah, taking that feedback into account, I will work on covering those as well, inshallah.
0: And I'm sure you're going to get questions like I'm getting married and some of my friends or my family keep saying the husband must provide for everything. You don't have to do nothing. And then you have those women that will say, no, but I'm here to support my family and my husband and I can't put all that pressure on him. And then you'll get some that say, yeah, but I'm not supposed to be cleaning the home because I'm supposed to get somebody to clean for me. And, you know, all these little things that previously the elders used to say, this is how it should be, the man's role, the wife's role, it's black and white. And yet in today's economy and the world, and it's great to have two incomes versus one income, lessen the pressure. I'm sure you're going to get lots of those questions coming up.
1: So you know what, that is actually one of the topics that I have lined up for future, something that I'll be covering in a future workshop, because money matters are those stressful areas in marriage and roles and responsibilities as well. Because if you look at it, marriage is very much a practical thing. So the distribution of who carries what load is very important. Yeah. And those, you know, we do have what Sharia has put down, and those are the things that we go to. There's a lot of moving parts in an equation. There's a lot of variables. And as long as two people are happy and they agree to things, then we can make space for lots of things. So I don't want to go into too much detail here.
0: Perfect, yes. And then also part of those little irritations would be the seat is not left down or the seat is not left up. And, you know, the little things that we laugh about it, but then they add up and they become this big thing eventually, you know. And I'm sure you're going to...
1: When you speak about that, it's a matter of small things over time. More things over time. Yes. But inshallah, look, there are lots of areas, like you're mentioning these as well, there are lots of areas that if we had a good understanding about how to navigate around it, we can have more successful marriages. Right. Lots of irritation. Yes, you know, you also need to choose your battles. Not everything needs your attention and not everything needs your focus. But there's a mindset around being married. There's a mindset around, you know, wanting to make something good, putting the effort in, equipping yourself with the practical tools to allow yourself to build a healthy relationship. And that's where we want to focus. That's where we want to focus.
0: Wow. Yeah. And I mean, I think there are a couple of things where it comes to how do we compromise you know, fulfilling roles. And I see a couple of videos on social media also when they talk about the role of the husband and the wife. And yes, the husband goes out, but so does the wife. But yet the wife is expected to do certain duties. And without the husband realizing that there's also another person working. And it's not like she would be spending it all on her own and not contributing. So a lot of things revolve around balance and how we can lessen the load to accommodate each other. And then, you know, when the kids come, I'm sure there's so much to talk about. And yet it's just about going back to basics, I'm sure.
1: Look, the thing is, every marriage is going to have the agreements that they are going to basically build their life on. Like, you know, something might work for one couple and might not work for the next. Like I say, there are things within Sharia, and then there are lots of variables that you can come to an agreement with. And obviously, if both parties are carrying a financial load and also a physical load, you have to actually really practically look at that same load. The way it impacts a woman and the way it impacts a man is not the same. So then what happens when two people step back into the home? What are the expectations and what's the division of labor going to be inside the house? And a wife's primary, role to be available for husband, how does that impact on that? So there are lots of things into account. Beautiful. A woman and a man can do the same work, but we must understand that it impacts on the two of them differently. And so if a load is given to a man, it's going to impact on him a certain way. He's going to have a certain functionality when he gets back home. That same load is given to a woman, it's going to impact on her differently. And you must understand then how the expectation needs to shift when she gets back home.
0: So
1: take into account, there are lots of movable parts. That's what I'm saying. Marriages need to come to an agreement.
0: Right.
1: Regarding how you are going to build this marriage. You are going to function to make it work.
0: Right. And of course, be open to, because some people come with a closed mindset, you know, but it's just meant to be this way. But I believe that when people are more open-minded and able to share and become more aware of the differences between each other, that's what makes a marriage flourish.
1: Yes, no, definitely. One of the things that we find challenging is the fact that a woman and a man function differently, and you need to first of all understand, I am married to a man, this is how a man functions, this is what he needs within a marriage, and then the other way around. So that difference in who we are and what we need needs to be understood and honored in the way we design our life together. And that's where that flexibility comes in, where, you know, give and take comes in. If you want to build something with someone, you must have a good understanding of the person in his or her nature, in their needs, in life, in marriage, spirituality, mentally, you know, emotionally, physically, and how you can assist in supporting their growth in those different aspects, how you can support each other. So an understanding of the other is really important. The understanding of the other's needs, the understanding of the other's, you know, weaknesses and strengths and so on. Yeah.
0: Right. Beautiful. Now, Mualima, just to close off with those details of that event again, we do have some listeners that have asked. I'm going to just copy and paste the workshop details into those responses to those WhatsApp messages. But just to wrap it up again and let everybody know about this event, when it's happening and how it's happening, and the contact number to register as well.
1: So inshallah, it's Friday, the 25th of September at 8:15 in the evening, inshallah. It's going to be via Zoom, possibly streaming through YouTube if we need, if capacity is filled, inshallah. Once you pop me a message, then I'll send you the registration link. So you can message me on 081-551-6932.
0: Perfect.
1: And inshallah, I'll send you the registration link. I'll get your details from there and then send you the necessary, inshallah.
0: Okay, perfect. Because we've had one person, so I'm also going to be doing that, just copying and pasting your invitation. It's Build a Healthy Marriage, Free Workshop for Married Couples and Singles, Preparing for Marriage, Exploring Building Deeper Connections, Practical Tools for Resolving Conflict. And of course, it's facilitated by Mualima Arshia Ishmael, Life and Relationship Coach, as well as Islamic Psychology Level 1 and 2. It is via Zoom. It's so far away, so set this calendar. in your put a calendar reminder, quarter past eight, and you can register to reserve your seat. And that cell phone number again is 0815516932. Jazakallah khair, Mo Alima, for your conversation this evening, for sharing and just unpacking a little bit more about what our listeners can expect in your workshop, but also moving forward, building healthier marriages, because it's about the healthiness behind the marriage, the emotional intelligence that has to, and also just being aware of the next person's feelings and thoughts and character, because when we're entering marriage, I do believe that you're getting to know a little bit more about the person, and every day is a learning, it's a learning opportunity.
1: Yes, definitely. Jazakumullah khairan for having me. It was a pleasure speaking to you. Alhamdulillah.
0: Alhamdulillah. Assalamu alaikum.
1: Wa alaikum assalam wa rahmatullah.
0: Beautiful. And there you've got it. You've heard it. Save it in your calendar. The 25th of September. It's at quarter past eight. It is on a Friday. Lucky for me, it's also after Evening Insight ends. So, all, you know, we can always get together, make some time for learning. You know, what is the requirement so that we can build happier, happy marriages, have healthy relationships with people that we engage with. And of course, for now, that concludes in our community profile over there, in touch with the community with Mu'alima Arshia Ishmael. Time now, we're going to move into the waqt of Ishai, and it is where I say assalamu alaikum to everybody because it is time for Kira. Oh, yes, of course. And then after the waqt of Ishai, Shabir is going to have some Kira and Dua for us. And then, of course, we go into media and marketing. Stay tuned to Radio 786 100.4 FM until I greet you tomorrow, inshallah. Ameen. Assalamu alaikum.
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0: In order to make sense of the world, we rely on newsmakers and media professionals who help us understand the news. The media space is going through a radical shift. There has been an exponential change in technology, and that is affecting the way the news is consumed today. This show is about and meets the audience at the intersection where media and marketing meet. In an ever-evolving landscape, I get to sit down with seasoned industry professionals who share their rich work experience while navigating an uncertain future. Today's guest is on the ground while he's on his beat, covering hard-hitting news. He is a Cape Town international TV and video journalist. He addresses breaking news issues, including social ills taking place on the ground, including femicide, the gang warfare, and what's the state doing about this, as well as the efforts of groups such as People Against Gangsterism, which has been well documented. Besides covering the news, he is a formidable force on social media, where he posts short-form videos while he's on his beat. It gives one a sense of the danger and the reality while covering the news as a media journalist. He is always joined by his partner in crime, established media professional and videographer Samit Moores. His work can be found on Getty Images. He's a regular contributor to AFP, BBC, and RTL, among others. A warm welcome to the son of the soil, Wesley Fester. Thank you for coming through, Wesley. It's an absolute pleasure to have you in studio, and I look forward to our discussion.
1: Good afternoon, Hassanein, and thank you for inviting me as a guest. I feel very privileged to be here and very out of place, because usually I'm behind the scenes, not on the camera, not in front of the camera. I'm behind the camera, always where I feel more at home.
0: So there we go. That's the focus of the Media and Marketing Show, where we get an opportunity to speak to some of the seasoned journalists, media professionals, and some of media professionals like yourself has got a very rich life story as you uncover the news. So to kickstart off our conversation, Wesley, you've been covering some hard news issues, and your work puts you on the front line. And you referred to what's been taking place on the Cape Flats. The Cape Flats has been ravaged by gang violence. Because guns are so readily available on the street, this is where some innocent bystanders, including children, have been caught in the crossfire between rival gangs who are vying to expand their turf. You've also covered some of the efforts of the People Against Gangsterism, who with the EFF have marched on gangsters' homes in Mitchell's Plain, and in some instances you've also been on the ground in Hanover Park in the belly of the beast. Past efforts by the police and the deployment of the army have been ineffective to minimize the growth of street gangs. How do you navigate a situation where you're caught between factions? You know, on the one side you have the gangs, you've got People Against Gangsterism and the police. And just documenting this, because this is like a real live wire moment. Please reflect on that, Wesley.
1: So I see my role purely as one of being a storyteller and an observer. I always tell young people that get into this industry, that is your sole job, is to tell the story, good or bad. And in many cases, there will be a push to, in inverted commas, shoot the messenger. And because of the prevalence of social media currently, is people have access to you. And they may not always like the message that you're putting out there, because it doesn't serve the purpose. The narrative that they push. Now, understand that gangsterism, crime, and poverty is a historic socio-economic ill on the Cape Flats, rooted in our history. Now, that is an entire, that's an entire conversation on its own, which I don't think we can fully get into right now. But what my view is that what we're seeing on the streets unfolding between groups such as Bagger, gangsters, the communities, parties like the EFF who have, and I think rightfully so, decided to take action, is it's rooted in the failure of the government. Now you can ask yourself, which government? Because the issue was the pre-1994 as well, because people seem to have this misconception that on the 27th of April 1994, suddenly the lives of millions of people changed because we were now suddenly free. And that the notion of freedom is a complicated one. It's a complex one. Because what does democracy mean to a poverty-stricken woman trying to raise children on a social grant? And I say single woman because we know what apartheid did to fathers and to men. They were sent into, as a result of it, they were sent into places like poverty, I mean, gangsterism, crime. In places like Joburg, you had men living in hostels, compounds, not being able to live with their families. And that has created a dysfunction in our society. So all I'm seeing on the ground is the end result of that. Then one can go further and then sort of interrogate, because that's the failure of the apartheid government, right? Which is, and people seem to, a failure, and the failure of the apartheid government was, can be for me wrapped up in one, the failure to recognize us as human beings. It's as simple as that. And if you don't recognize somebody as being human, there's no ways you can create a structure in which they can live as a human being. If you look at places like Parkwood, Hanover Park, Manenberg, those buildings, they are not homes, they're buildings. We're created to dump people.
0: En masse.
1: En masse. And to deprive them and strip them of their dignity. Because nowhere in South Africa do you see those kinds of buildings created for the whites. If you show me the compounds and the hostels they were created for white men to be away from their families.
0: One point to touch on there while you are deconstructing, you know, the apartheid spatial planning, and we see that there is some sort of a duality. You know, if there is crime reported in the leafy suburbs, there's immediate action. But when there is action in the hotspots on the Cape Flats and in the townships, you know, there is an ineptitude of the police to come to the rescue of people living there. And just reflect on, you know, sometimes it feels as if there's no help coming to people living on the ground, on the Cape Flats. And can you just reflect on some of the interventions by groups like the People Against Bagger to kind of address some of the social issues that affects people living in areas such as Hanover Park and Mitchell's Plain?
1: For me, I will summarize it as this. And I actually put out a video piece a few years ago. Just some clips from stories that I covered over the years. And you can see the difference in response by police of how they respond to black protesters. When I say black, I mean all previously disadvantaged before people come for me, and the way they respond to white protesters. I mean, during the COVID-19 lockdown and pandemic at Muizenberg Beach and Fishhook Beach, people were very gently, predominantly white people, were gently asked to not disobey COVID-19 laws, lockdown laws, or the regulations rather. Now, juxtapose that against visuals that I have for years where black protesters are beaten to the ground. They're given one warning. They're not spoken nice to. They pulled down, pushed around, dumped into vans. Now, I always say, and the police are not my enemy or your enemy, but understand what has been taught to them, to all of us, that somehow a white life is more valuable than a black life. It's been instilled in us. 20 to 30 people, I think, daily are killed on the Cape Flats, right? There's no uproar about it. But there are groups that go abroad, and white victims of crimes on farms are suddenly elevated.
0: Top of the agenda.
1: So I ask why? Because it's historic. We've been told by the media platforms, by our own behavior, that somehow losing a black life is not as painful as losing of white life. And that's a debate on its own entirely.
0: I want to touch on another issue, you know, and this has been ongoing for a while now. So you've covered extensively the Palestine Solidarity groups and their efforts and their marches across Cape Town, especially in Sea Point, as well as some of the violence recently that has really set against fellow Africans, and the tension that brings about, especially recently about some of the Somali business communities. That's also, there's been some pushback, and they're starting to organize yourself. And also just touch on that, you also earn a salary from the video footage that you shoot. And, you know, this goes to either to whatever media house that has commissioned you, and some of your video footage is also on Getty, and you know, some of this footage is used by media houses. So just tell us more about some of this issues that you've been touching on, some of this hard-hitting issues, and that workflow around getting some of this footage to media houses.
1: So most of my income is earned on one of three sources. One is a media house, a news agency like AP. They would assign me to do a story. I go out and film the story, file it, edit it, package it, send it off. Done. I get paid. The second way is syndicated stories. I go out and I do a story on spec. If a media house buys the story, I get paid, but I retain ownership of it. And then the third way is I have a huge archive of video material on various agencies, from Getty Images to Shutterstock to Bonfire, that earn me royalties in perpetuity. And so that's point number one. The point number two is navigating the whole Palestine anti-immigration issue. In terms of both issues, I think we've seen hypocrisy on both sides. And I will say hypocrisy, and I will link it into what we started off with. How do we, and I'm not saying that it's wrong, because we should, people should throw their weight behind global issues. But the very people who go out and march for Palestine don't go join anti-crime marches that affect the region that they live in.
0: The neighborhood.
1: Because people seem to think that crime is an isolated thing. No, it's not. The crime bosses live in places like Camps Bay, Constantia, wherever. Their sub-leaders live in the suburbs, and the street operators live on the corners where we live. So it's not as if we can isolate ourselves from crime. In Cape Town, crime is prevalent everywhere, from the highest echelons of society to down to the street operator parking your car. It's there. I would personally, I would love to see the sort of uproar about crime affecting us as we do for the Palestinian issue. Right? Like, I've been harassed at Palestinian marches by both sides, by the pro Israel sides, by the pro Palestine sides. And I always ask people, if you're engaging in harassment of the media, I asked a pro-Palestine supporter, if you're engaging in the harassment of the media, aren't you doing exactly what the people you're fighting against does? So how do you explain that? But what I've come to realize is that the mentality of a mob is powerful, and it's ignorant. It's not about the sense of what you're saying. It's about how can I rile people up to my cause, whether it makes sense or not. I've seen that with the anti-immigration protests now. You cannot have in the moment, and perhaps you can do so with the leaders, but I'm talking about the people protesting. You cannot have a rational conversation with them, because whenever you question them, they see it as you opposing them. But if you want to make your case, you need to be able to explain it. Like if you oppose Israel, let's use that as an example. Explain to people why. But you also have to accept that people can disagree with you. And we live in a democracy, a constitutional democracy, where people have the right to choose. And they may be wrong in their choice, but that's not for you and me to decide. It's their right guaranteed under the Constitution. Freedom of expression and freedom of choice are fundamental to the democracy that we live in. And you can like it or not, but that's the way it is.
0: No, I love that. I like how you brought it home. And I think it was the late Tupac Amaru Shakur that reminded us there's wars on the streets in your community, and there's war in the Middle East. So these are universals, you know, that I don't think we should forget that. I want to touch on a very important issue, and I think we've had discussions around this, and this is about media professionals and their IP. So the use of footage by content creators, and you've been quite vocal about this, about the protection of your IP, and it's become very popular now. If you look at perhaps your YouTube platform, Wesley Fester, or TikTok, lots of the short form of the long videos that you send to media houses, it all has this watermark as a means to protect your work. Can you talk us through about the reality of protecting your IP in an age where the content is ripped and shredded within seconds? And you also, I want to bring in that, you know, it's a broad kind of a thing that we're referencing in terms of content creators and perhaps some of the social media influencers.
1: So let's just start with where you ended. This perception of content creators and influencers. Firstly, I don't know what they influence. Let's just. And secondly is, how does one call yourself a content creator when you don't create anything? You simply sit back and rip other people's work. You're not a creator. You're a con artist. Right? You are stealing. Because for someone such as myself and others, we spend thousands of rands
0: on gear.
1: I mean, every 2 years, I'm spending 100 to 150,000 rand.
0: I see you at Orms often. There we go.
1: Point you know, taken. Don't tell my wife about that. Right?
0: Won't tell Porsche.
1: Yeah, won't. Right? And now you sit down, I go out, and I mean, you've seen some of the stuff that I cover. You go out, you're getting beaten, you're being gassed, you're being targeted, you're being shoved around. You go home, you edit a story, you package it, and then somebody simply comes to your YouTube channel and takes it off and reposts it as their own.
0: So just one pointing, you know, Wesley uses this kind of a gear, this helmet to protect himself. As well
1: and
0: as
1: the gas mask.
0: Gas mask. And this is a audience out there. This is a bulletproof vest that he wears in the field, you know. Back to your point.
1: So I've got a big problem with that. And what they don't seem to realize is that AI is going to start pushing it out. Facebook and YouTube already, because I get notifications all the time that somebody has reused my video. And because it's created a problem for social media platforms, I hope that those people who rip content know that soon they're going to risk having their platforms taken down. Because the platforms themselves are responding to it. I had just recently, for me, when I copyright strike you on YouTube, before I withdraw that copyright strike, you will pay me the dollar-based value of that story. Otherwise, I don't care if your channel's got 100,000 followers, it will be taken down. I don't care. Because I work hard to produce the content that I create and I put online. You sitting in some coffee shop and just ripping my stuff, that is not on. People's work need to be protected. I mean, I always tell people, a piece of my work is no different to my car. Would you just come and take my car and re-spray it and call it your own? No, you'd be called what? A criminal. Same with the copyright. I don't know how these people think. People, how do you think we make money when you are stealing what we produce? Because understand, my Facebook, I get revenue from. My YouTube, I get revenue from. So you're saying it's okay for you to take my revenue for yourself. Imagine I walked into your house and told you part of what you earn is okay for me to take. It's not cool. There's something fundamentally wrong about it. I don't care. Once you buy it, because there are loads of documentary filmmakers, news organizations, because that's what I do.
2: I supply all these organizations. If you come and buy it, I don't care what you do with it, as long as you've paid. I'm not here in the business of, like, there's this perception that as long as you have credited me, it's okay for you to use my stuff. When you take somebody's car, when you steal somebody's car, is it okay just to acknowledge that it's somebody else's car? No. You need to pay for the car or rent the car. So, there, I think, in that sense, AI is going to be good for editorial people. Like somebody asked me the other day, just to go off topic, somebody asked me that if I'm afraid of AI. And I said, no. Because AI cannot recreate what I do. AI can recreate an image of a flower in the field. Those sort of visuals.
0: Quite generic ones.
2: Yes. Nobody can capture, AI cannot capture what I capture out in the field. The human reactions, human emotions. How does AI know what's going to happen next at a protest? Does AI know how to read human behavior at a protest? Like, I know exactly when a stun grenade is about to be used. I've monitored it for years. I can already see who they're going to target, who they're going to take it.
0: That point of escalation.
2: That point of escalation, because I've monitored for years. So it's something that can't be taught. Firstly, there's a sixth sense that you develop. It's like, I always say, it's, you know, it's like when you have a kid, you know, when we were kids, your mother knew when you were lying because she could read you. She could read your behavior. Same with Asukava protest. Like, we get a feeling, it's about to go down now.
0: Right? Yeah.
2: So get ready. Just keep rolling.
0: Mm. Thank you for that. So that was a very important lesson. And I think lots of media professionals now that they've had to rely on writing an editorial and also the use of rich media, that that media professionals need to know their worth and assert this right. I just want to draw your attention to the next question. Yourself and Samit Moos, also a very respected media professional and videographer. You two work very well together, and you are quite well known. And you've both somehow created a platform for fellow media and PR and media professionals by way of a WhatsApp group for the Cape Town and Johannesburg group. I'm also part of the group, and it's a means and a platform for media professionals to feed off each other, support each other, send their media releases out. Can you tell us a little bit more what started this idea? And it looks almost as if, you know, if I ever look at some of these group photos that you guys take while you on the field yourself, Crystal Orderson and others, what Summit, you know, you guys look like the bang bang club, you know, a band of journalists during the 80s and so on. Just reflect on the sense of community that you guys are slap bang in the middle of, yourself and Summit.
2: So, Samit and myself have this unique position of, we've been best friends, but we're each other's biggest competition as well, because we work for competing organizations.
0: Uh-huh.
2: Right? And that is the real test, I think, of friendship, because I have to compete with my best friend. And it's never gotten in the way of our relationship. And I don't really like speaking about my personal life, but I will in this sense. Samit's dad was like a father to me. I met Samit just after I lost my own dad. And Imam was, whenever I came to both Samit's mom and dad, I will never forget that the old lady, whenever I walked in, says, "Hello, dear. Have you had something to eat?" And after having lost my own dad and me being an only child, I felt this sort of family, like I'm part of something. And when I went to go visit Samit, it always took me a half an hour from arriving to actually get to Samit's side of the house because his dad would keep me occupied. And I was very honored to see Imam in hospital the day before he died, and just to have shared or to be in the space of the wisdom of a man that served a community his entire life is a privilege, an absolute one. You know, and Samit's brothers always say, like, I'm the other brother. And the children consider me their uncle. And so the relationship goes deeper than just work. And people seem to think we agree on everything, but we have very private, intense discussions where you'll say, no. Or I will say to him, you know what, I think you're wrong. But the beautiful thing about friendship is you do it in private. You don't do it on a public platform. And you don't call your brother out in public. You do it privately. But coming back to the work thing. Sorry, I digressed there.
0: Oh, but we had to mention that, you know, yes, that brotherhood and the connection, you know, with his family.
2: So in terms of the WhatsApp group, so Samuel and I were like, this is years ago when we formed the groups, we were freelancers and we didn't have access to a news desk for tip-offs and all those kinds of things, for access to the media releases and all this. And emails, I hate emails, right? So we decided that we started the Cape Town News Group, and then we started the Cape Town Bureau, and it just ballooned from there. And it's become, there's a PR professional that said to me recently, basically the group that you created has become an essential media tool.
0: Sure.
2: And for me, that's great, because whether you work for a community newspaper, whether you work for global organizations like I do, we all have a right to that space. Right? And I mean, there were certain organizations that I called out. I'm not going to mention them yet. where only certain journalists were invited to the events. And I was like, no, this is not cool. I've got a problem. Whether I, as an international reporter, whether I'm an international reporter and you are a community journalist, we all have the same rights. And you have as much right to access to information as what I do. Right? Nobody has got the right to push you out and whatever. But that being said, there also needs to be a mutual respect. If my colleague at a broadcaster, my local colleague at a broadcaster, needs to go live now with a person, and I have an interview scheduled, which is pre-recorded,

0: this should be that understanding going to say, okay, do you live? I'll get my interview afterwards. But people sort of develop these ease and graces about who they are and who they work for. And personally, I don't care. Everybody has a right to be there. I mean, if obviously we will vet who's in the group, but if you can verify who you are as a PR or media professional, we will add you. But don't come and tell me you're a spokesperson of the local ratepayers association. No, we need professionals in the group or the official spokespersons of organizations in the groups. But it just speaks to technology is our friend, and we shouldn't be scared of it, afraid of it. Like, it's like, I always tell people, you know, yeah, we can still use the old broadcast cameras on our shoulders now, but an iPhone can also be used. Use technology to your benefit. Don't let technology dictate to you. Embrace it. That's my point of view.
1: So we thank you for contributing to connecting the nodes and building a community. You know, it's of absolute paramount importance. The other thing I wanted to touch on, the, do you think there's a need for a black a press club?
0: Absolutely. I mean, we currently have a press club in Cape Town that's not representative. As far as I know, and I don't think there are active working journalists on that press club board or council. So, also, when I look at the guests of that particular press club, it's not representative. Why are events only being held at places like Calvin Grove or Spin Street, some venue in Spin Street? Why isn't it held in places like a Mitchell's Plain?
1: Accessible.
0: Or Retreat. And make it, because media should not be the exclusive arena of the privileged. Media is there for everyone, because we need to break away from those things. And yes, there are influencers and online platforms that have greater following and engagement than a lot of media groups, organizations. And the definition of media has expanded. It's been broadly expanded. My position is, as long as you are credible, for me, that is my test. I don't care if you have a million followers on Facebook, right? There are people in Cape Town that have 500,000, 600,000, 700,000 in followers on Facebook. Getty Images, which is a global organization, has 700,000 followers. Are you telling me you are more credible? No, you're not. So it's not about following. It's about credibility. There are certain newspapers that have only 100,000 Facebook followers. Are you more credible? No, you're not. And it's not just following. It's engagement. It's the standard of the content that you put out. So I believe that in terms of a press club in the Cape, we definitely need one that is more representative.
1: And diverse.
0: Well, for me, representativity equals diversity.
1: Point taken.
0: We can't be having a situation like back in the old days where the media was sort of an exclusive playground of the privileged.
1: Or a state apparatus, the extension of perhaps the state

0: Police Award, the state apparatus.
1: Yes.
0: Correct. Point taken there. So we're coming towards the end of our discussion here, but I've got another question for you. And you know, when we touch on the city of Cape Town and their relationship with the taxi industry, where taxis have been impounded, as some punitive measures laid out by the city of Cape Town and taxi associations has also hit out during the strike action and so on. What stories with so many layers and that is so multifaceted, what's the key to telling the story fairly through your lens?
1: Okay, so I'm going to state why I'm biased on this particular issue. Like I said, I had a friend when I was a young person, when I was a younger person, who got killed in because of a street racing accident and left two kids. So my position will always be that people need to obey the laws of our roads. It's as simple as that. Now, the taxi industry is the one industry that I find it's bizarre, actually. It's the one industry that neglects the needs of its customers, but they continue to be a successful enterprise. And they don't care about their passengers, the safety of their passengers. If you go anywhere in peak hour, they don't obey the rules of the road, they don't obey the rules of carriage, of overloading, all those kinds of things. They stop wherever, they are a disturbance to everybody. But that being said, they provide an essential service to millions of people. Now, we can sit in our little middle-class homes and say they must be taken off the road. And they deliver an essential service to millions of people who don't have cars, who need to get to work every day. So, I was on the ground when the taxi strike happened. I covered some of the violence and all those things. And I think in Cape Town, there's always going to be this sort of tug of war between the taxi industry and law enforcement, city law enforcement. And I might be biased once again, because my uncle, who I really loved, was a traffic officer in the city back in the day. So I have some sort of understanding of what these officers on the ground experience. And I always tell people, and I tell my son this all the time, is there's no need to ever disrespect an officer on the ground. No matter how you may feel about the political heads and their superiors, those officers on the ground are simply doing their jobs. Nothing more, nothing less. And I'm going to wrap it up by saying this. I don't think there's a solution to the taxi issue, and I don't think there ever will be, until we reach a stage where a public transport works, where the railways work, where people have an option. Like, do you have an option as a resident of Guguletu and Khayelitsha and Mitchells Plain to take railways, to use our railways, or a bus, or the taxi service? But people don't have a choice. They're forced into using taxis every single day. And I think the taxi operators sort of know that. That being said, also, understand what happens within the taxi industry. The guy who's behind the wheel is not the owner. He's chasing the targets.
0: He's a worker.
1: So, I've done interviews with these guys. Like some targets that they have to meet. I didn't even know this, that the guy needs to meet targets. And so it's those finer details that I think a lot of people don't understand. So he's a worker trying to get workers to work. He's not a boss to report to. They're getting to work late and he needs to get them to work on time. But everybody's answerable to somebody else. Mm. Then there's the officer on the beat pulling them over and who has a job and has been told if they break the law, impound the vehicle. Then you get hundreds of impoundments, and then the taxi industry, now you to impounding our vehicles too harshly. Now, I'm on that point. The average road user, I don't think we get the same sort of leeway from the city law enforcement officers as what the taxi industry does. So, I feel for the officers on the beat because they have to navigate this perception that they're being soft on the industry, on the taxi industry, harsh on the average person, and all this. And I think it's just a matter of the failure. I think there's a failure on the city side. There's a failure on the industry side. There's a failure for us as the public to hold taxi operators to account. But how do we?
0: Mm.
1: So
0: that's, I think that's a discussion for another day. I think the taxi industry is one of the prime examples that we can talk about and celebrate from the informal economy, where they do lots of things by their own constitution and by their own rules. But the reality on the ground, like you've illustrated there so well, Wesley, that is lots of the people that's at the base of the pyramid, the working class people, they do not have the luxury of jumping into the luxury sedan and commuting to work. They are at the mercy of using these modes of transport. And also because of apartheid spatial planning, you know, from the CBD to Mitchell's Plain that commute could be about up to an hour because it's about 30 kilometers away. But they're at the mercy of Wesley, seasoned and celebrated video journalist. Thank you so much for your time. It was absolutely amazing engaging with you in conversation. We really hope to have you again on. Do follow Wesley on Facebook, YouTube, and TikTok. Lots of the hard news and the short form of some of these news items on there, it will definitely give you a sense of what's happening on the ground. To our audience out there, please let us know in the comments what you thought of this episode. Do share your thoughts in the comment section. 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Any concluding remarks on your side, Wesley, before we call off?
1: I think I'm just happy that I was here, that we could discuss these various topics that affect our people, the communities that we go out into, and it's complex and complicated. And if I could contribute to at least shedding some of the light on it, I'm happy.
0: Thank you so much. From my host, Hassanein Abdullah, until the next time, I'll see you on the Media and Marketing Show. Thank you so much.

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Welcome to the program Lifestyle Matters with me, Sitar Khalfi, keeping you company up until 10 p.m. It is Wednesday, the 9th of September, corresponding with the 28th of Rabiul Awal 1448. Our team, we have Shabir Jacobs, our broadcast controller, and Lifestyle Matters is kindly produced by Akila Kasim. So what can we expect on Lifestyle Matters this evening? A topic that we all tend to shy away from, a topic that we don't give enough attention to, and that is child protection in South Africa. My guest online is Patrick Solomons. He is the director of Molo Songololola. I've pronounced that properly, but Patrick will rectify me. If you want to find out more about our programming and events, please visit our social media pages. 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

0: This evening on Midweek Check-In, we are talking about something that should concern every one of us, the protection of safety of children. Child protection is about far more than responding when something has already gone wrong. It's about creating environments where children are safe, heard, respected, and given the opportunity to grow and thrive. But what happens when that protection fails? Who is affected? What are the realities that children in South Africa face every day? And perhaps most importantly, what can we do before it's too late? Joining us is Patrick Solomons, director of Molo Songololo, an organization that has been working to promote and protect the rights and well-being of children. Good evening, Patrick, and welcome.
1: Hi, good evening to you and to your listeners.
0: I trust that you are doing well and that you had a fantastic few days before we hit the weekend again.
1: Yeah, that is correct. I also had a bit of a challenge. I was hoping to be in the studio with you,
0: But, you know, things happen.
1: Yeah, vehicle challenges.
0: Don't worry. I know exactly what you are talking about.
1: Fantastic. Otherwise, I'm good.
0: Awesome. Yes. Patrick, you know, this topic that we are talking about this evening is so vital because we find so many things that are happening to our children in South Africa. It's not just about the domestic abuse, but then there's also human trafficking. Then you find kids that are being kidnapped for ransom, etc. I mean, this just saddens a person. So let's begin with the basics. When we talk about child protection, what exactly are we talking about?
1: Yeah, well, basically, we're talking about a whole system, né? To care for children and to protect children. Now, we know, and your listeners know, that children are evolved persons, né? We have very young children, like babies and toddlers, and then we have quite older children, like, you know, 5, 7, 8 years old. Then you have your teenagers, and then you have your adolescents, and so on. So those are people under the age of 18 years of age. So all of them have different kinds of capacities. But generally, they depend on their parents, on adults, and on the system, right? To protect them, to care for them, and to make sure that they can develop in a safe environment. Make sure that they can enjoy their rights and be protected. Right? So child protection is, right, it includes elements like prevention. So we must prevent children from, you know, from harm, right? So we need to create policies and programs, right? Educational programs at community level, interventions at community level, right? Like sports activities, like art classes, music, you know, all of those things, you know, can help to prevent things from happening. But also at community level is how do we look out for children, right? What are the prevention things that we need to do? We need to look out for children. We need to be informed and educated about children's needs and their rights, right? And we need to know what support is there for children. So when something do go wrong, we need to know where to go to when a child needs help. So when a child gets sick, for example, when a baby has got colic and you struggle, you don't know what to do anymore, you go to the clinic or to the hospital or to the doctor, right? Those are support systems there. When a child, for example, run and fall and broke his or her arm, that happens to children, toddlers and older children that run around and jump around. You need to get the child to a doctor. They've got to take an x-ray and then put a splint on and hopefully the hand will heal again. Right? And then, of course, when those things happen, then children also go through trauma. Then you need to make sure that children are in a loving and caring family, that there's love and support for the child, right? And if there's no parents or if the parents are unable to do that, then, of course, there must be alternative care, right? So that's why we have foster care and all that kind of stuff. So the prevention aspect is very important. It's a whole system of support to stop harm before something bad happens.
0: Is so indeed.
1: And then part of the system, and then part of the system is also then the response. No? The response is, are we able to identify the risk? Are we able to investigate and find out what the risk is all about. Right? Can we then also find out about the stories and the allegations that's going on? Sometimes we hear people say, oh, do you see that child looks so badly? I wonder what's going on at the house. Oh, did you see that woman, how she treats her children? Do you see this poor child? Man, I'm so worried. The child don't look right. So those are all our suspicions and stuff like that. So sometimes we would go and report our allegation, or our suspicions. So then there must be a response mechanism, a follow-up. So the nurse can do follow-ups, the social worker can do follow-ups, the community worker, the imam, and all the people, the leaders in the community, the parent can do follow-up, right? The teacher can do follow-up. That is all the response that has happened there. And all of us must be held accountable, right? Absolutely. We must hold individuals accountable who are neglecting our children. Right, so when the children are being neglected in the family, they must be held accountable. When children are being neglected at school, then the educators and principals and the education department must be held accountable. When children are being neglected at the clinic and the hospital, when especially our teenagers don't get the proper support that they have at the hospital, because now the nurse is telling this teenager, why are you here? You're not supposed to have sex. Or you're not supposed to be pregnant. The issue is the child is there for help and for a service. Correct. Your job is not to judge, right? Your job is to make sure that the child has the right support. So if you notice that this child needs some psychosocial support, or that the parents don't know, so maybe you can help the child to let the parents know. So we all have a job, and we must be held accountable, right? So the police, when children go to the police station or they phone 911 or whatever they phone, we need to respond, right? And if the police don't respond, we need to hold the police accountable, especially now your listeners will know about the high violence and the bullying in our schools, for example. Now, teachers can't always deal with all of these things. Some of those things are criminal acts.
0: Correct.
1: And the police must investigate, right? So those are all things that's part of the child protection system that is there. And then, of course, all of that is based within the law. We've got the Constitution, right? Then we've got the Children's Act, and then we've got lots of other laws that is there to protect children.
0: Indeed.
1: From abuse, from neglect, and from exploitation.
0: Patrick, just coming in here very quickly, two things that you've mentioned. The first one being follow-up that we need to do, whether it's the school, the parent, or whoever, and for us not to judge. Do you think that the follow-ups actually takes place, or are there still negligence regarding the follow-ups? And do you think that, yes, we are quick to judge, but what if our suspicions is correct and you're literally not judging anyone, but however you see this happening on a daily basis, you see the child being neglected, you see the child hiding in the streets for that matter. So I'm not saying that you mustn't say that we are quick to judge, because we are, and I speak to myself first when I say that, but surely they will only judge once they've got the evidence in hand to prove that there's something going on in that house.
1: Yeah, that is correct. That's why they, the best thing is rather report, rather speak to someone, rather tell someone who can help, right? Than keep it to yourself and not do anything, right? If you were wrong, so fine, but you did your job. You did your job to report, because you could see, right, that a child was at risk, or the child is in a bad situation, or something bad did happen to that child. So your job is to report. So you can report to someone you can trust, who can possibly do something, right? At community level, it's a community worker, your imam, your priest, you can talk to the teacher, you can talk to the social workers. So, for example, if there is a call or a suspicion or something, then all of those things normally go to the social development, right? Mm. The police will come out if there's suspicion of an actual criminal offense, possibly, or a child is in imminent danger. No? Then the police will come out, right? Mm. So when you report to the school teacher will then report and make a report to and ask DSD to go investigate the social workers. Mm. Now, we have social workers and auxiliary social workers and health workers. The health worker is also supposed to report, right? And then, so they will then all report, and then DSD, a form 22 or just a reference will be made out, and then DSD will report, or DSD will refer that to a designated child protection organization. Now, MOLU is a designated child protection organization, so they might even ask us to please follow up. There's this case, see what you can do, right? See, go find out what is happening and all that. So, for example, when a case comes to us, we then find out, we try and get all the details about the child, right? We then also find out if there's the parents contact, the teacher contact, any adult related to the child, and then we would do then our investigation. And investigation, basically, we try and gather the best possible accurate information about the child.
0: Okay.
1: Was the case previously reported? If not, who, is the child living by parents? Is the child at school? Who else know about the situation? Who else is in the child's life? We then go and do, try and meet the child. If you can meet the child at school or at home, we do that. We then try to make contact with the parents, have an interview with the parents, go do home visits, go to school visits to check. Because normally at school, teachers can pick up whether something has bad happened to a child. They will know that the child's schoolwork has dropped because the child started to come to work and stopped being to communicate, became more shy, withdrawn, or whatever. Or the child's more extrovert, or start swearing and being aggressive and all that kind of stuff. So we then also start to speak to the teachers and so on. We then also check whether the child has been to the clinic or to the hospital recently. If not, we then check whether there's a need for a medical examination, right? We then also check if there's particular suspicion of a crime being committed. We then would liaise with the police and so on, right? Then, so those are all the things that we would respond to. So you can also then see there's lots of people that get involved in the process when you do an inquiry around the situation of the child to determine the needs of the child. Because when something bad happens to a child, the child might have multiple needs.
0: Correct.
1: And therefore, you need to have a multifaceted response towards that child. So that is very, very important. So you will see, for example, that you sometimes would have the community worker, the parent, the teacher, the health worker. You'd have the social auxiliary worker maybe. You'd have the social worker. You would maybe even have the police officer or the prosecuting authority. Everybody working with a particular case. You'd have, for example, also then you would maybe, if the child don't have documents, you may do have to work with Home Affairs, right? You might have to work with DSD, SASSA also, if there's grants involved and things like that. So it's a multifaceted response that you need to address.
0: Indeed.
1: Patrick, so that is all the people that has obligation and duty towards children.
0: Of all that people, I want to select one, and that is teachers. I mean, we've got to face reality that classrooms are 40 plus students per class. As it is, the teachers themselves have been given so much of responsibility, and the parents also expect them to be, you know, to be the responsible one, when in actual fact, everything needs to happen from home. So what happens in an instance where a teacher can see that one of her star pupils has suddenly become withdrawn, has suddenly become quiet, you know, and there's like all these telltale stories to it. And then she also has another student who is very, has become, they become more, how can one say, more talkative than what they used to do before. And they're trying to figure out if there is something wrong with this particular pupil. asking that the teacher should report it, I agree with. But what about all the other kids that she also has to see to? Because, I mean, each class goes for different lessons, different subjects, and then they have different pupils per classroom. How would a teacher then be able to keep all of that together and say, you know what, in the life orientation class, pupil X used to be an extrovert and always, you know, always making everyone smile and laugh, but suddenly she or he has now become an introvert. How will a teacher then differentiate that? Because I'm picturing the teacher, and I'm picturing the work that they have to do and submit, yeah, and still they've got to take the role of parents in the class.
1: Yeah, that is a big concern. Unfortunately, our teachers are having a tough time.
0: Mm.
1: We have many, many, many schools that is overcrowded.
0: Yeah.
1: Many, many schools that don't have effective support systems within their classrooms and stuff like that. So teachers do sit with a massive, massive task. Mm. But unfortunately, also caring for children is also part of their duty. So their duty, of course, is to teach.
0: Mm.
1: But you cannot teach without also having a mission of care in your classroom and with your learners.
0: Mm.
1: So the education department and the schools normally have certain kind of procedures and support systems at the school for those things, to address those things, right?
0: Okay.
1: The education department have, for example, its own social workers.
0: Mm.
1: They are assigned to cover certain schools, right? And they're also now beginning to appoint social support or social workers and also intern social workers to assist schools with regard to that.
0: Mm.
1: So a teacher can go, and then also at the school, each school would have a main teacher that would process all of those the reports for the police or for the education department, for the social development, police, health department, health nurses, or whatever the situation might be. They can also have access to organizations, child protection organizations like Molo Songololo, for example. They can ask for assistance, right? So that is all the things that they have.
0: Mm.
1: Some schools also have established a sort of counseling rooms or what they refer to as wellness rooms. The education department has started to establish that at some schools, wellness rooms.
0: Mm.
1: This is a specific safe space at the school, especially set up like a counseling room where children can go just to talk, or if they need to talk to a social worker or to the intern social worker or whatever, or to someone, maybe it would be one of the NGOs that provide service there at the school. They are welcome to go and talk to that.
0: Mm.
1: Because these are some of the new things that we've identified over the years, that it does work and that it does help learners.
0: Yeah.
1: And that the learner don't have to just go to the teacher, but there would be another option for the learner to go directly to someone who can support and assist the child.
0: Awesome.
1: So at school, some schools, of course, based on the resources that they have, are better equipped. Some schools also have a better communication and engagement with their parent, right? And parents are more active than others. At other schools, there's a large amount of parent neglect. Parents just don't show any interest in the children, right? And also parent dysfunction, for example. So often children are left on their own by their own devices, right?
0: Correct.
1: So there's lots of children that sometimes find it difficult, even if teachers can see, but the children don't open up. And especially our older children, they also, either because of shame or stigma or because of threats and extortion, of bullying, of fear of repercussions, or a whole range of things that prevent them from talking to the teacher, right?
0: Mm.
1: So especially with older children, with the very young children, normally, right? At ECD centers, for example, the same thing would happen at that. There would be a support system in place. So when the teacher identifies something, they normally get clustered in certain areas together.
0: Mm.
1: They can Then the educators can call DSD to come in, do an investigation, for example. They can call an NGO social worker to come in and assist. They can also reach out to the educational psychologists. Of course, the educational psychologists are far and few in between, but in some areas they do work quite well with the social workers and all that. So one of the challenges that we also have with our schools, of course, is to do a proper educational assessment of our children in terms of their capacity, right? We found that particularly in our poorer areas, our children have lots of educational setbacks, and they often go don't get properly assessed. So children go through the school system with very poor educational outcomes, that some of them can't read and write properly, for example, are unable to understand basic concepts, right? And those are also children that is particularly vulnerable because their self-expression are hindered. They are unable to have the skills to effectively express themselves, to effectively talk about abuse and neglect that they might experience. They find it difficult to articulate, right? Because we find sometimes children that don't speak to their parents because the children don't know how to speak to their parents about something sexual that happened to them. The children don't know how to talk to about on the way from school. The guys on the corner sexually harass them and catcall them and stuff like that. How do you talk to your parents about that? We don't teach our children how to deal and identify and talk about those things, right? So it is often sometimes difficult. So sometimes they would tell the teacher, teacher, when I come to school, the guys are harassing me. The teacher then can inform someone, listen here, please go and do an investigation, phone the police, please go and do a monitoring investigation or whatever. So those are all things that you can do. So the effective thing that we have noted, right, at schools where there are good communication, good leadership, good management, right? You find that the teachers thrive better to do their job and do good teaching than at schools where there's a bit of a lack of leadership, challenges with overcrowding, because then teachers basically just do crowd control most of the time. And they don't get down to the priority of teaching and caring.
0: Patrick, this is also where one comes in and say that I think teachers should also have, you know, a session with a psychologist or whatever, because if you think of everything that a teacher goes through, I think they need more, you know, they need it more to, you know, to be able to talk to someone, you know, and I don't see that happening so much. A listener sent in a message and says, Assalamu alaikum wa rahmatullahi wa barakatuh. Good evening. When should a teacher report an incident? Will parents not say that the teacher is interfering with domestic affairs?
1: Yeah. So, yes, first on your first issue that you raised about teacher burnout and teacher wellness and stuff, there are some support systems that the education department's got in place.
0: Okay.
1: And also some NGOs run programs for teachers, right? In terms of looking at, you know, just teacher wellness and stuff like that, how to manage your classroom, how to manage yourself, how to empower yourself and how to maintain wellness for yourself.
0: Correct.
1: Then with regard to the listener's question, now what we do find is that a lot of parents, as by dwarfs.
0: I hear what you're saying.
1: A lot of parents, a lot of parents think that the school or the teachers are interfering in their private business.
0: Correct.
1: But their child is a private business for everybody. The teachers only interfere or would call you in or raise a question or raise a concern because the teachers are worried about your child.
0: Correct.
1: Whether your child is possibly neglected, your child come to school stressed, your child come to school not doing their his or her homework. Your child come to school as if your child haven't slept. Your child come to school hungry. Your child come to school in a state of anxiety. and I was not functioning like normally.
0: Mm.
1: So the teachers want to know what is going on. Is the parent aware? What is going on at home that is causing this child? Because if the teachers don't know, then the teacher cannot give effective support to the child.
0: Mm.
1: And the teacher can also not refer the parent if the parent needs further help.
0: Mm.
1: Right? And the job of teachers is to support their children and to support the educators and the schools. Not to stay out.
0: Yeah.
1: Not to stay away from the teacher. Go find out how your child is doing. Go find out who is teaching your child.
0: Mm.
1: Go find out whether all the teachers at your school has been vetted and screened and are according to the law, fit to work with my child.
0: Mm.
1: Right? Make it your business to make sure that you can be informed about how your child is doing, what kind of support you can give your child, right? What kind of challenges your child is experiencing at school, and how best you can possibly help your child.
0: Mm.
1: Teachers will not get into your, like the listener said, private business just because they like to do so. They don't have time for that.
0: Exactly. Fully.
1: Their main business is your child and the best interest of your child.
0: Mm.
1: Ish, some of my colleagues sometimes get parents who even complain that now that the children have more rights, they say, inverted commas, have more rights, the children are just doing as they please.
0: Mm.
1: Now, that is a parent that don't understand their child and the child's rights and the child's responsibilities and the parent's rights and the parent's responsibilities and duties towards the child and duty of care towards the school and to the educators.
0: Mm.
1: Parents are there supposed to support the school and support the teachers. Who is looking after your children for those couple of hours, quite a lot of hours a day, and also trying to educate your child, make sure that your child learns something and develop and become competent, able to read properly, able to articulate themselves properly, able to think critically, able to do things, able to do math and conquer certain tasks and stuff like that.
0: Yeah.
1: That is the job of the pair of the teachers, and you're supposed to support the teachers.
0: Mm.
1: Right? You're supposed to support the school. Mm. When the school have fundraised, find out why do you have a fundraiser? How do you use the money? Where's going to? Who's accounting for the money? Is it, will it be used properly? And then you must help raise money and support the school.
0: Mm.
1: Right? Your job is to support your child, and how you support your child? By direct supporting your child. Have open communication, find out how your child is doing, right? Supporting your child, making sure that your child can do their homework, able to sleep properly, get enough sleep, get enough food. And if you are struggling with those things, ask for help. There is help out there.
0: Mm. I think that a lot of parents do struggle with it if one thinks about it. And when they come from home, they're already exhausted and they feel that, you know, all they need to do is just see that the child has done his homework, etc. I mean, some parents don't even ask the children, how was your day at school? Did anything happen? Are you happy? You know, are your friends good? How's your teachers? I don't think parents really have that time.
1: Yeah.
0: I'm not pointing out to anybody in particular. I'm just making a general statement.
1: That is correct. Also, a lot of parents haven't gone to a process of learning and educating themselves and haven't been taught by their parents. If you're going to be a parent one day, that's how you should, you know. A lot of parents just one day wake up and now they're a parent again.
0: True.
1: They never planned for it.
0: Mm.
1: And then also they in a living a very stressful life, a life of survival and all that kind of stuff.
0: Mm.
1: So then often things like parenting gets neglected.
0: Mm.
1: Right?
0: Mm.
1: And sometimes it's amazing. It's absolutely beautiful to see.
0: Mm.
1: Where even the parents who are really struggling, who sometimes do, come home late at night from the job, haven't traveled hour and a half, 2 hours from work to get home, right? And still have to feed the children, still have to check whether the children are okay, still manage to have open communication. Still, you can still see that there's lots of love and care between the children and the parents. And then the other flip side is where there's parents who just don't care. And the parents also alcohol and substance abuse and all other kind of dysfunction is harming their children, is stressing their children out. And many of our children, so your listeners will know, we have lots and lots of communities with massive and huge informal settlement. Many of our children don't have a proper place to stay, don't have a decent place to stay, right? Live in very overcrowded homes, right? Don't have a proper bed to sleep in. And then we still expect them to get up and go and function at the school as if their lives are normal.
0: So, very
1: so that's also another challenge that our children are going through.

0: Oh, very
1: So
0: true.
1: that's also another challenge that our children are going through, right? And then when something bad happens to them, right? A lot of time, the bad things, especially the sexual bad things, happen to our children most of the time in and around the family. And then if children find it difficult to talk about who harmed them. And then also some parents also just cover up for the abusers.
0: Yes.
1: Family members cover up for the abusers.
0: I've heard of
1: We've had
0: those.
1: situations where the neighbors even try to bribe the parents of the victims and
0: Sad.
1: openly and showing a completely different example of how to deal with the issue to the boys who are the offenders, threatening them with violence and abuse. If they don't take the bribe, they're going to see what's going to happen to them.
0: True. Patrick, but I
1: So
0: perhaps just
1: parenting is critical, important. Good parenting is important. It can save your child.
0: definitely. Patrick, but perhaps we can then ask the question, why is child protection such an important conversation in South Africa? And also, why should this be a concern for every community around the world? I mean, we're looking at it from a teacher's perspective, we're looking at it from a parent's perspective, and we still need to look at it from a child's perspective as well. So, protection, conversations, happening, not happening.
1: Yes, it is happening. It's happening a lot, actually, and that's
0: Oh,
1: actually a good
0: awesome.
1: thing. And the reason why it's happening is because we have we've developed in South Africa a complete new system post-apartheid. Remember, during apartheid, our laws were discriminating against children, discriminating against a black child. South Africa is mainly a black country. Over 80% of our people in South Africa are black. So we are mainly black children during the days of apartheid. So all non-white children were discriminated against, right? But now in the new dispensation, we have new laws. Our constitution protect our human rights. Our constitution says that we must be treated equally and our dignity must be respected. Our constitution says that if you're born in South Africa, you qualify to become a citizen of South Africa. So when children are born, they need to have a birth certificate to claim their name and their nationality. So all those things are important. Ne? So then we have the Children's Act. We set the roles and the responsibilities of people that have duty towards children. It highlights the rights of children, right? It expands on what the rights of children are as per the Constitution and as per the international law. Right, the Convention on the Rights of the Child, that's an international treaty or a standard where United Nations government states agree that this will be the standard of how governments must ensure and implement the rights of the child. Right? And then also we have the African Charter on the Rights and Welfare of the Child. That is specific African charters, so all African countries of the African Union agree that there will be this standard for the African child. Right? So with all of those things, South African law then is developed around specific aspects of children's needs, right? Like child health, for example, right? So we've got that there. Right, guidelines around that, how you're supposed to treat children, what must happen when the child is in need of medical care, right, and social services. We then have the Education Act and other laws regarding education, about children's educational development. We have the ECD policies and early foundational policies around ECD. Right? And then so we have all of these things. We have things around alternative care, foster care, temporary safe care for children, adoption services, right? Residential, child and youth care facilities. We then also have the legal aspect, the courts, right? And then also around when children are in trouble with the law, the Child Justice Act, for example. Right, when a child is in trouble with the law, when a child is of criminal age, or could be charged criminally for a criminal act, right?

0: So all of those things we have. So that is the framework. Ne? Mm. Then each of those policy guidelines then have procedures of how we should do it and what the duties are of the different duty bearers.
1: Mm.
0: Right? So that all make up the whole child protection system. So South Africa, for example, your listeners will know that recently there's been lots of challenges that we've had with all this hate about foreigners.
1: Mm.
0: And in some of our areas also, children, we have foreign children, and some of them also got a lot of slack from their peers at school.
1: Mm.
0: And then we've also heard that some people are saying that foreigners can't be accessing services and hospitals and clinics and all that. That is all a lot of nonsense.
1: Mm, agree.
0: The law for children is very, very clear.
1: Mm.
0: Every child, the law and the rights of children is for every child in South Africa.
1: Correct.
0: A South African child, a foreign child, a documented child, an undocumented child.
1: Mm.
0: South African law do not discriminate. A child is a child.
1: Mm.
0: Because we adopted the international laws, the Convention on the Rights of the Child, right? The international standard is governments, state parties must not discriminate.
1: Mm.
0: State parties must not treat different groups of vulnerable children differently.
1: Correct.
0: Right?
1: Mm.
0: So that is part of the child protection system that we have. So when something bad happens to a child, and then there need to be particular kind of interventions, then of course there's also the children's court, right?
1: Oh, yeah.
0: Every district have a children's court.
1: Mm.
0: So if there's a matter of child care and protection and the well-being of the child, right? A matter of custody, a matter of possibly neglect, parent neglect or parent abuse, or domestic violence, there will be the court will ask for an inquiry to be done, and then the court will make a decision around those things. Now, our courts and our child protection system also have what we call children's participation rights.
1: Mm.
0: That children have a right to be heard, their voices must be considered, their views must be taken into account. Right?
1: Mm.
0: And that we must act in the best interest of children.
1: Mm.
0: So all of our laws also promote the participation of children in decision making. Right? And some of the laws, of course, your listeners will know that is very controversial.
1: Mm.
0: But basically what the law is saying, you need to find out from the child how the child is doing.
1: Yeah.
0: You need to find out from the child who is really supporting the child, and how are the people around the child is treating the child.
1: Mm.
0: You need to get information from the child about how the child feels, what are the child's own views about what happened, and all those kind of stuff.
1: Mm.
0: If the child is a younger child, then normally you would ask for a psychologist or psychiatrist or whatever, it depends on what the needs are, to do an observation, right? Or to do some observation, monitoring, and counseling with very young children. So from play therapy and a whole range of things you will do with younger children.
1: Mm.
0: Or if a child is not able to communicate or whatever, then you speak, of course, the people that have direct relationships or interest in the child. It could be a teacher, it could be a parent, it could be a family member, it could be the neighbor, to assist what is happening with a child.
1: Mm.
0: So the courts then will have to make decisions, not only what this one parent said and that parent said because of a custody battle, right? Or because of, a squabble between interesting parties concerning a child's needs. They will also have to find out what is the views of the child. Mm. How does the child feel about this? And what ideas do the child have?
1: Mm.
0: What is the preferences of the child? Do you want to go to the mother or to the father, and why?
1: Yeah.
0: And the court will assess whether that was an independent, fair expression or whether the child influenced by the mother or this one or that one.
1: Mm.
0: That one.
1: Mm.
0: So in the same way, coming to the issue of consent, right? And a lot of our parents and adults find it very difficult. Now, children from 12, above the age of 12, can already consent to medical care and treatment. Now, this is very controversial for many people, because that means if a child, for example, wants to have any reproductive health services, then that child can also then consent to those reproductive health services.
1: Wow.
0: Right? Of course, within the law, it also say it must be an informed consent and that the health workers, right, or the child protection officers or designated child protection services must make sure that all the people that support the child are able to support the child through this process. They must investigate. Why is it that do the parents know? Was the parents informed? What is the views of the parents? Is it difficulties with the parents, for example? Is the parent supportive or not? And all those kind of stuff. And you know, the reality is very tough out there for some of our children.
1: Definitely.
0: Sometimes when parents accuse our children, something bad happened to them, then we accuse the children of being ochat, because you behave like what you are, because you want to keep yourself big. You hang out with this because you want to have a boyfriend. You listen to your friends and da-da-da. And sometimes they even throw their children out of the house.
1: Sure.
0: And like many of your listeners will know about this. When they were in their teenage life, they will know. How a cousin or niece or nephew was thrown out of the house and had to go live by another auntie. No? And so it's because of these kind of things sometimes. But the issue of consent is there to protect the child and help the child make effective decisions. Right? And to make sure that if there are services, so if the child, for example, was raped, right? If the parents are completely dysfunctioned and the parents say, you know, but they were boyfriend, girlfriend, and now she's claiming that she's been raped. You get those kind of cases. And then, and the parents are quite dysfunctional. So the social work, they will call in the social worker to work with the child, the health worker. They'll all work together. They will then inform and educate the child about the condition that she's in, what her rights are, what service and support she can, is there for her and stuff like that, whether she wants to go back to school and all that. Can she go back to school? If she go back to school, what support system she have? If she can't go back and live with her parents, is there a shelter for her and all that kind of stuff? And then work with the child and to manage, help the child to make decisions and manage the process. Only after all of that, if the child feels that the child wants to access certain kind of health services, like maybe a contraceptive, like maybe an abortion, for example, right? Then there must be an investigation first, an inquiry, and all of those things must be in the best interest of that child at that particular point in time. So that is the system. Then, of course, there's also situations about when is our children liable for the bad things that they do and the criminal acts that they do. Now, a lot of people are under the impression that if you're under 18, that you will not be held accountable for a crime if you commit a crime if you're under 18. You may just as well be held accountable. And we've seen in the courts already 16 and 17-year-olds being prosecuted, and some 16 and 17-year-olds even being prosecuted as an adult because of the serious nature of the crime.
1: Wow.
0: Children under the age of 12, right, the court must, the state must be able to prove that they have liability and they have the capacity to commit a particular kind of crime.
1: You know,
0: children under the age of 12 can also commit murder. So if a child between above 12 and 14 and 15 commit an act of rape or another serious crime, the state must still prove that this child have capacity to do so. right? But it is possible that that child can be held criminally liable. Mm. So things like bullying at school, for example, we've already had cases like that. Mm. We've already had things like extortion, girls extorting other girls, like threatening that we're going to let your secrets out to your parents or to your family or whatever. Mm. And then say, so you must bring us every week or you must give us 50 rand or 100 rand. If you don't, we're going to let. There's all of those things happening.
1: Yeah.
0: So the issue of criminality, people must not assume that they cannot. And also with the gangs and the school gangs that's going on. If you organize children into these groups that commit crime, you can be held liable. And we need to use the law more and more. And the law must investigate more and more people that recruit children into gangs. Because they must be picked up and they must be charged. Because that is grooming. And it's illegal to organize children into gangs, into violent gangs or into criminal activity.
1: Patrick, if I can just interrupt you, our time is up. Actually, there is so much that we still need to, you know, still need to talk about. We haven't even touched on what Bolo Songololo is doing and how they're assisting the community. But God willing, I'll ask the producer just to get you back on so that we can actually complete this conversation. And it is a very important conversation to have, because a lot of what you've spoken about is what is happening right in front of our eyes. And sometimes we prefer to stay out of another person's domestic affairs, but that could be so detrimental if you know that the child is being abused. Patrick, thank you so much for talking to us this evening. And like I said, we definitely need to have a follow-up interview on this one. But thank you so much for your time and, you know, for being available. I'm sorry that you got car problems, but trust me, I know what that feels like. And I hope the next time around you'll be able to join us in studio.
0: Yes.
1: I leave you in the hands of, in the protection of God Almighty. Until we chat again, good evening.
0: Thank you, Shukran.
1: Afwan. Well, Patrick, thank you for helping us understand that child protection is everyone's responsibility. Protecting children isn't only about what we do when something goes wrong. It's about paying attention, listening when children speak, recognizing the warning signs, and having the courage to act when something doesn't feel right. Every child deserves to grow up safe, protected, heard, and respected. That starts with all of us, in our homes, our schools, and our communities. Well, that is how we could sign out for Lifestyle Matters for this week. I'll be back on Sunday between 2 and 5 p.m. for Cruise Control. So until then, from Shabrira and myself, I bid thee all, Khuda Hafiz.

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2: A Synoptic View of the Notable Haddad by Imam Abdullah ibn Alwi al-Haddad by Professor Hussein Muhammad. Like the Wird al-Latif, the Notable Haddad is a Wird al-Litany, a form of Dhikrullah, remembrance of Allah, consisting of Quranic chapters and verses, and prophetic teachings, which Imam Abdullah ibn Alwi al-Haddad has synchronized into a symbiotic whole. It is noteworthy that the word ratib comes from the Arabic root word rataba, which means arranging things in an orderly fashion. The Imam was born in the spiritual city of Tarim in Hadramaut, Yemen, in 1622 CE, the Common Era, and died at the age of 89. He was aptly called the central pole, Al-Qutb, of religious leaders during his time. Imam Al-Haddad was greatly instrumental in laying down the foundations of Islamic scholarship and spirituality in his country, emphasizing to his students the importance of humility, justice, love, and peace. After his studies in Yemen, Sheikh Yusuf, the scholar and activist, went back to Indonesia. Because of his prominence and his popularity in his country and his fierce opposition to Dutch rule, he was exiled to the Cape of Good Hope at Zandvliet in 1694 CE. It is the opinion of most of the historians on the Cape culture that the Ratibul Haddad was brought to the Cape by Sheikh Yusuf of Makassar. Upon his arrival at the Cape of Good Hope, Sheikh Yusuf noticed the maltreatment of the slaves and the discrimination against the Islamic religion. It is said that men's true metal is known in adversity as gold is assayed in fire. With superb resilience, Sheikh Yusuf confronted adversity head on and patiently persevered in his efforts to impart his knowledge and spread the message of Islam. In order for him to continue with his dhikrullah, the remembrance of Allah, Sheikh Yusuf had to devise a plan as to how he can create the Ratibul Haddad in congregation without attracting the attention of the authorities. Later he did, and as a deceptive ploy, was to recite the Ratibul Haddad with a lagu. This fooled the colonialists, who thought that the slaves were singing songs of merriment, quite clever and innovative indeed. However, in Tarim, the birthplace of the Ratibul Haddad, this litany is recited in a flat tone, like the Wird al-Latif, and not in a lagu tone, as we know it in Cape Town. There are many health and other benefits attached to the recitation of the Ratibul Haddad. Habib Ahmed Mashur al-Haddad, a direct descendant of Imam Abdullah Haddad, said, "When the reciter comes to the five Fatihas, the spirit of the Imam responds, and he intercedes during the du'as that follow, invoking Allah subhanahu wa ta'ala to accept the du'as." Many people have recounted how, by reciting the Ratibul Haddad with specific intentions, they have experienced relief.
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1: World leaders may speak of a ceasefire, but we know that nothing has changed in Gaza. 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The West remains complicit. 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
3: Takbir. Takbir. Takbir. Allahu ghayatuna.
4: Allahu ghayatuna.
3: Allah is our goal.
4: Allah is our goal.
3: Wa rasulu za'imuna.
4: And the Prophet is our example.
3: 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La ilaha illallah. There is no God but Allah. Muhammadur Rasulullah. Muhammad is the messenger of Allah. Sallallahu alayhi wa sallam. Allah's peace and blessings be upon him. وعليها نحيا And we live by it. وعليها نموت And we die by it. وعليها نلقى الله And with it we shall meet Allah. تكبير تكبير تكبير إن صلاتي Verily my prayer
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1: And my death.
0: Lillah.
1: Is only for Allah.
0: Rabbil Alameen.
1: Lord of the worlds.
0: Inna lillahi.
1: Verily from Allah do we come.
0: Wa inna ilayhi raji'un.
1: And verily unto him is our return.
0: Takbir.
1: Allahu Akbar.
0: Takbir.
1: Allahu Akbar.
0: Takbir.
1: Allahu Akbar.
0: We will remind ourselves of the necessity for unity among ourselves. Therefore, we will remind ourselves of where Allah makes it imperative upon us to be united, and where Allah forbids us to be disunited. We will remind ourselves of the instruction from Allah, where Allah says, وَاعْتَصِمُوا بِحَبْلِ اللَّهِ جَمِيعًا وَلَا تَفَرَّقُوا. And when we read it, we will close our eyes and we will ponder over it and we will internalize it in our hearts and we will commit ourselves to it. We may not be holding hands with one another physically, but we will be holding on altogether to the rope of Allah, inshallah.

0: In the name of Allah, who with His name nothing on earth or in the heavens can cause any harm, and He is the all-hearing, the all-knowing. O Allah, I seek refuge in You from insanity, leprosy, and all major illnesses. Allah is the best guardian, and He is the most merciful of the merciful.
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1: Assalamu alaikum, Ustaz Muhammad.
2: Wa alaikum salam,
1: how are you doing today?
2: Alhamdulillah.
1: You are the productivity guru in the Muslim space, mashallah. You have the Productive Muslim Company. And on productivemuslim.com, there's a beautiful article titled the Daily Routine of the Most Influential Man in History, of course referring to the Prophet Muhammad, peace be upon him. And so I went through that article. There's a video series as well. We're going to link both of those in the description. So the first thing is that you've said this in both the article as well as in your podcast, that when we study the Prophet, his routine, the word routine is not the right word, right? Because when we think routine, we're thinking the 9 to 5. It's like, okay, the same thing every day, day in and day out. But his routine, as you said, was very fluid and it was very flexible and it was very purposeful, right? But the vast majority of people nowadays, they're in the 9 to 5, right? They're working 40-hour weeks or 50-hour weeks. So how do you apply, you know, if someone is, in the 9 to 5, how do you apply the prophetic routine that was different to today's 9 to 5 typical routine?
2: Okay. So, bismillah. So the first things to think about is how we think about time, how we think about organizing our time. Most of us grew up organizing our time around the mechanical clock, right? 6 o'clock, I'll do this. 7 o'clock, I'll do this. 8 o'clock, I'll do this. Regardless of the changing seasons, regardless of the changing prayer times. And that creates a bit of rigidity and struggle for most people. Well, how do I fit the prayer times? How do I fit the prayer routine in this day? What we need is almost like a different temporal framework, a different way of approaching time, where we connect with the seasons. We connect the creation of Allah subhanahu wa ta'ala, what I call literally God's time. Because Allah subhanahu wa ta'ala created the heavens and the earth and created the universe. And He gave us a system to stay in sync with that through the 5 days of prayers. So whether the seasons change, whether the days get longer or shorter, we attach ourselves to that. Example, we're going through daylight saving time now, right? And suddenly, Fajr is earlier, or the clock moved back. Well, the actual prayer, the Fajr hasn't moved. It's just a clock, a way of measuring time moved. But we're so caught up, we're so used to organizing ourselves around the clock that when it makes it difficult for us to think about, well, how do we organize around different temporal framework? So what I tell people is you need to consciously and intentionally organize yourself on the 5 days of prayers. And that means the way you plan your day, the way you think about your routine, the way you think about how you approach your day or week is, I've got these 5 pillars. Now, these 5 pillars change over time. You know, they extend in the summer, they get contracted in the winter. And yet that's the framework of how I'm going to organize myself. And I need to think, okay, what time when I wake up? What time when I sleep? What time when I nap? What time when I eat lunch? What time when I go to school? What time when I go to university work? Around that prayer time framework. That gives us that flexibility. That gives us the fluidity. Also, that gives us the purposefulness because we know our next purpose is the next salah time. That's number one. Number two is to, I think most of us, we are, I think of our identities. We think of ourselves in terms of our work identities, right? I'm an employee, I'm a boy, I'm a doctor, I'm an engineer, I'm a college student, I'm a high school student. And that identity then informs how we organize ourselves, right? So I'm a lawyer, I got this, I'm going to work this time, I come back this time. We need to flip that script a little bit and think of ourselves, number one, our first identity, our core identity is human beings who are abd of Allah, a slave of God. And here's what slave intentionally, because when you are a slave, you have a master. And that master can call you anytime. So when we organize ourselves on what does my master want from me? So instead of organizing myself around my work, which most of us do, is organize ourselves around the identity, I'm a abd of Allah, I'm a slave of God. And when I do that, then A, the prayer times will come first. B, we'll think, well, what is the best slave Allah does basically? That's when we follow the routine of Muhammad Sallallahu Alaihi Wasallam, peace be upon him. We see his routine, we see his example, we see his flexibility. That's how he approached time. Let's follow his footsteps. So I think that's those two concepts. I know it's hard because, again, it's almost like trying to unlearn how we structure our day, how we unlearn how we organize ourselves, even how society runs, to be honest. Part of that framework, the moment we attach ourselves to what I call God's time, Allah subhanahu wa ta'ala, which are the 5 days of prayers, and as our main anchors, and recognize our identity as Abd of Allah, that allows us to embrace the prophetic routine instead of finding it's really a struggle with it, basically.
1: Yeah. Yeah, so there's a lot to unpack there, and I appreciate that. So one is on the five daily prayers, you know, and I know you've mentioned in your content that one of the anchors for the Prophet, peace be upon him, in his day was the tahajjud prayer, right? Mm-hmm. The prayer even before Fajr, before dawn. Yeah. And many of us struggle, not to mention tahajjud, we struggle to even pray Fajr, and then of course the other of the five daily prayers as well. So, but I know that there's actually something that you said, if you want to experience the prophetic routine, go to Medina without a clock and live around the five daily prayers, and you'll probably mimic most of his routine, right? So I thought that was beautiful. But again, just the practicality of it, like, you know, what practical tips can you give someone who's struggling to keep up in that consistency with the five daily prayers, especially those professionals who, you know, are just busy at work, especially now we've just entered daylight savings, like you said, you know, the winter time. How can a person overcome that struggle?
2: That's a great question. So again, I go back to the identity first, right? If I identify myself as Abd of Allah, slave of God, then I'll do, that's my number one priority. That's my number one identity. If that identity perhaps is it's not a big deal or it's a smaller version from my work identity, that's where we struggle a lot of times. But once you take on this identity, you say, okay, I'm an Abd of Allah. That's it. That defines who I am.
1: Yeah.
2: And so that's the first step. The second step of practicality, simple things like, I would say the Fajr starts the night before. You know, we always say that our day starts at Maghrib. Islamic day starts at Maghrib. Yes. Which means what? Which means at Maghrib time, I've already started thinking of the next day. Right. It's not like my day does not start at Fajr, which means what? At Maghrib, I start thinking about, okay, let's dim the lights.
1: Yeah.
2: Let me start the melatonin production. Let me start to get to bed earlier. Mm. Unfortunately, now with good bedtime procrastination and staying up late at night and you know, Netflix at night, it has a knock-on effect. Right? So it's say, well, my day starts at Maghrib. How can I plan my evening so that I can make my early morning easier? Right, so it's like sleeping right after Isha, not staying up late. Even the dinner time, how time? What? When will I eat? Right. When will I just rest? When will I just wind down? Right, so being on my phone till the last minute.
1: Yeah,
2: what you do at night has that knock-on effect. And if you can get that first step at Fajr, nobody the rest kind of follows through. That's my number one. Number two is understanding that this is a lifelong habit. It's not a 6-week program or 5-week, you know, some kind of camp you go through. Yeah. It's a lifelong habit. So yes, someone comes to me, Muhammad, I've been struggling with Fajr for the last 10 years. Okay. So it's like you have, inshallah, the rest of your life, figure that out.
1: Yeah.
2: So not seeing it as a, like nothing, like all or nothing mentality.
1: Yeah.
2: Either I get it done or I don't do everything.
1: Mm.
2: And kind of really stepping up and really showing to Allah subhanahu wa ta'ala, Allah, I'm trying.
1: Yeah.
2: I'm struggling one day. I fall asleep another day. I, you know, one day I sleep early, one day I sleep late. But I have this mujahid, I have this constant struggle to make it work, inshallah.
1: Yeah.
2: The third is to how we organize ourselves during the workday, especially as professionals, especially in the winter. We have what asr, maghrib back to back, right? And you're thinking, okay, how, you know, it's like, I got to go to pray. You just prayed like 10 minutes ago. What are you talking about? Right. That's another one coming up. And there's one more coming up to that. So I think there's an element of education as all those around you. Yeah. There's an element of you, even how you block your meetings, how you block your time, doing the most important work in that window between Fajr and Dhuhr, trying to see how can I organize myself so that prayer has its space. It does not, I'm not fighting that space and making that space. And this is a challenge, of course, as we live in different parts of the world where prayer times gets condensed and somebody gets stretched out, right, in the summers. But that's, I feel like even some people complain, like, why is prayer times changed the whole year? Why do we just be the exact same time every year so that, you know, and know when it is?
1: Yeah.
2: I'm like, that's part of the hikmah, part of the wisdom of Allah subhanahu wa ta'ala, is to show it to be in sync with the seasons, to be in sync with His nation, with His creation. And to feel this adaptability, right? We're not rigid machines.
1: Right.
2: You're human beings. We go through seasons of life. Mm. And also to exemplify the identity of a slave of God. He calls you when He calls you, not when you want to show up, basically.
1: Yeah.
2: I think that those sort of elements coming together really makes the difference to making salah a priority, organize yourself, and planning it from the day before for Maghrib, basically.
1: Yeah. So I love what you said about identity. And I know you've presented this sort of three-part approach where number one is, you know, the identity and instilling that, you know, kind of embodying that identity internally, externally. And then number two is to reconfigure your life based on that identity. And then number three, to then make that daily intention to then stick to that, to sort of, you know, that identity. And then just, you know, so one question that comes up in terms of reconfiguring one's life, right? I wonder, you know, one thing I was thinking about is it a problem of productivity or is it a problem of purpose, you know? So I don't know if you have anything to say on that or any, just the sort of three-part framework that you've created.
2: Yeah. I mean, if we look at the definition of productivity, right, not the industrial production of output of input, more like the human definition of productivity, which is how I organize my, or how I manage my energy, my focus, and my time. And I can manage my energy, meaning, you know, if I'm tired, you know, eat breakfast, have coffee, figure out how to manage my energy levels, focus, right, phones and social media, what to not, you know, put away stuff, Pomodoro technique, all that stuff.
1: Yeah.
2: And then time, right, how I organize my time. And what do I do when, so to speak? But energy, focus, and time on their own don't mean anything, right? I'm an ex-like gamer. I used to play 16 hours straight, Metal Gear Solid. Yeah. I had energy, I had focus, and boy, I had time, right? And that was not very productive. Let's put it that way.
1: Right.
2: Why? Because it's productive when it's towards a beneficial, something beneficial,
1: yes.
2: Right? And that's where purpose comes in.
1: Mm.
2: So I can have energy, focus, and time to write a book, or have energy, focus, and time to play a video game, or have energy, focus, and time X, Y, and Z. So the question is, what is that purpose? And what the argument I'm making in Product Muslim and in the Barakah Effect books is that when our purpose is to worship Allah subhanahu wa ta'ala, not only that Allah helps us to really organize how we manage energy, focus, and time, but it adds this idea of barakah, this idea of this blessing, this gift from Allah, that amplifies our energy, amplifies our focus, amplifies our time. And that's when we look at our predecessors and our righteous people when they do so much and so little. It's almost like mind-boggling. Every productivity guru would probably be like thinking, how do you guys do that?
1: Yeah.
2: And it's the idea of barakah. And where does that barakah come from? Is when you align yourself, align your energy, focus, and time, how Allah subhanahu wa ta'ala wants you to live your life. So back to the question of prayers. If I show up for prayer on time, right? Immediately, that brings barakah to my work. So I might feel like I'm taking time off, or I may lose time by going to pray. But in fact, by showing up to pray, Allah puts barakah in your time. So you actually get that done and even more. Some of you get surprised that, oh wow, that thing which I thought would take 3 days got done in like half a day.
1: Right.
2: That's the barakah of time when you are aligned with Allah subhanahu wa ta'ala. So this is where the spiritual world, I would say the spiritual link with productivity. We always think productivity is this kind of like, it's like, how do you optimize this machine called the body, right? How do you optimize with, you know, bulletproof coffee and lighting and standing desk and all the biohacks? Yes, those stuff work, right? But they can only take you so far. The question is, if we start bringing the spiritual world into this, the barakah factor, like this is like a secret sauce. I tell people this is like the Muslim secret sauce of like productivity. It's like the barakah factor.
1: Right.
2: But that comes when you're aligned, right? When you align with the prophetic routine, when you align with Allah subhanahu wa ta'ala, with the identity, that's when you experience barakah. And sometimes it might not make logical sense. See, because most of us are like, we calculate, right?
1: Yeah.
2: I have eight hours. If I spend 20 minutes each salah, this and that, that'll take away 1 hour. So logically, I'm struggling. But this is where the barakah factor, you understand. That's why when you look at the prophetic routine, the most surprising thing, again, you think this is the man who changed the face of the earth. You would expect me busy, busy, busy, like running up and down and stressed out and sorry, I can't talk to you. But you seem present with his family. You seem present with his companions. You seem calm, not stressed, like present. Like, it's mind-boggling. It'll change the world. So if that's the routine that worked for him, then we need to emulate that, basically.
1: Yeah, absolutely. So one of my mentors, he said that one of the root causes of people struggling with their prayers, which relates to what you just said, is that what they're doing in between the prayers is not intentionally God-centered. So even if someone is doing whatever job, right, but maybe they've not made that intentional, you know, that intention in the morning, like, hey, I'm going out to, you know, make, you know, earn a living for my family, to support my family, and to, you know, the job that they're doing it with the intention to please Allah, right? So it's like, it's almost like that's the, so the direction of their work is kind of like in this direction, but then prayer is almost like another direction. You know what I mean? And so you almost feel this sort of like dissonance of like, oh, now I have to go take away from my work and go here. But if it was for Allah and prayer is also for Allah, then it's like just aligned, you know? So that alignment comes in.
2: I love that. Yeah. And this is why it explains a lot of that when they think of the scholars or people in the past, they would, when they would do their work, they would face the Qibla.
1: Oh, subhanAllah.
2: Right? So you see, you hear scholars when they write, they face the Qibla. Why? Because they literally imagine themselves as doing God's work. Whether they're scholars, whether they're bakers, whether they're like blacksmith, like they face the Qibla when they work. Because that shows that direction. Yeah. It's like setting intentions. Another one that I found recently, which I think could be helpful people, is to ask yourself, which of the names of Allah that can I bring to life in my work? So I was talking to a software engineer, and the software engineer goes, I know I'm struggling with this concept, how to bring Allah's name in my work. And I do code, right? I asked him, okay, which of the names of Allah you love the most? He goes, I love the name Al-Jameel, Allah the most beautiful. So great. Is there such thing as beautiful code? He's like, yeah. His eyes lit up, right? So now when he's doing work, it's like literally bringing Allah's name Al-Jameel, the most beautiful, to his work.
1: Yeah.
2: A doctor doing his work. I was talking to an orthopedic surgeon, and he was like talking about surgeries. He was talking about a plumbing job. Oh yeah, going there with a saw and some hammers. I'm like, okay, but how about you bring Allah's name Ash-Shafi, Allah the healer? Yeah. That will just bring a whole different dimension. Yeah. So that could be another thing as well. And that's a beautiful sort of thought there, where by connecting your entire being. I talk of barakah culture, productivity versus hustle culture, productivity. The hustle culture narrative of productivity is go, go, go, busy, busy, busy, about me, myself, and I, a results, outcome. But barakah culture, productivity is about be God-centered, thinking about the akhirah, being conscious of the hereafter, think about the purpose and impact, the why, the intention, and just like I said, align yourself with God.
1: Yeah.
2: So prayer time fits naturally into a rhythm versus, like I said, feeling like feels like a bit of a, you know, sidetrack there.
1: Yeah. Awesome. You mentioned in one of your, I believe it was a podcast that you were doing, and the host asked you that, you know, you're telling us about the Prophet, peace be upon him's daily routine. But like, you know, we talked about his routine was very flexible, not the 9-to-5 typical rigid sort of routine. And you said something, you replied to him and you said that, look, like, because he was saying, how do you apply then his routine into our daily lives as a 9-to-5. So you said, if you can just own your mornings and own your noons and own your nights or evenings or nights, then you'll be good. So, but then you didn't expound upon that. So I thought if I could ask you if you could expand upon that.
2: Yeah, absolutely. So for most of us, these three times, the mornings, the noons, and the evenings are the perhaps the only three times you have some control over. Rest of the day is crazy.
1: Right.
2: Work, meetings, calls, kids fall sick, this, that. You have to go errands, groceries, somebody's, you know, coming. But the mornings, noons, afternoons are usually the kind of three anchors. And if you look at the prophetic routine, you probably can actually mimic his morning, noon, afternoon. So let's take the morning example. We know his morning routine, again, after his tahajjud prayer, after his night prayer, he does take a nap before Fajr. Right. Now, let's put tahajjud aside. Let's say he's starting a day of Fajr. So that means when he wakes up for Fajr, when he hears the adhan, he would literally, and we're taught in detail he does. He rubs his eyes, he grabs a siwak, that brush made of arak tree.
1: Yeah.
2: And then he says the words for waking up, Alhamdulillah alladhi ahyana, praise be to God who gave us life after death, right? And then he sits and he listens to the call to prayer. And then he gets ready for Fajr prayer. And then he prays in the mosque with the companions, and he stays there till sunrise. Now pause. Is there anything in here that's complicated to follow? Right.
1: Yeah.
2: And for us, it's like, well, actually, if I wake up and not check my phone,
1: right? Yeah.
2: Right. And follow this exact routine. I rub my eyes. I brush my teeth.
1: Yeah.
2: I listen. If I have even a digital adhan, to hear the adhan in my home.
1: Yeah.
2: If I'm not near a mosque, and then I go to pray or I pray at home, and then I just say till sunrise, I read Quran, do my morning, you know, morning remembrances. Yeah. Even that's that, you've actually followed the prophetic routine.
1: Yeah.
2: And it's not complicated, right?
1: Yeah.
2: If you can extend a little bit further, he goes home after that, he checks on his family, he'll ask if there's anything to eat, i.e. breakfast time, basically.
1: Yeah.
2: If there's nothing, so I'm fasting.
1: Yeah.
2: Very chilled, right? And then he would come back to the mosque and start, he'll pray duha and start his official day, like kind of thing. So kind of like your work starts around that time.
1: Yeah.
2: That's the morning. Let's take noon. We know that on noon before Dhuhr, usually, he goes takes a nap. So I ask, can we not take a nap? If the most important, most influential man in history, right, yeah, took a nap, who are you for not to take a nap, right?
3: Yeah.
2: Oh, I'm so busy. Oh, no. If you want to be productive, and this has been backed up by a lot of research and science, yeah, about the importance of naps and how it doubles up, how it gives you like double productivity,
3: yeah,
2: how it helps you with fajr and tahajjud. Mm. People say, why can't I wake up for tahajjud? Well, if you don't nap, no wonder you're so tired at night.
3: Mm.
2: No wonder fajr is so hard.
3: Yeah.
2: So the importance of taking a nap, even 10 minutes, just close your eyes. You don't have to sleep. Just close your eyes.
3: Okay.
2: 10 minutes, 20 minutes, and then wake up and you pray Dhuhr. That's your noon. If you can you do that, that's it. That's the prophetic noon routine.
3: Yeah.
2: You induce a nap, you praise Dhuhr. Perhaps you could all add it to our lunch break, you know, nap and Dhuhr. Then comes the evening. Mm. And we know that he eats either before Maghrib or after Maghrib. Mm. In that depends if he's fasting or fasting, and he spends quality time with his family.
3: Mm.
2: And he winds down after Isha he goes to bed. He doesn't spend the night speaking. Mm. Like my pet peeve with a lot of masajids sometimes.
3: Yeah.
2: Night after Isha khatam. Right. But I understand why. But the whole thing about after Isha go to sleep. Mm. Another thing. That's another thing that also to treat us. So when you look at the routine, he's not asking the impossible.
3: Mm.
2: It's very natural, in fact. Very yeah. human, very natural. It's just something we've made it difficult because we're not aligned with his natural rhythms. We're trying to force a very unnatural man-made rhythm, the 9 to 5.
3: Mm.
2: We remove naps from our day. We use phones till the last minute. And the first thing we check our phones, which kind of hijacks our brain.
3: Yeah.
2: So a lot of the challenges we just inflict on ourselves. If we just remove some things, we get back to prophetic routine. And it's not that complicated.
1: Yeah. And thank you for breaking that down. So a few questions. One is, I know you're very big on naps, the afternoon nap. As that was the routine, as you said, of the Prophet, peace be upon him. And, you know, when I think about, and maybe many viewers think this way as well, like, okay, number one, I'm at work. So, yep. Like, when am I actually taking this nap? Where am I taking this nap, right? Mm-hmm. So, you know, the practicalities kind of around it, you know. Yeah, I mean, how do you sort of... because you almost think of like when you want to take a nap, it's like, okay, like when you think of sleep in general, it's like there's a whole thing around it. Like, okay, I have to change my clothes and I have to like find a space and it has to be dark and, you know, I have to close my eyes. And it's like, how does a person do that? Because people are not used to doing that in the middle of the day.
2: So I used to work in a corporate environment and I would find a space to nap. So either could be the mosque, if they allow it. Yeah. Number two could be my car. Just make sure you put the windows down because it happened once where I almost suffocated inside my car. I'm taking a nap, so don't do that. Open the windows or a park bench. Mm. I stay outside, go outside. Nice weather, go to a park bench.
3: Mm.
2: So, or literally sometimes right now in my office, I actually have it on the floor. Like I just put a prayer mat on the floor, right?
3: Yeah.
2: So finding a space to lie down is easy. Whether you find a quiet space. Yeah. Number two, get yourself an eye mask and just wear the eye mask. If you need earplugs, you put earplugs. If you put nowadays, these AirPods are incredible noise canceling as well. You put that on and just close your eyes.
3: Yeah.
2: You don't have to fall asleep. You don't have to know what will happen. First time you do it, you feel weird. You feel unsure about it. You might be very self-conscious, especially if you're in a public environment. But after a while, you become part of your routine, part of who you are. I used to tell him, I'm going for a nap. And he would look at me and like, listen, I'm going to nap. Do you want me productive in the afternoon or do you want me dead in the afternoon? They're like, all right. Because he knows, again, especially if you're a performer, they know, okay, naps are essential.
3: Yeah.
2: And again, it's not something that is a luxury. I feel, honestly, it's like one of those human rights. It's like, you gotta nap. It's like, you're a human being.
3: Yeah.
2: And for centuries, again, for millennia, humans have two periods of sleep, night sleep and daytime sleep.
3: Mm.
2: It was just the fact that when the Industrial Revolution came on, it was inconvenient to shut down the factories and send people home. So, let's just make, you know, stuff all your sleep at night. Mm. And in the morning, you just, you know, figure it out. But it's not natural. And it's not because of lunch. Oh, I have a lunch, post-lunch dip. It's our bodies have two periods of intense feeling of sleep. Need to sleep. Mm. Release some of that time, sleep pressure, just 10, 20 minutes. You know, we allow people to go take a smoking break for 10, 20 minutes, and that's bad for their health. This is better for your health.
3: Yeah.
2: 10, 20 minutes. And any CEO, HR person, who has any issues, send them to me. I'll give them a stack of research to show them that, no, it's actually much needed, especially for knowledge workers. Mm. Again, if we work in a factory,
3: yeah,
2: we just work physically fine.
1: Right.
3: We're knowledge workers. We work with our brains.
1: Exactly.
3: And nap is essential. Mm. Talk about alertness, talk about creativity, talk about problem solving, all the stuff that we need our employees to have throughout the day, and 10, 20 minute nap.
1: Yeah.
3: And even better, when you go home, I had somebody who struggled with his teenage daughter. Comes home, is tired. Teenage daughter starts saying things and he just flares up, right? Mm. And I asked, do you nap? He goes, what does nap do? My teenage daughter. Yeah. Tell him, do you nap? He goes, no, I don't. I'm like, let me get this straight. You're up from 4 a.m. Iska, mashallah, prays tahajjud, prays fajr, goes to a gym, goes to work. I'm like, at 5 o'clock, you are done.
1: Yeah.
3: No wonder you don't have the emotional or the spiritual capacity to deal with your daughter.
1: Right.
3: But if you take a nap, it will give you some energy. Mm. 2 weeks later, he calls, you know, you're right. Because I've never imagined, like, it's just a 10 to a minute will actually improve my relationship with my family. Because you're not so spent. I have this almost like the second wind that helps me the day.
1: Exactly.
3: So, yeah, I can go on about that. You can tell the passion about naps.
1: No, absolutely. No, it's amazing. And thank you for the practical aspects there. And hopefully that helps people, you know, even those who are in the office. You know, hopefully like COVID and stuff, like now there's a lot more remote, hybrid. So hopefully people have, it's easier for people.
2: And I would say if you're able to, I also talk to teams, I do a corporate training, is talk to your team about how you manage your energy, right? So even as CEOs, that should be chief energy officers.
1: No.
2: Their role, that's their main role. They should, how do you maintain team's energy? Mm. And if you ever just have a half hour lunch and learn with your team, hey guys, how do you manage energy levels? How do you guys stay up? Right? Oh, we keep up with coffee. Well, actually, there's something more better than coffee, right? It's called a nap. Or if you really want a pro version, it's called a nappuccino, which is have a short espresso, take a nap, and then you have the caffeine in the nap. Whew, you feel great after that.
1: That's pretty awesome. Yeah, I can. I also can attest to that. You know, there have been. I mean, I struggle with it. It's not consistent by any means, but maybe like once every couple of weeks, I will take that afternoon nap. And like you've said before, it's like you have two mornings. You know, especially for those who have to use their mind, strategy, or creative work, or whatever else, knowledge work. Like you said, you know, it makes a huge difference.
2: And one more thing, sorry, because I'm just gonna tell, is 10 minutes nap, 10 minutes max. Don't do 1 hour naps. Mm-hmm. That's when you feel groggy. People think, I hate naps because I wake up feeling groggy and I have a headache. So I'm like, that's why 10, 20 minutes is just the right. If even with 10, 20 minutes, you feel groggy afterwards, most probably you're so tired. Your brain went straight to deep sleep, which is fine. Within half an hour, sleep inertia will overcome. Like, make one more, freshen up, have coffee, you'll be fine.
1: Yeah.
2: You'll still get the benefit of nap. Even if you wake up feeling groggy or feel like, oh, man, I hate naps. I feel like I wish I didn't take a nap. Trust me, over time, your body will get used to it and you'll actually enjoy it and get benefits.
1: Awesome. You mentioned coffee. So for you personally, do you do coffee, tea, or anything in the mornings?
2: Yes, I do.
1: You do?
2: I do. Okay. Again, it's more about, I feel like, again, it's like the alertness.
1: Yeah.
2: Do I need coffee? Sometimes I'll question myself. Like, I always try to question my habits because I don't be attached to anything or depend on anything. Mm. I do enjoy it. It does give the alertness, right? And it can help me to stay awake. But if the question now is sometimes like going back to prophetic routine, right? There's no coffee, no tea, no stimulants, right? Do we need it if we have proper night's sleep? So those are questions that I sometimes think about.
1: Yeah.
2: But I definitely enjoy it. And one of the pleasures of life that I don't indulge in, basically.
1: Okay, good. I'm more of a tea guy. My more recent thing is Adani tea, which is a Yemeni tea, you know? So I haven't had coffee, actually, probably for months.
2: Oh, wow.
1: Yeah. So, but I feel it's a lot better. Because the tea, I think, is you don't have as much of a crash or whatever, so...
2: There are ways. We can talk off script.
1: We have to have a coffee-specific episode with you. You know, so I don't know. I'm the type of person, I think many people, it's like you are just sort of, you like the, first for many people, I think just the consistency is nice, right? Okay, I know that, okay, this is the morning, then I go to work, then I come back, and it's like, okay, Monday through Friday, generally speaking, it's almost, you know, the same. But, you know, things happen in life, whether it's day to day or major events in life, right? And so one such event was, you know, in your own life was the loss of your father, rahimahullah, may God have mercy on him. And so, you know, you had to move out of the country with your family, you know, and that's like a major, major event, you know, but even something lesser than that can really affect a person's routine, productivity, kind of get thrown off, you know? So when a person is being tested in different ways, as you were with this, you know, test, and you have to shift so many things, you know, I mean, you have to shift everything, right? Basically in your life, your daily routine, you're spending time with your father on a daily basis, you know, how did you go about really honing yourself. And I actually want to read something from the article. And I highly recommend everyone read the article that you, you know, the reflection that you shared. But you said, there's a couple of snippets here. So you said that the hardest thing about trials is not the initial shock or drama. The hardest thing about trials is the readjustment to a new reality and endurance to keep up with the new reality. And then you also mentioned that when someone is dying, your time horizon fluctuates between a few hours to several months, right? And so, and then you said trying to plan life around this fluctuating time horizon was so tricky. And you said, ultimately, I learned to embrace the gardener mindset and pray istikhara on every small or big decision, since I had no idea what the future held, and let things unfold on their own instead of trying to control the situation. You know, so if you could maybe just unpack that a little bit.
2: Yeah, subhanAllah, subhanAllah, I appreciate sharing that. It was definitely a learning curve, right? Because you approach, I said, you are with a person who's going through that end of life stage. And you know, right? Every day is different. Every day could be a medical emergency, or could be a nice, calm, smooth day. And then you also have to plan, right? I do programs and I do retreats and travel sometimes, and you have to like cut that down. And so many things are so many are out of control.
1: Yeah.
2: You almost had to talk about the gardener mindset. And the gardener mindset simply is you plant the seeds, you set the intention, you do your part, and you leave the results all to Allah. Mm. And I feel in a productivity space, most of us like the sense of control, right? And we try to control our day, control our week, control our month, control our year. And now 5 years or 10 years, right? My 10-year vision. That's why I'm anti 5-year plan, 10-year plans, all that stuff. Because two reasons. Number one, you have no idea what's good for you in 5-10 years' time. Mm. Number two, you have no control over all the factors that can lead to those things you think you want to achieve.
1: Right.
2: So I'm like, but then people think, oh, well, actually don't plan. No. I'm just set the intention. What's the niyyah? But can you guarantee fulfilling intention? No. All you can guarantee is this is my niyyah. Here's how I need to show up. And then in this moment, what does Allah want from me? Mm. Right? And this is where I talk about the season of life, where back to the definition of productivity, energy, focus, and time. Sometimes you have to reduce your energy, focus, and time, let's say in work, so they can put it to your family. Mm. Sometimes you have to reduce on your family so you can put it to an elder parent. Like, I think this is where I feel that is kind of like what people productive are. They know how to adjust to the season of life.
1: Yeah.
2: And it's hard because, again, we're all creatures of habits. Yeah. We enjoy the habit. Yeah. But sometimes what the beauty of Islam, the beauty of the Prophet Muhammad, he teaches us how to adapt. He teaches us to be flexible. He teaches us that when a situation comes, you're there, you are present, because that's what Allah wants from you. And yes, there are things you have to deal with. Yes, you have to worry, but that's not up to you. This is the moment you have to be there. So it was almost like a life lesson there that you know, and the practicalities of it. And of course, I'm not perfect. There were days I was frustrated. Those days I was like, how do I plan? The days there's panic. The days we're like, you know, will this ever end? Right? Because you go through those emotions and worries and concerns. Because part of you wants just to go back to normal, right? Well, part of you wants to cling back to what's comfortable.
1: Yeah.
2: But you learn through these trials, through the situations, is the idea, again, don't attach yourself to the outcome. Don't attach to certain results. But think on a day-to-day basis, what can I do today? Mm. And be flexible. Mm. Be very flexible. Sometimes, you know, I start my day, I had a full plan for the day. Oops, all right, got to go to the hospital. All right, bismillah. Forget all of that and go. And then next day comes and alhamdulillah, it's a quiet day. Okay, I'm rebuilding that. And kind of having that. Imagine trying to run a business as well, like doing that. So, okay, alhamdulillah, like, but I'm most facilitated. Like, again, there's nothing that happened those 2 years. In fact, if anything else, I experienced so much barakah through those 2 years that I can't describe till today. Mm. And I think there's element back to the idea of who are you?
1: Yes.
2: When you align yourself to Allah subhanahu wa ta'ala, Allah puts the barakah for you in ways you expect and don't expect. So this is where, again, as human beings, we tend to want to control. Mm. We tend to want to like have... But Allah subhanahu wa ta'ala has control. And you learn that, right? So that through trials and through ease.
1: Yeah.
2: And even though when I set my weekly calendar, I was every week, every Saturday morning, I go to a coffee shop and I have a 2-hour planning session, right?
1: Yeah.
2: Just to see how my week goes. But at the end of each session, I remind myself, Ya Rab, this is my niyyah.
1: Mm.
3: whatever you decide is better, I'm aligned. So, la samah Allah, sometimes my kid falls sick. Okay, there we go. that goes off. Mm-hmm. Or sometimes, you know, let's say you attend a funeral and you have to attend that. And that whole afternoon goes, right?
1: Yeah.
3: But being part of that, being present in that, and not being so rigid and so mechanical and so machine-like and so heartless, I feel that's not productivity. That's you being a machine.
1: Correct.
3: The Prophet taught us, peace be upon him, that he would be walking in Medina and a little girl would tug at his shirt. Yeah, I just want to show you something. But okay. I'm like, he's the most busiest man on earth. What are you doing? Leave him alone. Right. He's trying to save humanity. And she was like, I want to show you something. Okay, he can go. I mean, that for me is mind-boggling. That presence, that not stress. Then most of us think of the next thing. But right now, I'm sure in the back of my mind, I got to do this. I think I got to do that. Right, the next five things.
1: Exactly.
3: He's there.
1: Yeah.
3: And then that also explains sometimes, I always wondered, why did the Prophet Muhammad, peace upon him, none of his wives, none of his family ever complained, Ya Rasul, you're too busy for us. Mm. We don't hear that you're always busy, you're always out. And, you know, even though technically he was, but because when he was with his family, he was there. He was fully present, that he filled that cup. So they didn't feel like, we don't get enough of the Prophet.
1: Yeah.
3: They felt his full presence. So that's
1: I mean, I heard someone once say, it's not about the time you spend, it's about the quality of the time, right? Yeah. And so sometimes just 30 minutes or 1 hour with a family member or with your kids or whatever can be enough if you're fully present, much better than 3 hours of not
3: all of one scrolling. Right?
1: Yeah, exactly. So thank you for sharing that. You know, so on the topic of, first of all, it seems like what you're saying is that, you know, number one, the identity, like just having that identity, because you know that whatever situation you're in, it's from Allah. And so, you know, as Allah says, about Ibrahim alayhi salam, قَالَ لَهُ رَبُّهُ أَسْلِمْ قَالَ أَسْلَمْتُ لِرَبِّ الْعَالَمِينَ. Like, you know, it goes to the heart of who we are. We, you know, we call ourselves Muslims, which means to submit to God fully, right? So whatever Allah puts us through, I submit. And just apply certain principles no matter what you face, of presence and intention and, you know, the other things that you mentioned. I think actually in one of your, piece of content, you said like you listed out, it was like God-centered, mission, impact or purpose-driven and, you know, some of these. I don't know, maybe I missed a couple there.
3: Yes. I talk about the idea that that's the Barakah culture comes in. Like what is Barakah productivity? Mm. Barakah is God-centered. So again, you're always thinking, what does Allah want from me? Yeah. And that's front and center. Mm. Purpose impact driven. Okay, what's the impact? What I'm doing? Mm. And the purpose behind what I'm doing? That's where intentions come in. Yeah. Hereafter focus. Mm. So I'm always conscious of how will this, what I'm doing here now, impact me in the hereafter? And I'm always conscious of that.
1: Yeah.
3: The other thing is the idea of God acceptance.
1: Mm.
3: Like, yes, you do something, but not to please a positive. Allah accepting from you.
1: Yeah.
3: Right? And then being grateful and not being sort of angry. So those are some of the Barakah culture. There's an article called Barakah culture versus Hasad culture, how to win more days without losing your soul. Because I feel like sometimes we're trying to win days and somehow we lose ourselves and our souls along the way.
1: Right. Absolutely. So you mentioned that every weekend, Saturday or Sunday, you spend a couple of hours planning the week. You know, someone who I look up to, she said that one of the most transformative habits of hers was planning her week on Sunday. Mm-hmm. And like you said, not like with the understanding that, hey, this is my intention, you know, and things could move around, but at least I'm making the intention that I wanted to go this way. Mm-hmm. And so as part of your, you know, most people will make a task list, right? Here's what I need to do. Mm-hmm. And someone once told me that we're not human doings, we're human beings, right? And so it's like, who are you being when you're doing? But also, I think you've talked about how it's you don't just create a task list, a to-do list, but you create an intention list. Mm-hmm. So I was hoping that you could maybe explain and describe how one can do that. How do you create an intention list?
3: Okay. Yeah, so again, when you plan your week, you're saying, you literally say this. Oh, I feel it's like a form of dua. Mm. You say, oh Allah, this is what I intend to do. Mm. It's my niyyah. If I drop dead midweek, I sort of accept that intentions and perhaps reward me for all the things I intended to do, which I didn't quite do. So the first thing is, it's okay. And part of intention is like, who do I want to become as I go through this week?
1: Mm.
3: Like, now, I can get all my to-do list done, but I'm a terrible father. I'm a not present husband. and the, you know, cranky CEO, like, that's not really the ideal state, right? And part of it is like, how can I emulate the Prophet Muhammad, peace be upon him, during the week? For example, okay, I want my intentions is to be more present in my kids. So with that, my intention, then I start thinking, okay, how do I apply this? What it might include taking my kids out on the weekend. It might include be making sure that I'm home by dinner time. It might, so the intention of me being more present with my kids translates into my to-do list. It, my intention could be, you know, into my intention to tie the ties of kinship, because there's barakah in that, right? Okay, that would translate into to-do list. That means I need to make sure I call my grandmother, call my uncles, call my aunties. That's part of my, my sort of a to-do list. So instead of my intention, you start thinking more holistically than just work.
1: Right.
3: So I think about all your different roles, right? Whether it's work, whether it's family, whether it's, social, like any aspect of your life, you start thinking beyond that. Physically, my intention becomes stronger this week. Okay, I got a building, some running, some strength training. So you kind of sit that in. Yeah. And maybe the same thing of charity, community. Sometimes it doesn't cross our mind because we're so busy with to-do list. We think, oh, sadaqah, I haven't done sadaqah a long time. Oh, I haven't volunteered a long time. Okay, let me set my intention to do something meaningful. Mm. So I think thinking into the intentions talks about why and purpose versus the to-dos is that, very work, you know, X. And sometimes intentions kind of have nothing to do list.
1: Mm.
3: It's just a state of being, right? You know, I just wanted this week, I don't want to be snappy. Mm. This week, I don't get upset at anybody. I want to be calm. Even if someone triggers me, I'm going to be calm, right? I'm going to emulate the Prophet Muhammad peace be upon him and be always smiling. Mm. That's my intention for this week.
1: Yeah,
3: it filters to all your to-do list.
1: That's
3: just
1: amazing.
3: Changing how you think about your entire week. Yeah. This week, I want to be more present in my salah. So I put my intention. Okay, so what does that mean? Okay, I'll give more time for salah. I'll spend more time, quality time.
1: Mm.
3: It really kind of shifts how you think and plan beyond just to-do list, basically.
1: Yeah, well, that's incredible. I mean, I think I and, you know, people who are watching have heard countless reminders about intention, you know, and I mean... this is one of the most practical, things I've heard on how to apply that in one's life. So thank you for sharing that. And, you know, we know one of the core foundational narrations of the Prophet, peace be upon him, is إِنَّ مَنْ عَمَلُ بِالنِّيَاتِ, that actions are by their intentions and that a person will get for whatever they intended. And so I love this sort of approach of, hey, begin with the intention. And then basically everything sort of branches out from that.
3: Yes.
1: So
3: and even to add that, one thing you could do with even the to-do list. Yeah. Let's say we have this podcast. What's the intention behind it? Think about the intention behind it.
1: Right.
3: What's even how you try to be yourself? Like, I'm going to be more present. I'm trying to be focused. For example, let's say I want to, I have a report to submit. Okay, how can I submit this with ihsan? Like, you're even thinking the intention behind the day-to-day stuff you're going to do anyway.
1: Right.
3: How do I... you know, I'm going to make sure, I'm going to go do groceries. I'm going to choose halal and tayyib for my kids. Like, you start thinking about intentions, like I said, at a very practical level versus sometimes it was the intellectual level, but doesn't translate to the day-to-day actions.
1: Right, absolutely. So on the topic of intention, one of the most, I think, well-known frameworks that, mashallah, you've put together is sort of the levels of intention. And I know, I think you've sort of adapted that from, you know, an earlier, author or teaching. So one question, you know, so of course people can go check that out. I think it's the seven levels of intention, right?
3: Correct.
1: Yes. And so, the question I had are those mutually exclusive levels or can you, I almost call it intention stacking, right? So like, let's just say I want to do something, for work. And I'm doing it for money or reputation, which is kind of on the lower levels of the intention. But I'm also doing it for Allah. Like, I sort of put that intention. It's almost like I have in the back of my mind, I want to do it for money or this, but I'm also like, okay, I'm doing it for Allah too. Yeah.
3: I love it.
1: And by the way, there's a phrase that came to my mind as I was preparing for this. The phrase was like, you rise, and you can correct the phrase or you can object to it, but you rise to the highest level of intention.
3: I love it. That's a great phrase. Yeah. Okay, so the higher intention, which is actually taken from Dr. Sulaiman Nadawi's book, Ethics in Islam. And it was first put in a pyramid by the late brother, Nabil Azami, Allah rahmahu. He wrote a book called 11 Qualities of Leadership, or Prophet. And he kind of put the 11 he's kind of stacked his intentions based on Dr. Sulaiman Nadawi's work.
1: Okay.
3: But what I've done is I connected with productivity and bargaining. Because said each level of intention has an impact on productivity. And what Julie's saying is what's my main intention? So let's say I'm building a business, right? If my main intention is purely financial, all the game, like that's the main driver. I might have these other intentions, but really that's the kind of thing that drives me.
4: Yeah.
3: What happens is that the impact on productivity is that if you achieve that financial world again, you feel happy, euphoria. It's temporary, right? We all know it's when you get business, you get, if I only hit 10K, I'll be amazing. If only I hit this much, I'll be, and you hit that, you're like, you feel great. Then after 2 weeks, like, whatever.
4: Yeah, right? You hit the next target, the next milestone. Target. Yeah.
3: Exactly. So you get temporary euphoria. It doesn't set.
4: Yeah.
3: And if you don't get it, you get frustrated, you get anxious, you get stressed out. So I'll say it's not a very sustainable level of intention. Let's say you say, I don't care about financial world again, but I do care what people think about me. That's the second level, about honor, reputation thing, right? So that when the money comes and goes, it doesn't matter, but people say, so-and-so is this or that. That's more important. Okay, if that's your main intention, what happens? A lot of times, this is where we feel insecurity, imposter syndrome. Like, what if people discover I'm not? What if people think, right? Or this is where envy and jealousy comes in. Oh, look, so-and-so, they are where I want to be, and look at them so successful. Okay, envy and jealous. That's second.

0: That's second level.
1: The third level is you do things just because it feels good. I don't care people think. I don't care about financial world again. I just do because it feels good. And that's great. The only problem is, what happens if it doesn't feel good? Right? And let's be honest, if in business or in life, there's so many times the things that are important, but doesn't feel good.
2: Yeah.
1: We're taught this Ramadan. You know, fasting doesn't feel good, but we ask to fast. Praying to Hajj doesn't feel good sometimes, but we're called to pray. Sometimes, you know, that's why Allah subhanahu wa ta'ala in the Quran talks about the idea, even fighting for the cause of Allah. He goes, you don't like it. You know, it's you hate it, of course, because you're going to get hurt, going to get, you know, die. But we're taught that there's an element, something that's good, something that's, it's important, it's how you defend yourselves. So the thing is, when you attach to feel good, and that's why sometimes I feel a lot of the hustle, culture, productivity is all the feel good.
2: Yeah.
1: If it feels good, I'll do it. If it doesn't feel good, I don't want to do it, right? What I feel. But that's not, it's not lasting.
2: Yeah.
1: And nothing meaningful that you want to do. You know, you can have feel good factors about, you know, try writing a book or running a business or anything meaningful, running a charity organization. Yeah. People criticize you. People, you know, if it fails sometimes, all that stuff. So the only way to kind of break free from these intentions is to connect it to the akhirah, to get to Allah subhanahu wa ta'ala, to do things purely for God, to do it for hereafter. That's when you are breaking free from these worldly intentions, what I call hustle intentions, and it opens up barakah. Where it doesn't matter if you feel good or not, it doesn't matter if what people think, it doesn't matter if fashion. Now, by default, when you have these high intentions, you may, and not say always, you may get those three. One of the barakah, if Allah sees your intentions for Him, He'll give you the reputation. He'll give you the financial world again. He'll give you the feel, you make you feel good about it. So sometimes feel, but what's the main driver?
2: Right.
1: And the only way to know what's your main driver is when you get tested. So for example, like I said, if you get criticized, will you still do it? The prophets, all the prophets got criticized.
2: Right.
1: If it fails, will you still do it? Or will you give up? If you get no benefit, let's say you try to do something and there's no monetary benefit, you can't see the benefit. You don't know why. It's like there's no much benefit. Will you still do it? That's the test of sincerity.
2: Yeah.
1: So the more you upgrade your intentions, so back to your question is, can I combine or can I stack them? I would say you need to find the one driver.
2: Yeah.
1: Yes, you might have other, but this is the one driver. And the only way to know this is if I get tested, I'll struggle if I'm in the lower, if I have lower intentions. But if I have high intentions, I'll most likely be able to fulfill what I need to fulfill, basically.
2: Okay, excellent, excellent. One thing that you touched on earlier, which I find very intriguing, something that I've been watching a bit of content on recently, is you know, sacred time, you could call it. I think you called it God's time.
1: Yeah.
2: And you know, I think there are, I mean, you mentioned the day beginning at Maghrib, right? Yeah. It's funny because who I was listening to, he was talking about it, he was like, you know, when does the next day begin? Like, the date changes at midnight. That doesn't make any sense. Like, it makes no sense because there's nothing nature-wise, naturally, that's actually indicating to you that, hey, the next day has begun. Whereas the sunset is, of course, doing that, you know? And so, you know, so our days begin, you know, the lunar calendar, right? And then the months, the same thing as well, right? When does the month begin and end? It's based on the moon. So it's all aligned with nature.
1: Yeah.
2: And the reason I bring this up is because I think there are a couple of things that you've done in your own business, company, your life, that, you know, align. So number one is, I think a few years ago you started using the lunar calendar date as the primary versus the regular calendar date, right? And then number two, although maybe this is somewhat unrelated, but, you know, you mentioned that every, and perhaps these are two separate things, but, you know, Ramadan is the time you spend to do your strategic planning for the next year, for the year one you're planning, right? Which is completely like, I think, opposite of what every other Muslim organization or company does when there's like full-on execution in Ramadan and then year planning happens after that, right? So maybe tell us a little bit about both of those things.
1: This is related to a campaign that started a few years ago. I'm getting obsessed with calendars. Because it's incredible when you hear the history of calendars and how calendars is used to organize society. And when you think about the Hijri calendar, this calendar which was the primary calendar in the Muslim world, I'm talking about the primary, some place on the only calendar, for use of 1500 or 1400 years. And suddenly we just like forgot about it. I still remember growing up, you know, there were some dates of Hijri calendar, right? And used in sometimes in official, in their letters. But now someone's like put in the backseat. So I was like, fascinating. What is calendar? What is the important calendar? And there was actually an attempt in, I think, the year 2000s by the United Nations to have something called the world calendar. So that basically the idea was, you know how nowadays the

0: days shift based on the year and leap year, all that stuff. Yeah. So you want to come with a system that basically aligns, they'll add 2 extra days to the year, something messed up like that. Anyway, alhamdulillah, the Muslims and other faith groups kind of objected to it and didn't happen. But it was like, it's a way to organize society, right? And so I was fascinated. Well, the Hijri calendar is not any calendar, right? It literally, the time frame that was taught to us. Also, the very democratic calendar, because a Bedouin in the desert knows which day it is based on the moon, right?
1: Yeah, exactly.
0: Today, if I want to know which day it is, I have to go to the city. I have to figure out, oh, I have to have a clock or watch to tell me, or I have to have like tables. But if someone sees the moon, they, oh, yeah, it's 15th month.
1: Yeah.
0: It's the 14th month. There's something about it. It's very natural. It allows civilization to spread. That's why the Islamic calendar, how it synced up a civilization, because of the Canada system. There's something about it. So what I've said was the question is, can we adopt the Hijri calendar as a primary calendar, not in personal lives, because that's okay, something that can be a personal effort, but in business. So I started doing the team, for example. So, okay, let's literally plan our year according to Hijri calendar. So we have a Q1 is Muharram, Q2, Q3, that's number one. Number two, Ramadan. We're planning. We say, well, Ramadan is the best time to plan. Why? You are at a much better spiritual state. Your ego's better controlled. There's no whispers of shaitan, right? Yeah. And you have the night of power, Laylatul Qadr. Literally, you can ask Allah where the decree is ready for the next year.
1: Yeah.
0: So imagine you're doing the planning, and then on the night 27th, or the night of the last night, you're asking Allah, allow this thing to happen because the decree is written for the rear in detail during that night. So it made the perfect sense to make it along those lines. And then even from a team perspective, we start doing away with every announcement, even though sometimes even among the team, like, oh my God, like we have to put the day of the webinar, day of the program, we put the Hijri first.
1: Yes, I've noticed.
0: Just to really emphasize that.
1: Yeah.
0: And to remind ourselves, and then put in the newsletter, Hijri first. And then I started paying my team in Hijri calendar. So basically, they get a bonus every 2 years because the Hijri calendar is like shorter, right?
1: Yes.
0: So they love it, of course. Like, we're like, oh no, did this make create a financial problem? But it becomes a part of a culture, right? This is all big a culture. And that's just this one small company. Alhamdulillah, I've been reaching out to other organizations and we've been trying. Honestly speaking, like I was even talking this weekend with a few business leaders. I'm like, we really need to organize our year on the Hijri and organize our day on Salah. Imagine the work day starts after Fajr and by Asr it's done. That's sort of 9 to 5. You have the Fajr to Asr or Fajr to Dhuhr. I know a tycoon, a guy who's mashallah in East Africa, has multiple businesses. I asked him, how do you, like, what's your work day like? It's like, I start at Fajr, I'm done by Dhuhr. It's like, wow, right? That's like the ideal, right? Yeah. By Lord, I'm done. Like that, for me, talking about barakah, like that's incredible. Yeah. Then the rest of the day is that there's other things. Yeah. So I feel like there's an element here, we've lost that. We've kind of imported the Gregorian calendar, you know, secular, the non-sacred time where, you know, if I say like January, February, March, April, what does that mean?
1: Right.
0: Most of us are now, we organize our thinking around Christmas, New Year, okay, we know Halloween, Thanksgiving, Christmas, Valentine's Day, Mother's Day. You know, like we've organized ourselves. Except the only Islamic is Ramadan and Hajj, but only two things.
1: Yeah.
0: But the rest of the year, we've organized ourselves. But imagine now if I'm thinking about the Hijri, oh, there's right now in Jumat al-Ula, we have Rajab is coming up. Oh, there's Sha'ban, Ramadan, Muharram, there's four sacred months which we are completely unaware of, which is not Ramadan. People think Ramadan is a sacred month. Ramadan is not a sacred month out of the four. The four is Rajab, Muharram, Al-Qa'idah, Al-Hijjah. So suddenly, like, whoa, like there's a time frame we need to honor, and the only way to honor is to make it primary in our life.
1: Yeah.
0: So I encourage people to really simple steps, like add the Hijri calendar to your, nowadays, alhamdulillah, a lot of the big tech companies already have embedded. So Outlook, Google, Apple, they have a Hijri option. You can add a Hijri calendar. So just be observant. Think Hijri first as much as possible. Even if you want your, what's your Hijri birthday?
1: Right.
0: People are always like, oh no, I'm 3 years older. Like, yep. I like to annoy my friends. So, alhamdulillah, I've turned 40 today. Like, actually, you're 42. They're like, what? I missed my 40th birthday. I'm like, you heard me, yeah, because technically, you know, Hijri calendar. So, and the Prophet Muhammad, we always think, what was the age of the Prophet, peace be upon him? Or 63? Was it Gregorian or was it Hijri? So technically, it's actually, so you start realizing when it's turning, you turned 40. Was not turned 40 Gregorian, turned 40 Hijri. So now you're like, oh, this is such an important way of organizing ourselves and of also it kind of, again, it's such a calendar that I always say, that's why emperors used to fight and create calendars. And sometimes, because they knew if they can control your calendar, they control your life and control your schedule. And the same with the clocks. control your clocks. They control how you organize. When the European colonizers used to enter any town, first thing they do is put a clock tower.
1: Oh, why?
0: Because they want you to now adopt different time frame, not the 5-day depress, but the time frame. So it's a really, we take it for granted, or we say, oh, it's very professional, and but like, there's something that we need to be aware of and recognize we have our own system of time.
1: Yeah.
0: And if you want to adopt the prophetic routine, and if you want to adopt the, see the barak in our time, we need to restructure ourselves.
1: Yeah.
0: It might seem hard, might seem going against the grind, but just set the intention that you're trying to bring back, you know, this prophetic approach, and you'll see the barak in your time, inshallah.
1: I'll see. You mentioned, not in this podcast, but in another, you mentioned the importance of, you know, having a strict routine with family time as much as possible. And the Prophet, peace be upon him, to the best of my knowledge, you know, he had that family time throughout the day. But then in particular, in the middle of the day, you know, what we would call like after work, let's just say nowadays, right? Middle of the day, he had that family time, you know. So, number one, how can a person, especially who has like a 9-to-5, really be consistent with not just time, but as we said, quality time with one's spouse, with one's children, especially. And then number two, how can a person really make the most of that time? So number one, actually making sure like that time is, you know, like the intention is, hey, I'm going to spend this time, you know, quality. But then once you're actually there, you know, even though, okay, it's like the action now, right? You made the intention, but now it's like, well, I'm tired and I'm this and I'm that. Like, you know, so even though we made the intention, now I'm like, oh, it's all that, right? So how would you, what would you advise people, parents?
0: A few things. One is, you know, help, again, organizing yourself on salat time helps, because then you say, okay, after asr, it's going to be my family time. So in my mind, or pre-asr at home, or pre-asr, after pre-asr, I'm left family. So that automatically gives you that time frame.
1: Right.
0: Number two, trying to deal with whatever you need to deal with during the, before asr. Sometimes what I do, let's say I'm coming to the end of the day, it's close to asr time, I'm not going to finish everything. So, okay, I'm not going to finish everything. Instead of taking that load back with me at home,
1: right,
0: and think, unless I really have to, I will say, okay, when will I do this? So I almost create the space. Okay, this one I'll do tomorrow morning, this one I'll do after 2 days, this one after 3 days. So I'm already clear my mental space, so that when I go home, I'm not worrying about a thing that I didn't finish or I need to catch up on, right? Yeah. So trying to kind of clean up as much as possible, so that when you show up at home, you're bad. There's something technique which I started doing, I need to go back and do it again because I forgot recently, was I leave my phone in my car.
1: Oh.
0: So I drive home, leave my car, phone in my car, and then go inside the home.
1: Yeah.
0: That way, at least the khalas. The phone is gone until Isha. Right? That way, khalas. After Isha, if I need to check something, but that, even that small habit that tells you, okay, I'm giving it a bit up. And people know, so if you call me to Nasr and Maghrib, I'm not going to pick up the phone, I'm not going to respond to your messages. Yeah. So you know it's kind of the family time. So build that. The other third is, you know, subhanAllah, you're reading about research about parenting. Sometimes it's not even about what you do. Again, back to doing and being, right? It's like sometimes when you ask your kids, what are your most favorite memories? Like, oh, that, you know, the time we hanged out, had coffee, like I had like hot chocolate. I'm like,
1: yeah.
0: Really? Like, not that thing. I took it to a theme park and I went out and did a whole barbecue thing. That, like, yeah, that was all right. Hey, like, I spent so much money on your birthday. Like, no. The time we sat together and just had to shed stories, right? Yeah. So I feel like sometimes we get caught up with the, what am I going to do, right? Yeah. Do something. Versus just being there. I take a lot of lessons from my coaching world where they tell you they don't have an agenda when you're a coaching client. Ask good questions. Listen deeply, right? Sometimes some of the skills I kind of like see if I can just bring it into, and you kind of say be there, see what they say. And that's the problem Hampi Sawan taught us, like the idea of when it's somebody who's, they're there, they're present. But yeah, I think that those are some techniques there to kind of like build that in without it being forceful, so to speak.
1: Yeah.
0: And again, naps.
1: Yeah, exactly.
0: Have a good.
1: Yeah, you already gave that example from earlier, right?
0: So, because that gives you that energy. Otherwise, like I said, you're so tired. Yeah. You're like, I don't want to do this right now. Yeah. But when you have a nap, you're like, you have the energy. You have to run around, to play with them, to take on, you know, all the emotions that they have, right? Mm. But if you don't want to take a nap, you're cranky, you're tired, and it does sometimes make it much harder. So.
1: Definitely, yeah. I mean, there's a saying, right? Like, your kids, your family deserves the best version of you. And that's just like once your work has gotten the best version of you from the morning, it's like, what do you have left, right? And I think people don't realize, you know, although it's cliche, this whole like, oh, my battery's, I don't have any battery left. You know, I need to be recharged. It's like, that's a real thing. Like willpower and, you know, everything else we're talking about, these principles naturally just, you know, sort of, you need to recharge them. And I think the nap definitely helps with that. And then, you know,
2: Salah helps as well.
1: Salah as well, yes.
2: Every question. Right? If you take a peaceful, calm, like maybe a boop, you know, slowly, you pray deeply. Yeah. It definitely helps to set you.
1: Yeah. And then I think one of the main things we said is the phone as well. You know, I think we haven't spoken much about phones and technology, but I mean, you know, like that alone when it comes to sleep, like you said, you know, it's the last thing you check when you wake up. It's the first thing you check. Like, you know, when you're with your family, you're distracted by it. So just removing that one sort of thing, or sort of managing that one thing can really help, I think, with all this.
2: Yeah, absolutely.
1: So final question for you today, inshallah, God willing. The Prophet, peace be upon him, is reported to have said that the most beloved actions to God are those which are consistent, even if they are small. And we've spoken about a lot today. And, you know, if anyone watching was to try to apply and implement everything we've discussed, it would take quite a while.
2: Yeah. Yeah.
1: Or, you know, you could maybe start applying certain things, but then it's like a couple weeks go by and then you kind of go back to your typical routine. So consistency, I feel, is just a big struggle for myself personally, for people in general, to maintain consistent habits, you know, and just with life busyness and fluctuation and this and that, you know, you just tend to fall off. And, you know, like you said, human beings are creatures of habit, and we tend to just fall back to those habits unless we do something to build new, better habits, right? So what advice do you have for the viewers on consistency and just building consistent habits?
2: I love that. So with consistency, first, I want to, again, that same hadith you mentioned, right? There's two parts of the hadith. The first part says, "Iklafu min al-amal ma tutiqun," which means take on only as much as you can do, right? And I think about that. Most of us, again, we get excited, watch video or read a book, and then, oh, I'm changing my life, right? And we go all out. And then, like you said, we crash. And that's natural. In fact, it's expected, it's one thing. So I always tell people, don't think of your, if you imagine your version one software code, right? Your version one. Don't think of version 10. Think, what's my version 1.1? What's the smallest change that there's just a second part I can hold on to? Could be as simple as, like I said, I sleep earlier. Could be as simple as take a nap. Could be as simple as I be present, you know, from Masa to Maghrib with my kids. Yeah. So choose one. What's my version 1.1? That's one. So take on only as much as you can do. And the beautiful thing about this idea of taking on as much as you can do is that when you commit to small change, it naturally grows over time. Your capacity grows. Think about running. If you start running, the first days you're like, I can bet 2 minutes or 3 minutes or like, you know, maybe 1 mile or two. Over time, you build your capacity and you're running 5Ks and 10Ks and 20. You build that capacity. But that comes from what? From consistently running and slowly start building capacity. So I always tell people, what's your version 1.1? And don't feel it's too small. Just think, what can I hold on to? The second part of the hadith is, the most beloved deed to Allah, in the Arabic, is adwamuhu. Adwam da means something that's lasting.
1: I see.
2: Versus, we're not machines. We travel, we fall sick, something happens. But it's, what do we come back to? You get back, what's the default mode? And what's more lasting? As long as I can do something that's lasting, so that's this thing I'm going to hold on for dear life, right? No matter what. So inshallah ta'ala, Fajr, I'm going to be my main thing. You know what? Fajr, any upgrade. Fajr, maybe first start with Fajr at home, then Fajr Masjid, then Sunnah and Fajr, then Sunnah, Fajr and Quran. And you kind of slow, again, each one version 1.1, 1.2, 1.3. And you're doing it in a way that doesn't feel like you're pushing. Because sometimes when you're pushing, that's when you fall back. And that's when the nafs comes in, goes, I'm done. But yourself goes, I'm tired, man. I need a break, right? You're pushing me too hard. And versus when you like, almost like slowly, you're like, okay, let's take one more step. All right?
1: Yeah.
2: Baby steps. And there's a quote that I like. It says, the smaller the change, the longer it lasts.
1: Oh,
2: and I find it very helpful, yeah. Especially in adult change behavior. Because as adults, it's very hard to change behaviors. But the smaller the change, the longer it lasts.
1: Yeah.
2: So from all we discussed, and from if you're reading books and all that, like, fine, what's my version 1.1? what can I do to make sure it's lasting? And I build my capacity over time. Mm. I don't go all out. And expect that there'll be some ups and downs. Right. We're not machines. And this

0: Even the Prophet Muhammad, peace be upon him, when we talk about his let's say his tahajjud, there's a beautiful saying by Aisha radhiyallahu anha says, there are days I wake up and ask myself, did he actually wake up and pray? And there are days I ask myself, did he actually sleep tonight? It shows that variation.
1: Yes.
0: It shows that he was not a machine. Every day at midnight, he'll get up and pray. Even when I talk about it in the article, I'm like, what I show is a snapshot, but it's not like every single day, no matter what.
1: Right.
0: Right. There are some, of course, non-negotiable keystone habits like salah and all that stuff. But there's some things which are very fluid, very flexible, based on energy, based on health, based on, you know, it's called himma, that is inspired, that ability, that determination.
1: Mm.
0: And that goes up and down. But as long as you're kind of leading it and leading it back to Allah subhanahu wa ta'ala, right? So I feel like it's a very healthier way of building habits versus feeling that we are machines, that we need to like go version 10 and all or nothing. And the biggest trick of shaitan, biggest of the devil, is to trick us by telling us, oh, you see, you can't do it. Yeah, right. you think you missed the productive Muslim, look at you. Right. You can't even get up this morning, right? And it's like, he puts us down. Yeah. And he kind of, once he kicks us while we're down. So you get back. That's why the beautiful thing about istighfar, about the seeking forgiveness, the idea of repentance, that's like your reset button. Wallah, I still do it, but I have shortcomings. I tried, I failed, I dropped. Back up again. Try again, inshallah. Allah, inshallah.
1: So, thank you so much. Yeah, those two insights about that narration, to be honest, it was, you know, something that was new to me in terms of the first part of that narration. Often the second part is quoted, but I think maybe the first part is more overlooked. And then the fact that the translation perhaps lasting is better, which I think is almost like relieving, because consistency almost think day after day. That lasting is, if you look at the overall almost trajectory, it's like, okay, you may have missed a few days, but overall you kept it lasting over years, you know, inshallah. So really appreciate that. And the last thing, you know, if you want to comment on is given that, you know, this is Celebrate Mercy and it's all about the Prophet Muhammad, peace be upon him, you know, one of the core themes I think of this conversation has been intention and God-centered and intention for God and, you know, just a good intention overall. And like you've said a few times, like intention to also emulate the Prophet Muhammad, peace be upon him. And so, you know, for myself and for all who are watching, I think to have the intention for Allah, for God, but also for the Prophet Muhammad, peace be upon him, which is all aligned. It's all the same, obviously. But to have just that mindfulness that, hey, what I'm doing, everything we've discussed today, whether we explicitly mention the Prophet or not, really goes back to him and is something that he did. And so just that mindfulness and intentionality, like, okay, I'm emulating him, then inshallah, it's like, you know, nur on ala nur, basically, light upon light. So
0: yes, absolutely. No, absolutely. Again, I talk about the Prophet Muhammad, peace upon him, the barakah of his being and the barakah of his seerah and the barakah of his life. Right? It's barakah of his being, him, himself. He is just by himself, it's a barakah, right? Yeah. And the barakah of his seerah, because when you go through any life circumstance, you can always refer back to the seerah and say, how did he deal with it? So it gives you that, almost that framework of how to deal with life situations. And then the barakah of his day-to-day practices, right? The sunnah and the routine, all that stuff where, oh, that's how it helps you. So the fact, again, he was so blessed. And again, the gift of Prophet Muhammad sallallahu alaihi wasallam to that. That's why it's something that's hard to describe. And it's hard someone to, and I feel like it's one of those things that we often don't recognize enough. But I pray that by when we do these things, all this stuff I spoke to you about literally came from his example. Intentionality, gardener mindset, hijri, you know, attached to your clock, prayer times. Where do you get that from? It comes from his teachings.
1: Exactly.
0: But the challenge we have, and that's why I appreciate Celebrate Mercy a lot, is that we're translating that into our day-to-day lives, right? Because most of us maybe hear the stories, we read the seerah, we look at his life, and like, well, how does that work for me?
1: Yeah.
0: So really appreciate kind of these efforts and Celebrate Mercy effort. I remember I was a very early fan of Celebrate Mercy way back, I think more than 10 years ago. And I used to watch those webinars, those incredible, like, global webinars. It was very moving. And may Allah reward everyone who's worked on Celebrate Mercy and all the viewers and everyone who's kind of been supporting, because I know it's a lot of work and effort.
1: Yeah.
0: But inshallah, you'll experience the barakah of this in this life and hereafter, inshallah.
1: I mean, this has been a really, really insightful conversation.
0: Exactly.
1: I pray that it benefits those who are watching. I pray that Allah accepts. And may He make us May he bring barakah in our lives and productivity in our lives and allow us to be God-centered and to live the example of the Prophet Muhammad, peace be upon him. Thank you so much. It was a pleasure.
0: Appreciate it.
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3: World leaders may speak of a ceasefire, but we know that nothing has changed in Gaza. The inhumane Israeli siege continues. Palestinian families and orphans are still being murdered, still being starved, and still being denied basic humanitarian aid. In just 2 years, the Israeli entity has slaughtered tens of thousands of Palestinians. Thousands more have been martyred since the Zionist occupation of Palestine began in 1948. The West remains complicit. 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
1: This evening on Heart to Heart, we continue a conversation that began last week, a conversation about coming back to yourself. Because sometimes, as women, we become so good at being everything to everyone, the mother, the partner, the daughter, the friend, the caregiver, the organizer, the one who remembers everything and holds everything together, that someone along the way we stop asking ourselves a very important question. What do I actually want? And perhaps the most uncomfortable part is that sometimes we don't even know anymore. What happens when being busy has become your identity? When you know exactly what everyone else needs, but you struggle to name what you need? When you want change, but keep finding yourself repeating the same patterns? And what happens when being true to yourself means having an honest conversation with someone you deeply love? Tonight, we continue coming back to you with behavior repatterning specialist Virushka Baga, who helps humans understand and rewire the patterns running their lives. This is a conversation about identity, motherhood, relationships, boundaries, choices, and that sometimes uncomfortable but liberating journey of asking, am I actually living a life that feels like mine? Welcome, Virushka.
2: Thank you, Sitara. Lovely to be with you.
1: Awesome. Always nice having you in our conversation, that's for sure. Virushka, you know, thinking about last week and what we spoke about. So what if I'm so used to being busy that I actually don't know who I am when I'm not needed by someone? And I think that is something that we as women go through continuously, irrespective of whether you're a mother, a grandmother, a sister, an aunt.
2: Absolutely. You know, we lose ourselves in the identity of who we show up as for our family and others. And it's a very important question you ask, Sitara. I think it's interesting because sometimes being needed becomes our identity. And we get so stuck in that role of caregiving, of mothering, of, you know, nurturing our family that we forget that we are individuals with a soul and we have a purpose and we have a duty to our own bodies. Our bodies are temples. And if we don't put that first, we're teaching our children to neglect themselves, you know, and it gets worse. So when you become this wife or the mother, even a daughter, you know, daughters are taking on. Do you know how many clients I have where they have brothers, multiple brothers, who are married and good families, have, you know, financial security, and the girls land up taking their aging parents to live with them. You know, and traditionally and culturally, it was not the case. Usually the boys would look after their parents, the sisters would come in and help. But, and so, you know, my family certainly has this sort of slogan, this motto, only your daughter will look after you. You know, fortunately, my mom's brother, he's a good son, and him and my gran have a good connection. But in terms of how we care for my grandmother, she lives with him, but the nurturing, the caring, the thinking, the doctor appointments, those happen between my mom and her sister. So, you know, it's or myself. So it's a very important thing to highlight that sometimes as women we are cast upon these roles without asking for them. And that can also force us to lose our or give up our identity for the sake of doing our duties. And of course we do it with love, but still we have to catch ourselves. You know, underneath those roles, who are you? Sometimes it's a surprisingly uncomfortable question. And, you know, before you take away all the responsibilities, you've got to say, hang on a second. I know that that's important. I will fulfill these responsibilities, but it's equally important for me to have the responsibility to look after myself.
1: That is so true. And we're not pointing a finger at anyone or any person. You do get the daughter-in-laws that take on that role as a daughter to the mother-in-law and does really take care of her. Virushka, you know, I sat in a conversation one day and the daughter came to visit the mother. So the mother stays with the son and the daughter-in-law. And because the mother was at that stage where they couldn't do anything for themselves, the mother dirtied herself where she was sitting. And the daughter then calls the sister-in-law to say, please come and clean her. And I'm like, but it's your mother.
2: Yeah.
1: Don't you, do these things?
2: Sitara, I think a big part of our society pitfall is judgment.
1: Yeah.
2: I'm the wrong person to kind of, bring these things to, because my perspective is always very different, but, that's my authenticity.
1: Yeah.
2: My last client for the day this evening at 5, it was a similar conversation to say, we can't judge that daughter.
1: Mm.
2: We can applaud the sister, the daughter-in-law, who steps in. I mean, as you mention it, I'm triggered. I mean, I am triggered, but I won't judge it.
1: Yeah.
2: I've been in a situation with my ex-husband where his mother was in hospital and she was soiling herself, and and her daughter pulled her face and ran out of the room because it smelled bad. And I felt so bad for this woman who could never accept me. She'd call your people and our people.
1: Oh, yeah.
2: But I took her by the hand. I lifted her off the bed. We went to the bathroom. I wiped her bum. And we put it, gave her the dignity, because it's human to human.
1: True.
2: And so I think if you're a daughter who can look at your mum, see her soil herself, or dad, and walk away, or make it someone else's responsibility, those are the kinds of people who need to look inward.
1: I hear where you're coming from.
2: Yeah. But just on the thing of judging them, we waste a lot of energy and we put a negative energetic into our own selves when we cast that judgment. It's for our creator to judge, and he's the one that will know exactly what to do with those people one day. But, our job is to see it and step in if we can.
1: And I think that is the sad part. I mean, you've experienced it, I've experienced it. And it's not just within a certain community. It happens in all communities, irrespective of race, color, or creed. These are things that happens frequently. We just don't know about it, and we just do not see it. Farushka, why do I know exactly what everyone else needs? But when someone asks me what I need, I genuinely don't know.
2: I think because you've become so skilled at reading everybody else's emotions, you forget that you have emotions. See, for me to be able to tune into you, I need to be able to put my own stuff aside. But as women, we become so good at suppressing our own stuff and our own emotions and feelings. And often that comes from childhood. We grow up in environments where the daughter must help around the house. She must pick up part of what the parents are not able to carry by themselves, whether it's housework, whether it's helping with younger siblings or older siblings, whether it's, taking on financial responsibility from a young age. Or fulfilling the expectations of the parents. All of these things force us to perform, achieve, meet that goal, meet that expectation, the duty, the responsibility. And so we become good daughters. And being a good daughter means I have to sacrifice some of how I feel. And I can only do that if I push it away. But I become so good at pushing it away and suppressing what I need that I'm an expert at other people's emotions, and I forget how to even access my own. So, when your child needs something, you can feel when your husband is irritated, when your mother is unhappy, you feel this duty to make her happy, you know what will keep the peace. But because you've stopped checking in with yourself, suddenly you don't actually know who you are and where you are. Your identity has been absorbed into others. So it's really important to start asking, what am I feeling right now? It doesn't have to be judged. It's just, what am I feeling right now? And if you wait with silence, you will get an answer. It's just about giving your body the safe space.
1: definitely. Virisha, I'm just thinking of something. For example, your kids are all married. You've got, you know, you're going through this empty nest syndrome, you know, trying to get used to the fact that there's no kids in the house. And then suddenly your husband passes away. So there you sit and you ask yourself, what do I do with myself now? I mean, and that comes because we have neglected ourselves and put everyone else above us. So for a woman that's sitting at home currently, who literally kids are on their own, husband passed away, and there she sits, perhaps listening to the radio, perhaps watching TV at the same time. So how can they handle the situation?
2: There's a beautiful thing one can do. If you can think back to your childhood and you remember who you were and what you enjoyed, what filled your cup, what brought you so much happiness as a child, it can be the simple, small things. And identify which of those you can do for yourself now. So if you loved knitting, if you loved painting, if you loved reading children's books, go to the library. Get those children's books. Remind yourself who you were before all the responsibilities came. It's the quickest way out of depression. It's the quickest way through grief. And it helps you return back to yourself.
1: And I think that is the most important thing, getting back to ourselves again. But many of us still do struggle with that. Virisha, how do I know whether I'm actually listening to my heart or just being impulsive?
2: I love this question because being true to yourself doesn't mean I feel it, therefore I must do it. Feeling is different to what you need to do. And if you feel it and you act, that's impulsive. But if you feel it and you pause, you hear your heart speaking quietly, then you start realizing, ah, this is not being impulsive. It's what my heart's asking for. You know, being impulsive generally comes from fear, because fear screams at us. You know, when we're scared and we've got to face that and we're not ready, we're going to act quickly because we want to get out of the situation. And often that creates more problem. You know, if the impulse is coming from the ego, somebody offends us and now we want to either clear our name or retaliate, or that demand on our energy, if we pause, we'll hear that the heart doesn't actually want to give that energy. So what we have to realize, the other thing, Sitara, is a lot of us operate out of our own conditioning from our childhood and our upbringing.
1: Correct.
2: What does this mean? It means I copycat what I've seen happen in my family. But we've got to start learning how to ask, does this choice make me feel more like myself? Or does it simply give me temporary relief and make me safe in my family? Because if it's temporary, but I'm safe in my family, I guarantee you, you're not safe in your family.
1: Most certainly.
2: Your choices have to make you feel more like yourself. The more you like yourself, the more you get to know yourself, the more you can place boundaries very easily, because you start really losing interest in those people who can't give back to you.
1: And that is sad. You know, when people are kind of walking out of your life or moving on with their lives, and especially with children, I mean, and what I always like to remind people about is that, yes, your child is important to you. Yes, you want to do everything for them. But don't forget, when that kids are grown up, they have their own friends. They'll have their own lives. What are you and your husband going to do? Would you even know how to have a conversation? And a person see it happening a lot recently where, I mean, like I mentioned, you know, the emptiness syndrome, but both husband and wife, they don't know what to talk about. Their breakfast is done in silence. The talking, there isn't much talking, because now both of them are at a loss.
2: You know, what I often see is one of them will come and see me, and they'll start saying things like, my children are gone, I don't know what to do with myself. My husband is off doing building projects, off doing odds and ends that he enjoys, running a market. And I sit at home and I feel abandoned. The thing is, that marriage didn't just grow a distance overnight. That marriage fell apart a long time ago when you started putting duty, responsibility, and survival above the union, the companionship, the point that you are together for. And it's never too late to rebuild that, but two people need to want to. You know, the thing is, often when women come for sessions and they're in their 50s, 60s, close to retirement or retired, and this starts happening, forgiving the husbands for the time that they needed them and they weren't there is often the quickest way for them to start rebuilding a relationship with that husband. Because when you let it go and accept it, you can start saying, well, I'm going to live in the present moment. And in this present moment, what can I do? Instead of sitting at home feeling abandoned and that he chooses everyone else and everything else over me, how about I offer to go with him on his building projects? He's not going to like it initially, but if I'm not a nag and I show him a fun, loving side to me, he's going to love it. He's going to say, who's this woman? You know, there's so many ways that we can show up, but often bitterness prevents it. So in our old age, in our retirement, it's a beautiful opportunity for us to learn and grow. You know, when you have grandchildren, they're a blessing because they're teaching you. They're not here to learn from you. They're here to teach you and to remind you of we become so serious as adults. They're here to remind you how temporary life is, how joyful it should be, how easy and simple everything should be. And, you know, adding too much meaning to things becomes a problem. I read something very interesting, I think over the weekend. It said people are stuck in these loops of creating awareness and self-consciousness, where we go on these journeys to become more aware of ourselves. And I know this is sort of contrary to what we're speaking about, but it's interesting. We go on these journeys to become self-aware, but it becomes a never-ending cycle. And we then develop so much awareness that we can, any situation that happens to us, we can explain it. We can understand why the person did it and, you know, what factors and their childhood upbringing and this and that. But we stop being able to live in the moment because we have so much awareness. Children come in and they teach us, we don't need to be aware to be happy. We need to be in the moment, in the now, building, making things with our hands, you know, building relationships, communicating, simply sitting and communicating. If you are someone who's sitting with their partner, their husband or their wife at home, the children are out of the house and now you don't know what to do. An amazing thing is to create a ritual. You wake up early in the morning, you make a beautiful cup of tea, and you make sure that you eat it, drink it in the garden, something that you've never done before. Or on a Saturday or a Sunday, you get out of the house. It doesn't matter what's happening. That's your time. The two of you get into your car, you drive as far as you can afford. You have a lovely picnic, you take your own foods or you know, grab something if you have the means, but you sit in nature together. You don't need to speak, but sit, observe people, observe life, and that will bring you closer together. That companionship is all we need. We don't need to say much to each other.
3: True. Verushka, yes, just a message that has come in, and it says, Salams, please tell Dr. Verushka, nowadays one can't depend on daughters also. It's a reality.
2: Fair enough. There are many daughters who, or what I like to say, they shirk their responsibilities, meaning it's easy to say, oh, work is demanding, my children are demanding, my parents are old, they should have chosen better in life and they wouldn't be so needy. Some parents take that personally. They see themselves as failures. Some parents take it to mean that they're abandoned when they most need the loved ones they poured all of their life into. And I think if you're a parent who's suffering from a daughter who really doesn't have the capacity to help you out, it's firstly, communicate that. Sometimes people these days, they just need the basics to be told to them. You know, it's bizarre. It really does. It rubs me up the wrong way sometimes that adult women don't know how to do the basics and don't want to. But unfortunately, you know, listener, you are absolutely right. We live in an age where TikTok is more important than unconditional love. We live in an age where people are being distracted and it's pulling them away from themselves. Mm-hmm. And if somebody isn't in tune with themselves, they can't be in tune with the people who love them, even their own parents. I have a personal example. My sister's disabled and I have an older sister who has written everyone off. She's a very big shot at a very big company and, you know, she's all those wonderful things on paper, but she's just not interested in our disabled sister. And so she's cut ties because it's easier in Rita's old age to let her go now than to have to be there should something happen to me or my mum. And I think, you know, one can sit here and say, I'm really sad about that. Or one can say, well, did I have an expectation that was unreasonable? Perhaps. And then you bring it back to who is meant to look after all of us. It's our creator. And when we live in that now with that absolute faith, things and miracles do happen. The people from strange walks of life will show up for us in times that we need. But we cannot be victims. That's the big thing. You know, listener, the thing is, if we have a daughter who fails us, and we sit there and we cry about it and we feel sorry for ourselves every day, what we're doing is we're making ourselves sick and disempowered. It's okay to acknowledge it. It's also important to assure yourself it's not your fault. Many times women are begrudging towards their mothers as they start getting older. But when there comes a time in life, they start realizing, gosh, this is where my mom was and I wasn't there for her. But we can't wait for that moment either. We've got to shine. And everything is put out for us. So if we can start seeing what's in it for, maybe we start realizing we're not as needy as we think we are. You know, this daughter's not showing up for me. She's not, but I can be resourceful in other ways. Those are important because now you're instilling your dignity. You're not depending on someone who's not choosing you. I have a new motto. It's choose the people who choose you or walk away.
3: So, so very true. Varushka, I just want to flip the coin on this one. Then you do get some mothers who has their children wanting to take care of them, but the mother doesn't appreciate it. So when the mother perhaps goes out amongst family, etc., and then they'll always say, my children don't have time for me, yet it is her very own children that's taking care of her. So that is on the flip side, which also can happen.
2: No, I'm so glad that you brought that up, Tara. It happens more often than you think. You know, in my practice, I see it more often than parents complaining that they're being neglected. It's sometimes it's a function of our culture and our sisters, the community that we grow up in. A lot of women have what I call poor me syndrome. And these mothers who go out to their family and they complain and they portray a completely different picture, often they don't even realize what they're doing. And the children will say, yes, but we've talked to her about it and we've explained that it makes us feel hurt. And, you know, we are here. If there's anything that she feels we're neglecting, she must tell us, but she doesn't. One has to realize that after a certain age, most people choose not to change.
3: Mm.
2: And if that mother who's complaining never really received attention, love, nurturing, compassion when she was growing up, then it comes out in her older age as ingratitude, in being incapable of owning how her children show up for her, because that's the children she expects, that she takes it for granted.
3: Mm.
2: But she lives in the pain of those people who never showed up, and it possibly was her own parents, her husband, his family, you know, extended family. So unfortunately, these women villainize their own kids for the sake of this sympathy that feels like love to them. So as kids, if you're suffering that, remind yourself that it's not that my mom is unappreciative. It's that she has emotional needs that she doesn't know how to meet. And she doesn't know how to receive from us, because we are of her. Often a woman who doesn't love herself is going to villainize her children.
3: Indeed.
2: Because they came from me, then they can't be good because I'm not good. Right? And if I don't love myself, then I can't love my children the way they need.
3: What, Varushka, what about a mother-daughter relationship where the daughter expected the mother to love her unconditionally, but the mother always saw the daughter as a threat? How does one actually work around that to make the mother understand she's not a threat? You know, she's her daughter. And
2: it's not your job. It's not your job to make the mother understand anything. You're wasting your time. You're causing more grief, and you're actually creating a loop that you're going to be stuck in. You cannot change someone's mind, especially for, as a child to a parent. What you can do is realize my expectation that my mother should have loved me different is only my expectation. And that's a bitter pill. It's a hard one to swallow as adults.
3: It is.
2: But it's the truth. You know, as kids, we can suffer and we can say, look, I wanted my mom to spend more one-on-one time with me. I wanted her to show me that she loved me in different ways. Fine, but who said that that's right or wrong? That was your expectation. And when we realize that, we're empowered to say, well, mom couldn't meet my expectations. I'm going to love her anyway.
3: And that's also difficult. It's tough if you know for a fact that your mom doesn't reciprocate the love of a mother to a daughter. And like you said, you know, we see it happening so often, and it really does break a person's heart. Varushka, why do I keep saying I want change, but then find myself doing exactly the same things again?
2: Because knowing something in your mind intellectually, it doesn't automatically change the pattern. So you can know I need boundaries, but you can still say yes because maybe those boundaries are scary. Maybe you're afraid of how they will react, or they'll love you even less, you know. This relationship isn't healthy for me, but you can still go back. If we go back to your example just now, where I wanted my mother to love me better or more or different, right? I have a lovely example from this weekend. My grandmother was here.
3: Oh, nice.
2: And she's 86, bless her soul.
3: Oh.
2: And, you know, through everything we've been through over the last few years, my mom hasn't had the energy or the health to spend as much time and certainly do the daughter duties that she was so accustomed to doing for her mother, right? But I got to see a completely different side of this. The truth here is my grandmother, because of her own disability, she was born 90% deaf. In fact, 98% deaf. And I think it went undiagnosed for a very long time because she's an incredibly good lip reader, to the point where we've had to have 3 independent consultations and put her in dark rooms behind screens and close our mouths to figure out if she's lip reading or she can you know, she's picking up vibration. Mm. It's incredible. You know, how she's adapted is remarkable. However, that has to have had an impact on her mothering. And my mom being the oldest daughter, I realized that my mom's trauma is not necessarily from abusive husband and abandoned father. Mm. It's actually a mother wound. Because this weekend I realized what they see as love is depleting for my mom. You know, it's waking up in the morning and granny's got this thing about food. My mom is a third generation chef. I'm fourth. And so, and it's very specific to a specific region in India, and they keep it authentic, et cetera, et cetera, right? Yeah. So my grandmother has lived for food, and she made a living out of it. She loves cooking for people, but she's at this age where she knows that she can't do volumes of food, and she's enjoying, the beauty is she's allowing herself to receive too much so. So this becomes a hotel. And mum goes into giver doing mode, which we spend so much time conscientizing her about, because that's what made her body sick. She depletes herself for others. And I see the cycle start unraveling over this week again. And I go, but hang on, you've got all this awareness. Just like I said, you can know that you need a boundary, but you still do it. And why you do it is because you feel that that person is finally receiving your love in a way that they want to receive it. Where if you sit next to granny and you spend quality time with her, if you're not speaking about something that she is familiar with, then it's not quality time. All of a sudden she's bored. Now, that's funny because mom and I had psychoanalyzed this, and we realized at night she sits on TikTok for 2 hours every single night. So this 86-year-old woman has now got TikTok brain.
3: Just before you continue, it's actually weird that you're mentioning that, because it's something that we are all experiencing with our aunts and our mothers. They've become glued with TikTok. Yes. Unbelievable.
2: Sitara, I don't think it's a good thing, though. You know, like, it's been some incredibly spiritual and religious days. I know Islamically it was the Prophet, peace be upon him's birthday.
3: Correct.
2: And it's also coincided with so many Hindu religious dates.
3: Okay.
2: And we sat, then there were these floods in Nepal, and a few people that we know are missing.
3: Oh, no.
2: And I have a very strong view on that. And my gran, she says, why would people go? So she wanted to know where on the map this was. Mm-mm. And I showed her on the big screen. She says, why would people go there? And I was flabbergasted, because it's a pilgrimage, just like Hajj. It's a pilgrimage for Hindus. And I said, because it's the seat of Lord Vishnu and it's his temple. And she says, but it's one tiny, look at the road. It's a tiny road on such a steep valley. And you've got this deep water of the valley going down. And the buses are so big, wide. And I said,

0: hide. And I said, as logical as that sounds, I'm shocked because you are closer to death than I am on chronologically. And you're also, someone who was, who's supposed to be, she's an elder of the community, she's religious, she attends temple. And I'm going, I'm here understanding that this is what nature is, and it's the decree of our creator. And you're saying, well, I would never do that because it's silly. Look at the roads. I'm happy to be here in Cape Town. So I said, but look how beautiful it is. And it's about the energy you feel. She says to me, but when I go to Heart Bay, it's so beautiful. When I look at the harbor and you see the
1: Word.
0: mountains and the valleys. And I was like, this is what TikTok is doing.
1: Yeah, it is. I promise you, because we get it also. But I saw on TikTok, not everything is about TikTok, but it showed it on TikTok and it came out right. What am I doing wrong? I don't know.
0: Yeah.
1: But
0: My
1: sure.
0: mom was lying in bed every night for 4 nights trying to show my gran the difference between deep fake and real. And granny was arguing. I could hear. One day I had to tell them, please, we can't sleep. You guys are arguing about what's fake and what's real. Can we just go and sleep? That's real.
1: There are times when they make you angry, but there are times when they make you laugh so much that you can't stop laughing. And I think that is also the beauty part is, yes, they irritating you, but on the another hand, they're also making you laugh. So it's like a 50-50 kind of a thing.
0: It is. It's everything in life is balance,
1: Gosh. Firushka, how do I create a life that actually feels like mine instead of just a life that looks good on paper?
0: This is the biggest question of our entire generation. You can tick every single box that you ever set out to achieve, and you can still feel so disconnected from life, yourself, and reality. And you won't know it. You'll just feel this emptiness. Nothing is enough. That's how you know. Hang on. My good job, my beautiful home, this amazing relationship that people see, my busy, excuse me, social life. I lie in bed at night still thinking, why don't I feel what I show the outside world? And a lot of the time, the missing ingredient is alignment. Does the life that you live actually align with who you are? And that's why it's so important to start getting to know who you are with those small questions. If at the end of the day you sit and you say, what today drained my energy? You start getting to know where your boundaries need to be placed, where your decisions need to be different. I had a client just now, and she works for the education department, and she's really done some amazing work with foundation phase reading and English. And she says, but with all of this success, I miss being in the classroom. Now, it's the third time she's shared this, and she doesn't realize it. So I stopped and I said, you know what? I know you're not seeing me for career advice, but I'm telling you need to change your job. As successful as you are at it, as pioneering as you are, it's not fulfilling you. Being in a classroom with children, that's what sets your heart on fire. And you see her eyes light up, as I said. And I go, this is not about money, it's not about accolades, it's not about climbing the ranks of the education department, because all of that's still not going to fulfill you. You're not fulfilled right now, yet
1: Correct.
0: you're successful. But go back to the classroom, feel the improvement in those learners, feel their love and adoration for you, feel how they want, they're hungry for what you have to teach them. That's why you got into this. And that's alignment. So we have to ask, am I still living according to a version I needed to design and I thought would be successful 10 years ago? Or am I changing with who I am because I need to be? Otherwise, I'm going to be that old person in retirement and not know how to relate to my husband or wife, nor am I going to know how to relate to myself because I won't know who I am. I never kept up.

0: Indeed. Verushka, okay, but where do I actually begin if I realize I've lost myself?
1: Look, you don't need to try and reinvent yourself or your entire life on a Monday morning. There's no pressure here. If I realize I've lost myself, know that you're already one step closer to finding yourself because you've acknowledged it. Most people sit on TikTok. They never realize that they're lost. It's the next distraction, the next distraction. Then you're 86 and you're less spiritual than you were when you were 26. I'm seeing it happen. And Mom and I, we reconcile it. We say, well, Gran's choosing, her soul is choosing to be mirror for all of us. And our lesson is that that's never going to happen. We've got strict boundaries. Our Wi-Fi goes off after my last client, our Wi-Fi is off. We do things that are not technologically heavy. We do things that give back to the soul. So the point is, if I've lost myself, start with one honest question. What am I tolerating that I no longer want to tolerate? Like, I could give it up. I want to drop it right now. What have I stopped doing that used to make me feel alive? And that's where we can go back to that childhood stuff. Because often, if you ask someone, what makes you feel alive? But they've lost themselves. The question is very daunting. I don't know what makes me feel alive. But if you go, you know, when you were a kid, what did you love doing? That was a part of my trip to wilderness. It's my body was showing serious signs of I'm going to implode if you don't give me attention. And Mom came with, and I have a dear friend in Kierboomstrand, and he's got a restaurant, and we chatted, and all of a sudden he shared a secret with us. He's got 126 cars sitting in the garage.
0: Oh, wow.
1: And he told me where, and I said, what, Enrico? And he says, and Mom turned around and she said, do you know that she used to race? And he said, what, Verushka, the therapist? And I said, well, I also used to manage pension funds. And he goes, well, I used to be in the mafia. And oh, wow. So we start chatting, you know. He wasn't joking. He was part of his family with the Italian mafia that came to Johannesburg.
0: Oh, wow. Okay.
1: You know, he's not in that, but he was born into it. The point is, he starts pulling out his phone and showing me some of his recent additions to, and these are all old vintage cars.
0: Yeah.
1: And I love vintage cars. And we sat for 3 hours. Sitara, I still had to drive all the way from basically an hour out of Plett to Sedgefield, to Wilderness, at midnight, alone with Mom. But it didn't matter because the part of me, the child in me that loves vintage cars came out, and I hadn't met her for maybe 2 decades.
0: Oh, wow.
1: And it was, and he was so thrilled to have somebody who shares the passion, who understands what he's talking about. His family are not interested. And, you know, that really showed, it was such a gift and a blessing to have that experience because it shows you how just reminding yourself of what once brought you joy can bring you that same emotion back, and you start feeling hungry for it. So it's not after forcing yourself into new environments again. It's, I'm hungry for it. I want to do it. So yesterday, I chase a lot of people away, and I've realized that yesterday I had this offer to drive a really nice car. This client said, my dad feels you should be the first to drive it because we got here due to the sessions. And I said, ordinarily I would say no. I mean, come on, it's all you, I'm a mirror. And I just said, I don't drive other people's cars, but flip, I can't believe you guys got your hands on one of these. Next thing, they were outside my house, and it was beautiful. It was such a building on experience to what I had with Enrico. This I'm sharing so that, you know, hopefully others and listeners can start saying, I remember when I used to do that as a kid. Man, I really want to get back to that.
0: Verushka, here's just a comment that came through, and it says, Assalamu alaikum wa rahmatullahi wa barakatuh. That's very true. I'm missing my children at school. I can't sit at home here. That's just, but I mean,
1: you know what's interesting, Sitara? I Mum is obviously a caterer, mm. and she now needs to occupy herself. Mm. I have realized that there are so many young mothers who feel overwhelmed with their kids.
0: Mm.
1: And I feel that creating communities of ex-teachers, ex-mothers whose kids no longer need them, and creating not necessarily schools, but daycare mm. or home care where you can, it's a safe environment, it's mm. only the mother around and maybe a caregiver, and there's two or three kids of a similar age, and it's from 8 or 9 in the morning mm. until 12, 1 o'clock, those half day things. This listener can be creative. Look mm. for kids in the neighborhood or in your community where the mothers are overwhelmed. They need a break. It doesn't have to be every single day.
0: Mm.
1: It can be twice a week. The moms get a break. They get to ask themselves, who am I?
0: That's a good one.
1: And you get to give back. You're missing mm. those kids. It's telling, your heart's telling you there's a passion that's unfulfilled.
0: Mm. Definitely.
1: You know, and that's the quickest way out of disease and illness. Mm. Find your passion and go for it.
0: Definitely. Virushka, our time has come to an end. Okay. Thank you so much for your valuable information that you have left us with. And perhaps the biggest takeaway tonight is that coming back to yourself doesn't mean becoming selfish. It doesn't mean you stop caring about the people you love. It means you begin to recognize that you matter too. Sometimes finding yourself again does not happen through one huge decision. It happens through small moments of honesty, noticing what drains you, acknowledging what you need, questioning the patterns you've been repeating, and giving yourself permission to want something simply because it matters to you. And maybe you don't have all the answers yet. Maybe you don't even know exactly who you're becoming. But perhaps the starting point is simply being brave enough to ask yourself, what do I need? What do I want? And what would it look like for me finally? And for me to listen. A heartfelt thank you once again to Virushka Bhaga, Behavior Repatterning Specialist, for helping us explore what it really means to become back to ourselves. Because the woman you've been busy being for everyone else is not the only woman you are allowed to be. Well, that is how we conclude with Lifestyle Matter this evening. So from us, I bid thee all good health.

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